0: The Lux Radio Theater brings you Pat O'Brien, George Murphy, and Ruth Hussey in The Navy Comes Through. And as our special guest this evening, Lieutenant Francis Rich of the Waves. Ladies and gentlemen, your producer, Mr. Cecil B. DeMille.
1: Greetings from Hollywood, ladies and gentlemen. The lifeline of the United Nations is a string of plodding ships that carry the weapons of war across the brilliant blue of the Pacific and through the murky fog of the North Atlantic. The ships of the merchant marine, a torpedo strikes, and a gallant vessel may go down. But the submarine that murdered her may die too, because the merchant marine has fangs of its own. And tonight's play, The Navy Comes Through, is the story of the deadly stingers on those merchant ships, the Navy gun crews, who strike back at the wolf packs of the sea. RKO made the picture, and tonight we have Pat O'Brien and George Murphy from the original cast, co-starring with the lovely Ruth Hussey. Pat O'Brien has just finished Bombardier at RKO. George Murphy's current assignment is Batan at Metro-Goldwyn-Mayer. And Ruth Hussey has just starred in Tennessee Johnson at the same studio. Like the real trooper she is, Ruth stepped into the breach at the last minute to take Joan Bennett's place this evening. As you probably read in today's newspaper, Joan's house burned down last night. She had a rather narrow escape, and the doctor has ordered her to stay in bed for a few days. And here's the curtain for the first act of The Navy Comes Through, starring George Murphy as Tom Sands, Ruth Hussey as Myra Mallory, and Pat O'Brien as Mike Mallory. Like huge black ghosts, they slip from their moorings in the dead of night and turn their bows to the open sea. Slowly they move, wallowing deep in the heavy waves. For these are the ships of the merchant marine, and their great bellies are swollen with the instruments of war. Food for the people of the world, and food for the guns of the United Nations. Here below are stored tanks and planes, shells and bombs, oil and TNT, while above on the decks face the men of the United States Navy, watchdogs of the convoy, scanning the dark sea for the telltale ripple of the U-boat's periscope. They're short on gold braid, these men who sail with the merchant marine, but they're long on courage. For pacing the decks, they walk on dynamite. One of these men is Michael Mallory, chief gunner's mate, United States Navy.
2: I guess it's all right to tell this story. Nowadays, you can pick up a newspaper and read stuff like it most every day. You know, convoy reported attacked, the U-boat reported sunk in North Atlantic, stuff like that. Well, the fellas I work with are the fellas who do the reporting and the fighting, so we know it from the inside. However, at the beginning of the story, you find only the Navy records. That was back in September 1940, down in Washington, D.C. I was in Washington at the time. The Navy Court of Inquiry was in session, and they called me as a witness. The Court of Inquiry, that's just like a civil court, only the judge and the jury down there in the United States Navy.
3: You swear to tell the truth, the whole truth, and nothing but the truth, so help you God?
2: I do.
4: State your name, rate, and station.
2: Michael Mallory, chief gunner's mate, temporary duty, Navy Department.
4: You were on duty aboard the USS Bayonne on April 9th, 1940, when a gun exploded in the forward turret?
2: Yes, sir.
4: You inspected this particular gun prior to the target practice, which led to the explosion?
2: I examined the gun at 10:20 a.m., 2 hours and 40 minutes before target practice.
4: Was it in good condition?
2: No, sir. I found the salvo latch improperly assembled.
4: To whom did you report this?
2: The assistant gunnery officer.
4: Who was that officer?
2: Lieutenant Thomas Sands, sir.
4: Did Mr. Sands have the salvo latch repaired?
2: I don't know, sir. He said he'd attend to it, but the explosion occurred on the first salvo.
3: Confine your testimony to the facts, Mallory, and avoid conclusions.
2: Aye, aye, sir.
3: Mr. Sands, do you have any questions?
5: No questions, sir.
4: Very good, Mallory. That's all.
2: Aye, aye, sir.
3: Lieutenant Sands, will you take the stand? You swear to tell the truth, the whole truth, and nothing but the truth, so help you God?
5: I do.
4: State your name, rank, and station.
5: Thomas L. Sands, Lieutenant, United States Navy, temporary duty Navy Department, sir.
4: You were assistant gunnery officer on the ship in question at the time mentioned?
5: I was, sir.
4: Did Chief Gunner's Mate Mallory report to you the condition of the salvo latch on one of the guns in the forward turret?
5: Yes, sir.
4: What action did you take?
5: I ordered the turret captain to repair the salvo latch, sir.
4: Did he do so?
5: Yes, sir. I supervised the repairs personally.
4: Then how do you account for the fact that this particular gun backfired on the first salvo, causing an explosion in the turret?
5: I can't account for it, sir.
4: Is there anyone who can corroborate your statement that you had that salvo latch repaired?
5: No, sir.
4: Why not?
5: The men who repaired it are dead.
2: Yep, that was it. They were dead. Three of my friends were dead because somebody made a mistake. The trial didn't last long. They don't like mistakes in the Navy. When it was over, there was a girl waiting for Sands out in the corridor. Her name was Myra. Myra Mallory, my sister.
5: Myra, you shouldn't have come here.
6: What happened? What did they say in there?
5: Well, I'm resigning my commission, Myra.
6: You can't. It's your whole life, Tom.
5: Well, there wasn't any way to clear myself, so there's nothing else for me to do.
6: But it wasn't your fault.
5: No, but it was my responsibility, and in the Navy, that's the only thing that counts.
6: Tom, what are you going to do?
5: Well, I don't know exactly yet, but there's one thing I'm sure of. I'm going to get as far away from the Navy as possible.
6: And what about us, Tom? You and me?
5: Well, Myra, I'm afraid any future we might have had blew up with that gun turret.
6: You mean your career blew up? I didn't fall in love with a commission. I'm not in the Navy. I'm just a nurse who fell in love with a patient. There's no gold braid on a hospital nightgown.
5: I know, Myra.
6: Tom, why did this have to happen to you?
5: You'd better ask your brother that.
7: I can answer it, too.
5: Yes, I guess you can.
6: Tom, wait.
5: Goodbye, Myra.
6: I want to talk to you. Tom!
2: No, let him go. He's got a lot to think over.
6: I hope you're satisfied, Mike. If you hadn't testified against him, he wouldn't have had to resign.
2: Now, look. Look, honey, I'd have had to testify against him if he were our own father. Strictly routine.
6: You never did have any use for him, did you?
2: All right, I didn't. I didn't like him the first time I saw him. I liked him less when he started hanging around with you.
6: I know. The old Navy man's prejudice against the enlisted man's sister and the commissioned officer.
2: No, the old Navy man's prejudice against seeing friends dragged out of a turret because some two-striper didn't do his job.
6: He did his job.
2: Oh, come on, sis. Let's not fight over it. It's finished. There's nothing we can do about it. Forget him, honey.
6: I'll never forget him.
2: Well, you might as well. You're not going to be seeing him again.
6: Why not?
2: Because he's busted. He's out of a job. Who's going to give him one?
6: Mike, it isn't fair.
2: Oh, come on, darling. I didn't mean to hurt you. Honestly, I didn't. Come on. But it's the truth. Come on, dear, buck up. Here's a handkerchief. Come on, blow. Well, like I said, that was in 1940. Right after that, I was sent to the training station in Newport. I was there that Sunday afternoon in December 1941. I remember the president saying, a date that will live in infamy. But all I could think of was a line of beautiful ships burning and sinking and the men I know who went down with them. I called Myra a couple of nights later to say goodbye. I had my orders already and she'd had hers too. She'd enlisted with the Naval Reserve as a nurse.
8: Somebody! Oh! At ease, man. Well, you guys have been yelling for action. Now you're going to get it. You've drawn a man who also likes plenty of action. Chief Gunner's Mate Mallory. Company, attention! Here's your gun crew, Mallory.
2: Thanks, bud. All right, at ease. All right, you men are to report to me at Pier 7, Brooklyn. 11:30 tomorrow night. You got that? All right, let's get some names here. Come on, I'll talk up.
9: Barringer.
10: Tampa.
11: Judson. Kona.
12: Sands.
13: Bayless.
2: All right, hold it. Never mind it now. I'll get him at the pier. You're at liberty until then. Dismissed.
14: Hey,
2: Sands.
14: Yeah?
2: Just a minute.
14: You want me?
2: Yeah. How'd you get here, Sands?
14: There happens to be a war going on, so I enlisted.
2: It's fine. You got the whole Navy to pick from. Why'd you have to show up in my outfit?
14: Oh, it's just a little matter of obeying orders.
2: Well, take a tip from me and apply for a transfer.
14: Look, Mallory, if you don't want me and your gun crew, it's up to you to get rid of me. That's Navy regulations.
2: Okay, sailor. I'll see you at Pier 7. If it's Navy regulations you want, you're going to get them. I had a good bunch of boys raring to go. I guess maybe they were hoping for a destroyer, but we drew the Sybil Gray. She was a freighter, small, slow, a little on the rough side. When I was getting the boys aboard that night, they were pretty sad about the whole deal.
7: Bayless reporting.
2: Bayless, get aboard next.
9: Barringer, Chief. Say, we ain't really sailing on this thing, are we?
2: This is your ship, fella.
9: You call this a ship? Ain't fit to be a garbage scow.
2: What'd you expect, a yacht?
9: Well, I figured we rated a cruiser at least.
2: They're reserving those for sailors. Hey, wait a minute, you. You see those boxes they're loading?
7: Yeah.
2: What's it say on them?
9: U.S. Air Corps, ammunition 50 caliber. Hey!
2: Yeah, hey. Well, that's some of the garbage the scow is carrying. Now, get aboard. Next.
10: Hold up.
2: Get aboard.
9: Come on, Dutch.
10: Please, not Dutch. How many times have I asked you?
9: Well, you're German, ain't you?
10: I'm not German. I'm American.
9: Okay, Dutch.
10: Please.
2: Get aboard. Next.
11: Dutton, sir.
2: Never mind the sir. What's that you're carrying there?
11: That's my radio set. Is it all right?
2: Yes, I guess so. Get aboard.
11: Oh, Chief, my mother came down and I.
2: Okay. You can stay on the pier for 5 minutes.
11: Oh, thanks. Thanks a lot.
2: Go ahead, sailor.
12: Mike!
2: Well, for the love of...
12: Hello, Mike.
2: Hello, sis. I thought we said our goodbyes on the phone.
12: So did I, but I got my orders. I'm shoving off in the morning myself. I wouldn't be surprised if we showed up in the same convoy.
2: Oh, yeah? Oh, well, fine. I'll wave to you. So long, kid.
12: Mike, you wouldn't be trying to get rid of me, would you?
2: No, but I gotta get on board.
12: Mike, are you expecting a blonde?
2: Oh, me? No.
12: Oh. Oh, it's all right, Mike. I know why you're in such a hurry.
2: What?
12: Tom! Thompson! Tom!
13: Hello, Myra.
12: Tom, where have you been all these months? Why didn't you write to me?
14: Well, this new outfit's keeping me kind of busy.
2: You reporting for duty?
14: Sand, Seaman Second, reporting, sir.
2: Get aboard, sailor.
14: Aye, aye, sir. Well, so long, Myra.
12: Goodbye, Tom. Mike, why didn't you tell me?
2: I told you to forget him, didn't I?
12: You still hate him, don't you?
2: Well, I don't love him, that's a cinch.
12: I do, Mike. The Navy gave him the benefit of the doubt. They let him resign and accepted his enlistment. If they can give him a break, you can.
2: He gets the same break as anyone else, no more, no less.
12: It took a lot of courage for him to enlist as a seaman.
2: Or a lot of gall. The men in that turret were my shipmates. One of them was the best friend I ever had. Goodbye, Myra.
12: Goodbye, Mike.
9: Hey, you guys, how do we divvy up these bunks?
15: Take anyone you want, Sampson. Only that one's mine, see?
10: Anyone here when we are sailing?
9: Oh, sure, I got it definite. We sail when and if. When they finish loading this and if the engines work on this tub.
15: Hey, Dustin, what's that contraption you're rigging up?
11: That's a radio. Shortwave.
9: That thing ain't going to work on ship's current.
11: Oh, no? I took care of that. A compensating rheostat for the change in voltage.
10: You fix it yourself, Dustin?
11: Fix it? I built it. I've been a radio bug ever since I was a kid.
10: You should have applied for a radio rating. You would be a petty officer.
11: Thanks. But I've got my sights on a commission.
9: Hey, speaking of commissions, this guy Sands we got with us, he used to be a lieutenant. Only the Navy kicked him out.
10: What for?
9: Oh, nothing much. Just letting a bunch of guys get knocked off on a turret on the Bayonne.
10: An ex-officer. I don't think I envy him.
9: From all I hear, he's got a nerve to even show his face around here. Well, I heard that he was
14: in... You've got awful good hearing, haven't you, sailor?
9: Yeah. Hello, Sands. Just talking about you.
14: Something nice, I hope?
9: Nope. As a matter of fact, it stunk.
14: Thanks.
9: Well, is it okay with you, Admiral, or do you want to make something out of it?
14: Oh, I guess you've got a right to talk.
9: Yeah, but you ain't giving it to me, sailor. Don't get that idea. And get your gear off that bunk.
14: Why?
9: Because it's my bunk.
14: My gear was in there an hour ago.
9: Yeah? Well, it's out of there, starting right now. Now, do you want to make something out of that?
14: I guess I have to, don't I?
9: Oh, I don't know. But even a rat will stand up and fight when he's cornered.
14: All right, Berenger.
16: Oh, come on, you guys. Shut it up.
9: Goes on, and I cut it out, will you? Do you hear me? Cut it out. What's the matter here? Oh, just a little argument over who gets this bunk.
2: Who had his gear in there first?
9: Well, Sands did, but I tossed it out.
2: Well, toss it back in again. Now, I want to tell you something, and this goes for all of you. All the fighting on this ship will be done topside. Everybody understand that?
17: Yes, sir.
2: Okay, we're shoving off any minute. Now, I know you're all disappointed. You're not on a battle wagon. But this is the hand they dealt us, and we're going to play it out.
9: Oh, we ain't kicking, Chief. The only thing is, well, supposing you're out with your sweetie pie and she wants to see your ship. You got to point out this floating pile of junk.
2: So what?
9: So you tell her,
13: Look, honey, that's where I live.
18: So she says, go home, sailor. Go home and burn your clothes. A guy likes a ship he can be proud of.
2: That's so? Well, there's a gun up on deck you can be proud of, and get this. Aft here and above and below, and as far as that gun can toss him, it's all Navy. Forward and midships, it's merchant marine, and don't sell those guys short either. It's their job to get this ship across, and it's our job to keep the heinies out of the hair while they're doing it. Now, fall on the gun deck, on the double! Sometime that night, along about 12 o'clock, we slipped out of Brooklyn. Destination, Murmansk.
13: Hey, Dutson, will you turn off that homemade jukebox? I'm trying to get some sleep.
18: Can't you get something besides static, kid?
2: That's not static. That's jumble code.
10: Jungle code?
2: No. Jumble code. The words are scrambled.
10: Scrambled? Like eggs?
2: Yeah. And I'm trying to unscramble them. Been trying to ever since the war started.
18: Well, what's it all about?
2: Well, it's the new way of sending confidential messages. The words are turned back on themselves in the transmitter.
13: And it comes out double talk.
2: Sure. But somewhere, some guy is receiving this stuff on a special built unscrambler. And it's coming in nice and clear.
13: Then somewhere, some guy is talking it straight too, huh?
2: That's right. As plain as you and me are talking now.
18: Well, who is it? Where's it coming from?
2: If I could unscramble it, I'd know. Maybe a base on shore. Maybe a German sub.
13: Now, there's a cheerful little earful. Go to sleep.
2: Sands?
19: Yes, sir.
2: You can go below. I'll take over the watch.
19: Aye, aye, sir.
2: Just a minute, Sands. Now, look, fella, I don't know who started that argument down there, see, and I don't care. But I want to tell you something for your own good. If you want to get along with those men, be one of them.
19: I'll hold up my end.
2: Forget the officer and gentleman stuff, see?
19: Since you brought it up, Mallory, I'll tell you something for your good. In the Navy, you're not an officer because you're a gentleman. You're a gentleman because you're an officer. And you're an officer because you can do any dirt of job of work better than any enlisted man on the ship.
2: That's so. Who told you that, sailor?
19: Pretty fair sailor by the name of John Paul Jones. Did you ever hear of him?
20: 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The American freighter sails from New York. Tonight, midnight, cargo, ammunition. 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
2: Funny how you know sometimes. You're on watch, maybe just at dawn, and you've got your eyes glued to the water. And as far as you see, there's nothing but white caps. But just the same, you know, there's something out there. Your fingers itch to grab the speaking tube and yell, battle stations! But you hold off. They need their sleep down there. And then brought off the port bow, there's a ripple you don't like. And there it is again, and now she breaks water. She's a submarine, and looking right into her guns. Battle stations! Battle stations! Battle!
1: 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This is the fighting equipment of a convoy freighter. Now the 4-inch gun is blasting away at the steel hide of a German U-boat.
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21: 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All right, boys. Don't get excited. Now, don't get excited.
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24: 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He's hit
21: 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Holder, take over for Bayless. 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
24: But he'll bleed to death.
21: Let him bleed. Get on that gun.
25: Ready,
21: set, fire!
24: Help him. The guy'll die.
25: Easy, kid, easy. Mallory's right. This isn't football, you know. There's no time out for injury.
21: Ready, set, fire!
25: Hey,
21: keep
25: that quick look. They're crash diving.
21: All right, hold your fire, man.
25: Yahoo! They're running! He sure knocked that hiney out of the box.
21: Yeah, you couldn't even hit an umpire with a pop bottle. Get a load of who's really pitching. It's one of our destroyers over there off the bow.
18: Hey, they're dishing us out of that sub. Just when we was getting in the groove.
25: Yeah, one more minute, we could have had him.
0: Don't be handing yourselves any bouquets. If those destroyers hadn't come up, you'd all be shark bait by now. Why? Because you weren't good enough in the pinch, that's why. The only one who acted like he knew what it was all about was Sands here. As for the rest of you, to put it mildly, well, I can't put it mildly. What about Bayless?
11: I don't know. They just took him below.
8: Oh, Mallory. The captain wants to see you. Seems that boy of yours was hurt pretty bad.
0: There was nothing much we could do for Bayless. He had a shell fragment in him down deep. It was a job for a surgeon. And that night, we signaled another boat in the convoy. When the surgeon came over the rail in the morning, he had a Navy nurse with him.
3: Hiya, sailor.
0: Well, I might have known you'd show up.
3: I had to come, Mike.
0: Why?
3: Well, it might have been you who was hurt.
0: Yeah, it might have been him, too.
3: Yes, it might have been him.
4: Miss Mallory?
3: Coming, sir. I'll be seeing you, Mike.
5: Well, hello.
6: Now, don't crowd, boys. Don't crowd.
23: Hey, Chief, who's the dog?
26: Hey, she was beautiful, huh?
23: Hey, what's the quickest way to get sick?
6: Now, pipe down, you guys. I seen her first.
0: Yes, and it's the last time you'll see her on this ship.
6: Oh, Chief, have a heart. She's just my type.
0: Well, for your information, she's my sister.
23: Anybody like to play a game, Pinochle?
0: All right, get up on the gun deck. We're having a drill. Sands.
27: Yes?
0: Change your station. It's below in the magazine.
27: Till after the medical party leaves, is that
0: yep,
27: it?
0: Till after the medical party leaves.
3: Mr. Mallory, Commander Murray's instructions. Order the boat to return to the hospital ship.
0: For what reason?
3: We can't operate unless this ship lays to. The convoy's proceeding. We're remaining aboard the Sipple Grave.

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0: moved and we know where that raider is.
1: Tom, put your arm around me. Huh?
0: All right.
1: And our friends go together. I do.
0: Myra, if anything should happen, remember, get clear of the ship.
1: Tom.
0: Listen.
1: You love me.
0: Quiet.

0: There are times when a convoy trip is like a 10-day pleasure cruise. And then there are times when you run into grief from the night you up anchor. We've been shot at from below, and now they let us have it from the skies.
1: Machine gun station! Machine gun station! All right, get on those guns. Get on those guns! Come on! Come on, men!
0: Okay,
2: Admiral.
0: Hector,
3: let's get out
0: of the boat.
3: Put
0: them
4: gunfire
3: like it back.
4: Okay,
3: Admiral.
0: Santa?
4: Here.
0: Stetson?
4: Here. Did we do all right, Chief?
0: You don't see any Heine planes, do you?
4: No, sir.
0: Kroner?
5: Here.
0: Berenger?
6: Berenger's over here, Mallory.
7: Berenger got a pretty bad, Chief.
0: Just one of us. Where's Sands? Sands!
4: Sands isn't here.
0: Well, didn't anybody see him?
7: I didn't. He wasn't at his gun. He
0: was supposed to be with Berenger.
4: He wasn't.
6: Mallory, you can hear a minute.
7: How is it? Complete yourself.
8: Hey, Chief.
7: Hi, Badger.
8: All right. I got one of them. See?
7: Yeah.
8: Hey, look. About Sands. I heard you talking.
7: Well, he wasn't at the gun, was he?
8: No. No, I went below. He was...
7: Easy, son.
8: Well, look.
4: Here, Sands. You want me?
7: Yes, I did. A little while ago, we could have used you up there.
5: Oh, what's the matter?
4: You ran out. That's what's the matter.
5: Wait a minute. Hold it, kid.
7: Why weren't you with your gun?
5: Berenger can tell you that. He was dead.
7: Berenger. Afraid he can't. He's dead. What were you going to say, Sands?
5: Nothing.
0: You know, Sands, I'd like your alibis better if somebody lived to back them up. I didn't know Myers had been hurt until later. I figured he must have been hit and crawled below where we found him. He was unconscious. But the surgeon said she'd live, and that afternoon we had a service on deck for Berenger.

0: Our Father who art in heaven, hallowed be thy name. Thy kingdom come, thy will be done, on earth as it is in heaven. Give us this day our daily bread. Forgive us our trespasses, as we forgive those who trespass against us. Lead us not into temptation, but deliver us from evil. Amen. Unto Almighty God, we commend the soul of our comrade departed, and we commit his body to the deep, in sure and certain hope of the resurrection and eternal life to our Lord Jesus Christ, at whose coming in glorious majesty to judge the world, the sea shall give up her dead. Amen.
1: I tell you, Chief, I did it. I unscrambled the stuff.
0: Oh, what are you talking about? What's that on the radio now?
1: The Chief, it's German scrambled. Yeah, but it's coming in clear. They're talking in German right now.
0: What are they saying? Corner, can you translate that stuff?
1: I'm getting it.
0: Wait.
2: They're finished.
0: Well, what is it?
2: There's a submarine supply ship, latitude 60, longitude 1115.
0: A supply ship in these waters?
2: She's flying a British flag. They're carrying torpedoes.
0: Which way is she proceeding?
2: Northwest at 12 knots to meet with subs. Recognition signal Z by blinker.
3: Look, Chief. If we went after, we could intercept her by morning.
0: Yeah.
1: Let's go, Chief.
3: We got her.
0: That's up to the merchant marine. I'll ask the captain.
3: You mean you'll tell him?
1: No, I mean I'll ask him.
4: What's your plan, Mr. Mallory? To sink this supply ship?
0: No, sir. I'd like to take her over as a prize of war.
4: I see. Who will sail her?
0: Well, if you could spare me enough men for a crew.
4: Well, I could let you have a quartermaster. Skeleton crew, but with my second officer dead, there's no navigator I can give you.
0: Oh, no navigator, huh? All right, I'll take you up on it.
4: I haven't agreed yet, Mr. Mallory. You realize this is a very dangerous proceeding?
0: Yes, sir, but taking her over would mean crippling sub-action in these waters for weeks and maybe months.
4: Look here, Mr. Mallory. I've had three ships torpedoed under me already. I've swum in burning oil. I've floated 10 days on a raft. I've starved and I've frozen. And now what are you asking me to do? Go to war?
0: Yes, sir.
4: I thought I was over draft age. All right. Mr. Reynolds, change course. Head her southwest.
5: Southwest it is, sir.
0: You should have been in the Navy, Captain.
4: Yeah, looks like I am.
0: We sighted the supply ship at dawn. Like Croner had said, she was flying the British flag. That didn't stop us from putting a shot across her bow. Two more in the same place, and she hove to. The British flag came down, and a white one went up in its place. She'd quit without firing a shot. I didn't like it much. I've learned not to trust the Fritzies. I called the men together, gave them the orders for boarding. Then I went below to say goodbye to Myra. I didn't go in, though. The surgeon told me so.
6: Sit down, Tom. It's nice of you to come. They told me you asked for me.
7: How are you, Myra?
6: I guess I'll live. Thanks for getting me down here.
7: Who told you I did that?
6: No one. But it couldn't have been anyone else.
7: Well, look, I wish you'd forget about it.
6: Forget? Why?
7: Well, just personal reasons. Just don't mention it, huh?
6: All right. You're a funny guy, Tom.
7: Myra, I better say so long now. I'm on duty.
6: Yes, I know all about it. You know what I think, Tom?
7: What?
6: I think there never was a girl out on the coast.
7: Myra, the...
6: Goodbye, Tom. Good luck.
0: We boarded the Odin inside an hour.
5: Make fast! Make fast!
0: The captain met me as I came over the rail, handing me his revolver.
5: Well, I can't say I'm pleased to meet you, sir, but we carry a load of high explosives. You caught us by surprise.
0: That was the idea, Captain.
5: What are your orders, please?
0: I'm taking this ship as a prize of war.
5: I imagine you need the tonnage, thanks to our U-boat campaign. And I suppose you want us to go aboard your ship now?
0: That's it. Get your men together.
5: Yes, Simon. Think so? Stop.
8: Wait a second. Wait a second. As you were.
0: Well, Sands, what are you sounding off about?
8: Well, it just occurred to me that this fellow's in an awful hurry to get himself and his men off this ship.
0: Well, so what?
8: Considering we're loaded to the gunnels with torpedoes, I thought it might be a good idea to hold these prisoners aboard just for insurance.
0: I think maybe you got an idea there, Sands. Captain, stick around for a while, huh? Tell your men they're going to stay aboard.
5: Very well.
9: You must not invite him here, Biden.
8: Now tell him we're going to batten him down in the forward hole and keep him there for the rest of the voyage.
2: For the rest of the fahrt werden sie nach der Baum gefangen gehalten.
1: Nein, nein.
9: Immer dicken, bringen Platz zu
8: schaffen. All right, Captain, cool off. What's the matter with that man of yours?
10: Here, you, come on, step out, step out. Talk up, what is it?
8: Ask him, Kroner.
2: Was ist los, Junge?
1: The torpedo ist minert. He says one of the torpedoes has been set to explode.
8: All right. Time to take you and Sands to it. Everybody else stay put. Go on, get going.
10: Come on, you.
7: Well, here it is, Mallory.
0: Is that the fuse? I never saw one like that.
7: It's a detonator, the type used in delayed action bombs.
0: How does it work?
7: This half here is filled with nitric acid, and this part's filled with fulminate. When you screw them together tight, the acid eats through the lead and hits the fulminate and sets off the explosive.
0: Are there any more of them?
7: Yeah, there are more fuses, but this is the only torpedo that was set to go off.
0: Well, then we can let their crew board the Civil Gray. Take care of it, Sam.
3: A pleasure, Chief.
2: Okay, you, honey. Get over that railing.
0: You know, Sands, you used your head a while ago. But I want to remind you that I'm still giving the orders around here.
7: Sorry, I forgot myself.
0: Well, that's okay. Now I got a job for you. I want you to go up on the bridge and navigate us into Belfast.
7: You mean you want me to take charge of this ship?
0: That's what I said. Sybil Gray couldn't spare a navigator.
7: Oh, I see. Asking favors, huh?
0: I'm not asking a favor. I'm giving an order.
7: That's a pretty strange order for a CPO to be giving a second-class seaman. Seems to me that's over and above the line of duty. That's a job for a volunteer.
0: All right. Okay, Sands, if it gives you any satisfaction, I'm asking you to volunteer.
7: I'll volunteer, Mallory, but I refuse to sail her to Belfast.
0: What do you mean?
7: This ship is loaded with torpedoes for enemy submarines. I propose we deliver them.
0: Deliver them?
7: With one of these fuses in each consignment. But we can do more damage to the submarine campaign than a whole flotilla destroyer.
0: It's my duty to bring this prize into port.
7: Well, I'll relieve you of that responsibility. I refuse to navigate this ship anywhere except after submarines.
0: I'm still giving the orders.
7: Yes, I know. You said that before. Now, what about the crew? Looks like a volunteer job for them, too.
0: I'll vouch for my crew.
7: You like the idea, then?
0: Yeah, I like it. The only thing I don't like about it is that you thought of it. Run up on the bridge and take over. Sybil Gray shoved off to join the Atlantic Patrol. And then we headed the Odin northwest on the same course she'd been before. With Kroner doing the talking over the radio, we raised every sub for 100 miles around. And they started flocking toward us. First was due any minute. I had the boys up on deck giving us some last-minute orders. All right, boys. I told each of you what your job is. Now, don't rely on your own judgment. You're liable to throw a wrench into the work. All right, Dutch, try him out on that Heine talk.
2: To the field!
11: To the field!
0: Oh, murder.
2: It isn't very good, Chief.
0: No, try that other thing.
2: All together now. Heil Hitler!
11: Heil Hitler.
3: Bowie.
0: Cut it out, Samter.
3: I don't like that Hitler routine.
0: Well, you got to do a lot of things you don't like to win a war. Try it again.
2: All together. Heil Hitler!
11: Heil Hitler!
2: That isn't very good either.
0: No, you're not kidding. You know, the more I think of it, the best thing to do is to keep your mouth shut.
12: Periscope return!
3: A periscope!
12: Hey, Mallory, here comes your first customer.
3: There she is right behind us. She's coming up.
7: Get your men set, Mallory. She'll be alongside in a minute.
0: Go ahead, boys. Get to your post. Kroner, you do the talking.
2: Don't worry.
0: Sands, you better go up on the bridge. You know, even with that Heine uniform, that Irish kisser of yours won't fool anybody.
7: Speaking of Irish kissers, ask the man who owns one.
2: May I suggest, gentlemen, that neither one of you is exactly the conventional German type.
0: All right, I'll get below. The sub came alongside, and we loaded her with torpedoes. One of them with a surprise package in it. When she was ready to leave, Kroner stood at the rail giving out with a Heine salute.
3: Heil Hitler!
2: Heil Hitler!
0: Sub shoved off. And then about a half a mile, he blew up into a million pieces. 1-0, favor us. That night we scored again. Then again. It was like shooting fish in a rain barrel. When we had 7 of them, we ran out of torpedoes. We turned and headed for Belfast. Sands. Sands, where are you?
8: Up here, on the gun deck.
0: What do you think you're doing?
8: I was just inspecting this magazine flood system.
0: Well, you handle the navigation. I'm still running the gun deck.
8: Well, why don't you run it right, then? That flood valve is frozen.
0: I'll run it right.
13: Let me at that thing.
14: Hey, it is frozen, isn't it? I thought those square heads were supposed to be so efficient.
8: Anybody can make a mistake.
14: Yeah, once.
8: Oh, Kroner.
15: Yes?
8: Check that overflow pipe.
15: I did.
8: Is it working?
15: It's working.
8: All right. Don't forget to secure that door when you go out. Well, what are you waiting for?
15: Why are you trying to make the crew hate you more each day?
8: What the crew thinks about me doesn't make any particular difference.
15: If you would only make an effort.
8: Look, Kroner, it's only when you're guilty that you have to make an effort to prove your innocence. And don't forget to secure that door.
13: It's getting boring, that's all I say.
10: Pipe down, Sampler.
13: Nah, look at us. All that fun with those subs and now we're sitting around doing nothing. It's getting boring, that's all.
15: That nut you flew over us this morning broke the monotony a little.
13: So what did he do? Not a thing.
10: He thought we were German, that's why.
15: I wonder if he did.
13: What do you mean, Kroner?
15: I tried to speak to him on the radio. He wouldn't answer.
13: What? What? You mean he might have been wise to us?
15: Who knows?
12: Periscope of the port bow.
13: Hey!
12: Listen, you guys, got your periscope.
10: All right, boys, on the job. Get moving. You'll be coming alongside.
15: But we have no more torpedoes.
10: You tell him that, Kroner. Get rid of him as quick as you can.
13: There he is. See him?
10: Never mind the gab. Get ready to go into your act. Come on.
12: Mallory.
10: Yeah, what?
12: He's changing his course. They're topside men in the gun.
10: Battle stations. Battle stations. You merchant marine men, get below.
12: Get below nothing. We want to get in this scrap.
10: Hard aboard.
12: Aye, aye, sir.
10: Full speed ahead.
12: Full speed ahead.
10: Come on, you men. Come on.
12: Good, go ready.
10: All right, let's go. Range 3, scale 5-0.
13: Range 3, scale 5-0.
12: Ready.
10: Set, fire. 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
13: No chains, load.
12: Load, ready.
10: Set, fire. 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
12: Load, ready.
10: Set, fire.
12: Hold it. Hey, Mallory, there's another customer to starboard.
10: Okay, I see him. Swing her stern around.
12: Range 3,
10: set, fire.
13: Nice going. Keep up that rhythm.
10: Ready, set, fire!
13: All right. Keep it going. Keep it going.
15: Chief! The powder magazine. There's fire in there.
10: All right, turn on the flood valve.
15: I can't. It's full.
10: What do you mean it's frozen?
15: I tell you, Chief, it's full.
10: All right, there's another valve inside the powder magazine. I'll go down and see if that was working.
15: Wait, Chief. You can't go down
10: all
15: there.
10: All right, take over, Kroner. I'll be right back.
12: Load, ready, set, fire!
13: The side of that magazine was thick with smoke. I tried to find the valve, but it flooded the place with water, and then I guess the smoke got me. I couldn't reach the valve. I couldn't even get out of the place. I went down on my knees, choking. The last thing I remember was a fellow coming down the ladder and groping his way toward me through the smoke. He got to the valve and turned it on. He got me out of there, too. Don't ask me how, I wouldn't. The fellow's name was Tom Sands.

0: boys got those subs. Yep, both of them. When we could finally get our breath again, we lined up on the aft rail to take count of the wounded. The Navy and the Merchant Marine, too.
1: Hey, you Navy guy. Nice pitching in there.
2: Nice pitching yourself, Ben. All right, boys, get a load of some real sailors. I guess I knew what I was talking about when I told you not to sell the Merchant Marine short.
0: All right. Here you're wounded. Stoner, you were hit once. Well, you don't have to help.
3: I'm all right, Chief. I'd like to help.
0: Okay. Nice going, Dutch.
3: Oh, I'm not Dutch. I'm an American.
0: Yep. And I don't think anybody will ever question that fellow. Oh, Sands.
4: Yes, sir.
0: Well, you certainly saved my hide. As a matter of fact, all of our hides.
4: If you'd have done your job right, it wouldn't have been necessary for either one of us to get down to that magazine.
0: I did my job right.
4: Board of Inquiry wouldn't think so.
0: What?
4: They'd want to know why that valve didn't work.
0: Well, I could tell them. I fixed it myself yesterday.
4: Then how do you account for the fact that it wouldn't work when the magazine caught on fire?
0: Well, I can't account.
4: I had the same trouble once myself in a gun turret. Remember? On the Bayonne?
0: Yeah, the Bayonne. That's right. Well, I guess if you could take it, so can I.
4: You won't have to, Mallory. Just happens I know you repaired that valve, and I'm alive to tell him.
0: Say, wait a minute, Sailor. You know, I can't figure how a guy with guts enough to get down in that magazine.
4: Yeah, I know what it is you want to know. Why I ran away from my gun that day, huh?
0: That's exactly what I want to know.
4: Well, why don't you ask your sister?
0: We were picked up that night by the North Atlantic Patrol, and a month later, we were back in the USA in Washington.
5: The Court of Inquiry is reconvened in the case of Thomas L. Sands.
0: Oh, they cleared him pretty fast. When we were both set up to Newport, go with another outfit.
6: Hello, Lieutenant.
4: Hello, Myra.
6: I came to see you off, Tom. Your gold braid's beautiful.
4: So are you.
6: Oh, by the way, that girl out on the coast.
4: Yeah?
6: I spoke to her. She married a Marine.
4: No. Oh, fine.
6: So I guess I can go right on chasing you, can't I?
4: You want to know something? You won't have to run very fast.
5: Company, halt!
0: All right, men. Now, you joined the Navy to see action, and you're going to get it. You're going to serve under a man who likes plenty of action. I know, because I've seen plenty of it with him. Lieutenant Thomas L. Sands. All right. Come on, leave first!
4: Not a bad-looking outfit we've got here, Chief.
0: They're all right. They got plenty to learn the hard way.
6: Oh, you wouldn't admit it if they were perfect.
0: Of course not. What do you want me to do, spoil them?
4: Well, they'll learn all right. A lot more like them. And when they get rolling, they're going to be a tough outfit to stop.
6: Awful tough.
4: You know, there was a pretty fair sailor once by the name of John Paul Jones. He said...
0: Yeah, I know. We've just begun to fight.

0: Before our stars return to the microphone, listen a minute. This message is for you. In your kitchen, you've got part of what it takes to fire those guns, to drop those bombs on Berlin or Tokyo. Your waste kitchen fats contain glycerin, one of the things needed to make explosives and other materials of war. 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Only after it's done its job for you should you turn it in for salvage. Then, strain it into a clean can. Any kind of a fruit or vegetable or soup can will do. Don't use paper or glass containers because they leak or break. The cans you turn in will be salvaged as well as the fats. When the can is full, take it to your meat dealer promptly. He'll pay you cash for every pound. And within 21 days, that fat will be going into gunpowder or other war materials. Remember, no amount is too small to count. Save every bit and turn it in promptly. This is an everyday war job for every home in America. Now here's Mr. DeMille with our star.
1: The Navy always comes through. And so do players like Ruth Hussey, Pat O'Brien, and George Murphy. It's curtain call time right now.
2: Thank you, Mr. DeMille. It was a privilege to have a part in this inspiring story of the Navy gun crews.
3: And it was swell of you, Ruth, to step in at the last minute. You did a grand job.
2: I was delighted to do it for Joan Bennett and Mr. DeMille and everyone here. I know Joan will be all right in a day or two.
1: Well, we all hope so, Ruth. Pat, how about a little news on your jaunt overseas? You've seen some of the Navy firsthand while you've been entertaining soldiers and sailors.
4: Yes, I made the whole trip around the Caribbean by air, C.P. Didn't set foot on a boat for the whole 11,000 miles, except for a couple of trips up the river into the jungle. I don't think we missed flying in any crate down there that had wings.
3: Giving up that trip was a big bit disappointment to me, Pat. I guess I missed some exciting times. Pretty rugged country down there, isn't it?
4: Yes, it is. And those boys are in some pretty lonely places. We put on 75 shows from Puerto Rico straight on into Dutch Guiana, and I want to do it all over again.
3: And I'll be with you this time if I don't get out before that, Pat.
1: George, I've asked a member of a rather new branch of the Navy to come here tonight and tell us something about it. She's the daughter of Irene Rich. She's been a very good friend of mine for some years. But first, let me tell you about next week's play.
2: What is it to be, Mr. DeMille?
1: Ruth, it's one of the great love stories the screen has brought us this year. Warner Brothers' distinguished dramatic success, Now Voyager. And our stars will be Ida Lupino and Paul Henry. The picture has played to packed houses all over the country. And next Monday, we'll bring you this powerful story of a woman's sacrifice for love with Ida Lupino and Hollywood's newest sensation, Paul Henry.
4: That was a very fine picture, C.B. It's a cinch. Your audience is going to love it.
1: Now, I'd like to have you all meet Irene Rich's daughter, Lieutenant Frances Rich of the Waves.
5: Good evening, and thank you, Uncle Cecil. I've enjoyed tonight's play immensely.
3: Uncle Cecil, huh? You didn't tell us about that, C.B.
5: Well, he isn't really my uncle, Mr. Murphy, but I've always called him that. I went to school with his daughters.
1: As a matter of fact, George, I'm the proud owner of the first piece of sculpture that Frances ever made, long before she acquired a national reputation as an artist.
5: Thanks for those kind words. After the war, I hope to go back to my trade. But I have another job now, and I think Pat O'Brien can help me out a little.
6: Say the word, Lieutenant.
5: Well, when you visited those Caribbean bases, were the boys getting the news from home?
6: Well, most of them were, thanks to V-mail.
5: Well, the amount of mail that must go overseas to our armed forces has presented a terrific problem to the Army and Navy.
2: V-mail is a way of photographing letters on very small film, isn't it?
5: Yes, it is, and it saves valuable cargo spaces on ships and planes. V-mail has priority over all other mail, and it's always sent by air. We hope to persuade everyone to use it when writing overseas, and any stationery store has V-mail letter paper.
2: I'd like to know a little more about your branch of the service, Lieutenant, the Waves.
5: Well, any woman may join, Miss Hussey, who is a citizen between the ages of 20 and 50 and doesn't have children under 18.
1: Well, just what Navy jobs have the Waves taken over, Francis? I mean, Lieutenant.
5: Well, it would take me from now until 2400 to tell you all of them.
2: Pardon me, but what's 2400?
5: Well, that's midnight in the Navy, Miss Hussey. You know, every wave releases a man for our fighting ships. They're learning to operate the control towers at Navy airfields. You'll find them working as machinists, metal workers, radio operators, meteorologists, photographers, and the dozens of other jobs. All interesting.
3: In brief, I take it that you think very well of the wave.
5: Well, how else can a girl think when each new day is really more interesting than the last? Well, may I thank you all, and good night.
3: Good night.
1: Good night. Good night. Good night. Best of luck to the waves, Francis. Our sponsors, the makers of Lux Flakes, join me in inviting you to be with us again next Monday night when the Lux Radio Theater presents Ida Lupino and Paul Henreid in Now Voyager. This is Cecil B. DeBell saying good night to you from Hollywood.
7: 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And that wraps up this hour of adventure on Tuned to Yesterday. 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Thanks for tuning in. 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

0: Maybe you've been over the route of the march. The Cross Mars Highway runs that way now. From the Calmac Canal on the equator, north to the highlands, with a water station every 20 miles and a radar pickup and towing service running 24 hours a day. But there wasn't any highway 30 years ago in 97. There was desert. Hot, burning desert. Sand shifting and blowing, piling up around the empty shells of the ruined cities, ancient when man on Earth was living in caves. I lived at the edge of the Calmac Canal then with my father. He was a prospector, searching the surrounding desert with sonar probe and Geiger counter, scratching just enough ore from under the Martian sands to pay for our grub stake the next year. I remember he was in the Adamson Digger in the North Quadrant when I came running out that day.
1: Dad! Dad! Dad! There's somebody coming, Dad, across the desert.
2: You sure?
1: I saw them. They're a couple of miles out.
2: How many cars?
1: They're on foot.
2: On foot across the desert?
1: Honest, Dad, I saw them.
2: You sure it wasn't a light reflection off the canal?
1: No, it was dark against the sand.
2: I don't like that. You run back and get the rifles out. I've got to pull the digger into the shed.
1: Is there going to be fighting, Dad?
2: I don't know. Got a whole year's ore piled out back in the bins. They're going to lose it to no claim jumpers. You get back to the shack and break out those rifles. See that they're loaded, you hear? And jump.
0: Three surplus army rifles and a couple of homemade grenades made out of ore cans stuffed with Adamson A explosives. We crouched inside the shack waiting. The shadow of the water tower in the doorway grew longer as the quick Martian dusk settled down over the desert.
3: There they come, Al. There's two of them.
1: There's something funny about that second one. Look, he's all spindly and his head's funny.
3: Yeah, his head's funny, all right. Now, that's a Martian.
1: I never saw one off the reservation before.
3: There hasn't been one, not in 10 years. I don't like this.
1: Here they come, into the door,
3: you... Now, you remember what I told you. Line up the sights and just squeeze the trigger.
4: Hello! Hello there!
1: Now, Dad?
4: Hello!
3: Wait a minute.
2: What do you want?
4: Water!
1: What are you going to do, Dad?
2: Where do you come from?
4: Wall swim.
2: You're lying. That's 100 miles across the desert.
4: I know. That's where I came from. My tank is empty. I need water.
2: Well, drop your gear and come up here slow. Tell that Martian to stay where he is. All right, now. Who are you?
4: My name is John.
2: John, eh? What are you doing with that spider?
4: His name is Kantalka.
2: I don't care what his name is. What's a human doing with a Martian?
4: I found him in the dry bed of Calmac Canal, nearly dead of thirst.
2: Probably ran off from the reservation.
4: When our brothers are caged, they seek freedom.
2: Brothers? Those spiders?
4: All living creatures are our brothers, on Mars as on Earth.
3: Oh, wait a minute. Bert Alstrom at False Wells told me there's a screwball hedge preacher over there hollering about letting the spiders loose off the reservations.
4: Let no man call his life his own. No man, nor tribe, nor nation.
3: I guess that's you, all right.
2: Yeah, Bert told me they called you Crazy John. Oh, well, I don't suppose there's any harm in you. Go on, fill up your tank at the air still. You can even have supper with us.
4: We would be happy to.
2: We? What do you mean, we?
4: Kantalkar and myself.
2: That spider? Oh, no. I'd have a Martian sitting down to eat with me. Now, you come on, no.
4: Thank you, sir, no. Where my brother is not welcome, I cannot go.
0: Filled his tank at the Airstill Tower, and the Carson went through the ash pile for half-burned fuel brick. When we went in the house for supper, I could see them silhouetted against the fire. The old man with his wild hair and beard, and the thin, spidery arms and legs of the Martian.
1: Dad?
3: What now?
1: Were the Martians always on the reservation?
3: Since the Outpost 3 massacre, they have been.
1: What was that?
3: Back before you were born, they lived wild in the mountains up north.
1: Were they fierce?
3: Fierce enough. There's only one place in them spiders. Behind wire.
1: Yeah, it sure is.
0: Out in the dooryard, the campfire flickered at the base of the water tower. The first of the Martian moons had set. The other wouldn't rise for several hours. I could hear the sandpipers out in the desert as I stood there. The old man and the Martian were sitting on the ground, huddled close to the fire. It gets cold fast on the desert when the sun goes down.
5: Did you, boy? You can come up to the fire if you'd like.
1: My dad wouldn't like it.
5: All right.
1: But I'm not afraid of no spider.
5: No, there's nothing to be afraid of.
1: How come his arms are all skinny?
5: Ask him.
1: Does he talk?
5: Yes, his name is Kantalkar.
1: It is, huh? Hello.
6: Hello, boy.
1: He talks funny.
6: It is not my language.
1: Why isn't he on the reservation? You can get in trouble helping spiders to escape.
5: He is my brother. He was caged. When my brothers were in bondage, I came to them and said, "Lo, the time has come for deliverance."
1: You talk funny, too. Is it true that you want to let all the spiders off the reservation?
5: No man has the right to imprison the innocent.
1: Do they really call you Crazy John?
5: I have been called many things.
1: You really think we ought to let all those old spiders off the reservation?
6: Boy, we die here in the desert. We die in the sun and of the sicknesses you have brought from Earth.
1: That's because Martians are just weak. I bet I could knock you down myself.
6: You could. We are a different people. We have not the strength of muscle of Earthmen. But we will not stay here to die.
1: You won't get off the reservation. The patrol takes care of that, all right. They won't let any stinking old spiders out.
5: Even in the minds of children.

0: That night, through the window, I could see the flicker of the old man's campfire. He was walking up and down now, shouting, singing hymns, verse after verse, his white beard catching the light as he passed behind the fire. The Martian sat slumped over, his thin, spindly arms folded across the huge barrel chest that had developed over the centuries as the air of Mars thinned and escaped into space. In the morning, I looked out and they were gone. Looking back now, we wonder how they did it. The high voltage wire around the reservation carried a fatal charge. The patrolmen in the tower had 50 caliber machine guns. The desert around the camp was mined heavily. And yet, at dawn, August 7th, 1997, they broke out. I was down at the dried up canal bed hunting sandpipers when my father came running after me.
1: Al!
2: Here I am.
1: Come on, back to the house.
2: What's the matter, Dad?
1: Now shut up and run.
2: What is it?
1: Spiders busted loose. Bert Ahlstrom radioed in.
2: They coming here?
1: They're headed this way, murdering devils.
2: Did they kill anybody?
1: Six patrolmen when they busted through the wire. Now get inside.
2: What are you going to do, Dad?
1: Wire a keg of Adam's today across the gate. You get in there and get the guns out.
0: I got the rifles and shoved a full clip in each one. Then I slipped a primer fuse and homemade grenades and lugged them out on the porch. Dad was running lead wires back to the detonator from a half keg of Adamson A he'd set across the gate.
1: That's set. Give me one of those rifles.
2: Will they be here soon?
1: You can see the dust over the rise.
2: There they are, Dad. There they come.
1: Now, wait a minute, wait a minute. Hold up. I want to get a good shot. Let them get closer.
2: Dad, that's Crazy John up in front. There. He's taller than the spiders. You can see his beard.
1: Yeah, you're right. The renegade rat. Probably helped him break out of the reservation. Now, listen, Al. If anything happens to me, you light out back to the shed. You can hide out in the empty ore bins till they go away. You got that?
2: All right, Dad. The spider's shouting something, Dad.
1: That's probably a trick. Get down a little, Al. You're in the way. Yeah, I got him clear now. Right in the head. No, up a little now. I got him. I got him.
2: Dad, look out. They've got guns.
1: Down. Get down.
2: Dad.
1: Get out, Al. Get out of the shed.
2: But, Dad, you're hit.
1: Go on. Those spiders are going to rush. Get going.
2: I can't leave you.
1: Shut up. Get out of here. You hear? Get out there.
0: I ran back through the house to the shed, and behind me I could hear the Martian sweeping up to the dooryard. Then suddenly, the ground shook, and I could feel the dull concussion waves hit my ears as the Adamson A exploded. I could hear the high whispered screams of the Martians and the rattle of fragments on the metal roof of the shed. I dived into the empty ore bin and slammed the hatch almost shut. I crouched there, watching the thin edge of light that filtered through, listening to the brittle tramping of Martian feet on the board floor of our house. The shooting had stopped, and the shouts had died away. I sat there waiting. And then suddenly a shadow fell across the edge of light, and the hatch slid open on top of me.
2: You leave me alone. I'll kill you.
3: Boy, I've been looking for you.
2: Where's my dad? What did you do to my dad?
3: He's dead.
2: You killed him. You and those spiders. You killed my father.
3: Come out of there, boy.
2: You let go of me, you murderer.
3: Come on out.
2: I'll kill you. I'll kill all those stinking murdering spiders.
3: They are our brothers, boy. Your father shot without warning, and the fire was returned against my orders. You did not have to shoot. Our brothers came in peace. They're going home to their mountains. We came to get water for the journey.
2: You mean you just wanted water? Dad. Dad.
4: We'll be following us soon.
3: We must go.
4: That's a boy?
3: We'll have to leave him here with water and supplies.
4: No, the Earth Patrol would question him. We need the time. He goes with us.
3: He's hurt. It's straight across the desert to the mountains. He'll die.

lowered the Adamson Airedale from the tower and mounted it on poles. They piled our supplies in the yard and loaded them on their backs. And then they started. I marched with the old man at the head, and the column stretched out behind us on the desert. Women, children, the sick and the dying, some showing the signs of the diseases that were trivial to the Earthmen, but deadly to the Martians. Chickenpox, German measles, and the bronchial infections that raced through the vast areas of Martian lungs, eating away the tissue till death came in a last spasm of coughing. I turned to look back at our house, but the sun was behind it, blinding red. And the old man pulled me around as he marched, his eyes fixed on the horizon where far to the north,

0: of the Martians died the first day. They dropped to the side of the column when they could go no further and died. The march went on. The sun burned down in the day. The air shimmered with the heat. And at night, under the cold racing light of the twin moons, the winds cut at tattered clothing and scattered the feeble fires that dotted the campsites. On the fifth day, we swung wide to avoid a mining settlement, but not wide enough. They were in ambush behind a pile of rocks.
1: Down, boy.
2: Why aren't the spiders fighting back?
1: Go on back, all of you. We're giving you your last chance to get back to the reservation. Or we'll shoot the whole lot of you.
3: Let us go in peace.
1: Who's that? You. What are you doing with them spiders?
4: That crazy job.
3: A voice cries out to the universe. Your brothers must have justice.
1: We'll give them justice.
3: I shall lead them home. Home to the promised rest. Home to the mountains. March forward. March forward.
0: They marched, and the Earthmen fired as fast as they could reload. A Martian would spin and drop as the heavy caliber bullets shook his bones to brittle fragments. But the march went on. We wound across the desert in wild zigzags, following the path the old man had traveled through the years. Once a patrol plane hovered on the horizon and then shot away. The days went on, the weeks, and the Martians died. They died of exhaustion. They died of the disease we had given them. And they died of thirst. The Adamson still could produce 27 units of water an hour, no more. And on that, they died of thirst.
5: Dear boy. Here's your water.
2: That's more than the others got.
5: Take.
2: You're giving me your water.
5: It will be provided to me. He that brings justice to his brothers will drink deep of the water of righteousness. He that leads his brothers to their promised rest will savor the cool draughts of the mercy of heaven.
0: Canal to Fever Dip, past the towering mesas of the Higgins Badlands, across the dry sea bottoms, they marched. On the 54th day of the march, we halted at evening. The air was thinner and colder now. The rations had long since been exhausted. And around the campfires, they cooked the hard, bitter kernels of the dog bush nut that grew on spiny stalks like earth cactus. I lay down to sleep wrapped in the old man's coat. Early in the morning, before sunrise, I woke suddenly. The ground mist that had covered the desert the night before was lifting slowly, and I saw the old man standing by the burned-out fire, the vapor swirling around his legs, and the cold light of the false dawn edging his wild beard.
5: Go back to sleep, boy.
2: I can't.
5: The end is near. I've led them through the wilderness, dry shod across the seas. And before us lie the mountains.
2: It's over. We're there.
5: I have led them to their home. And I must go back to the desert.
2: You mean alone?
5: No, even now, I hear a voice in the wind. Carry the message to the men of Earth. Bring to this new world the message of the old. All beings created in the universe.

0: relations found him 500 yards from the camp, dead. He had given me his water. He had divided his ration among the sick. And yet his gaunt, tall body had lasted till the march was done, till the mountains were in sight. For now the mist rose, and before us towered the highlands, the tall green mountains, and the cool sky. The march was over. Of the 7,000 Martians who started, 900 were alive. They gathered now on the rise of ground and faced the hills. Their thin bodies wavered as they stood, and some dropped to the ground as they stood there. But there was a light of hope in their large, staring eyes. Most of them had died, but they had died on the way home. And now the march was over. Then the patrol planes were spotted on the horizon. And within 10 minutes, they had landed. The Martians stood silently as the squads piled out and set up the 50 caliber machine guns and petroleum gel flamethrower.
1: All right, you spiders, hands up and stay together. Gather in a bunch and don't try anything. Sergeant.
2: Yes, sir.
1: Shoot the first spider that moves and shoot to kill.
3: All right, come on.
1: Where's the boy?
4: There was a boy reported.
5: Here I am.
6: You all right, kid? They didn't hurt you?
5: No, I'm all right. John gave me his water ration.
6: Oh, the leader, eh? I've got a warrant for him. Where is he?
5: There. He's dead.
6: Oh. Well, just as well. I'd hate to be him in front of a settler's jury.
5: What are you going to do to them?
6: The spiders?

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1: Kitty, easy. Must be short, Kenny.
2: All right, you spiders, step it up, move along. These transport planes, pull over now. You're headed right back to the reservation.
1: Separated them in groups of 50 and loaded them in the planes. 900 out of 7,000. And soon the first big-bellied ships waddled out on the hard sands and lifted slowly into the air, headed back to the south, flying over the trail of dead and dying who started on the march to the highlands, the march to home.
3: Come on now, kid. You'll feel better as soon as you get back to civilization. And don't worry about that.

plane took off, I looked once more at the green mountains towering through the mist. And then, just before the motor raced, I saw John. Crazy John. Propped up against a dognut bush where the Martians had placed him. The wind from the south gave the wild hair and beard a rippling life. He faced the hills, the home, and the rest he had promised his brother.

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2: 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The story was written by Ernest Canoy, who was a staff writer for NBC and would later work heavily in television. And to share some of his thoughts on radio and writing, here's an excerpt of an interview with Ernest Canoy from the Archive of American Television, conducted by Sonny Parrish in October of 1998.
3: You were looking at it, and you had to describe what do they do. On radio, you were down to one sense. That was just hearing. What do you hear? So that in radio drama at that time, you find that middle parenthesis with the sound effects frequently. And what the sound effects people did was very, very significant in terms of making it happen. Now, as you got into television, you have to shift gears yourself and say, now, wait a minute, this is closer to the theater than it is to radio. I have to say what they do. Does she get up? Does she sit down? What does she look like? Where are they moving? Where is this happening? None of which, of course, was true in radio. In radio, you had other sneaky ways of indicating where are you. So that if it takes place in a train, in a sleeping car, in television you describe, they say it takes place in a sleeping car. Radio you have to say sound, the ongoing train, distant hooting of a something or other, a porter coming by saying, your bed is ready. You have to find the way of doing it with the ear that in some ways made television a lot simpler. Because you didn't have to worry about that. You didn't have to, the fellow is standing there and he says, look, he says, I'm going to pick up my gun and I'm going to aim at you. And I'm telling you, you have to do that in radio. Because otherwise you don't know what he does. But in television you just say, picks up the gun. So that life was in many ways simpler. And in live television, life was simpler in the sense that there was a limit to the number of sets you could have. So scenes tended to be longer and more completed as they would be in theater.

0: radio, you could jump like crazy. Radio, you could do what you now do in film, which is have the short quality of things. You could do a montage in radio, and in early television, in live television, you really couldn't do much of a montage. It would take you forever to figure it out, and it would be too dangerous because everything could go wrong. But radio, all the time, you could manage it in that fashion. So there were interesting differences. Also, at that point in the 30s, the 40s, the 50s, when radio drama was the popular form, the big commercial popular form, what was called for was active drama. That is, you wanted the story, you wanted to hear the people, you wanted to have the action on. At the same time, in one tiny area, which would probably be Columbia Workshop, people like Norman Corwin and others were doing their own thing, and there it was not as much drama as the writer wanting you to hear his writing, so that you got long narrations, you got poetry, you got all of these things. Now what's happened is, in later years, as the commercial dramatic medium moved from radio into television, what was left in television was public television and other things of that sort. And the Norman Corwin poetry as drama triumphed. So that these days, if you rarely hear something that's supposed to be dramatic on the radio, you'll hear one voice talking a long time. And you will seldom hear acting. You will not hear a fight, which they used to do on radio with the sound effects man is making the fight and the actors are grunting and all of that is going on. No longer. But that was what was part of radio writing in those days.
1: Well, Hal Cantor, the writer, he calls it, working from radio to television, he said, radio was a theater of the mind. Television was theater of the mindless, because it was that. The mind in radio, they had all that going on, and you had to envision it, where in television, you had to make that translation for people.
0: Yes and no.
1: Right.
0: I mean, you can say that radio was more imaginative in the sense that you had to produce the physical look, so that you had people who swore they knew what the heroine in the soap opera looked like. They didn't know there was a 48-year-old rather stout lady, you know, who started her acting career many years ago. But in television, there it is. And that is true. Now, whether television need be mindless opens a different issue, a different definition of mindless, yeah.
1: But he was just talking kind of in a goofy general way.
0: Yes, in terms of how it is appreciated, radio is more to listen to and understand a radio show. You had to imagine something. That's correct. In television, you're looking at it and it's there. That is true.
1: Did you ever do adaptations, say, from one of your radio scripts? Like a science fiction, for instance, if you're creating this world of science fiction and then you had to take that similar script and do it for television, did that create limitations for you? Like you said, the man with a third eye, and that was kind of...
0: Well, what you did is you limited largely. That is why, if you were clever and you were doing fantasy in television, you did it where the fantasy didn't have to be three-dimensional. For I can remember doing... adapting a script in which the point of it was that two people from the vast future are back here now behaving. Now, physically, they don't look any different. But the idea is different. And that's if you were clever, that's what you did. The notion of, physical changes, the kinds of things you see in the movies today with computer graphics and everything else, was not done in early television. The wildest thing they would do was the third eye, you know.
2: 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I'm your host, Mark Levonier. An hour broadcast of Exploring Tomorrow, which deals with characters called the Canoys, a very probable homage to sci-fi writer Kanoi, this episode called Flashback, from October 29, 1958, on the Mutual Broadcasting System, science fiction editor John Campbell Jr. hosts.
3: The story really is an adventure of the mind. We don't know very much about the mind, a lot less than the psychologists pretend they do. In particular, we know very little about those peculiar qualities of mind that have made it possible for some individuals to see things at a great distance, either in space or in time. But these incidents have happened.
4: This is our father's room, Captain Thompson. Just make yourself comfortable.
5: You let me know.
4: Of course, the minute there's any news. Now, don't worry, your wife will be fine. Would you like a cup of coffee, Captain? You look rather worn out.
5: Oh, no, thanks. I would like a cup, thanks. I haven't had time to eat since yesterday.
4: Oh, just sit down and I'll be right back with one.
6: You do look beat,
5: huh? Oh, I'm sorry. I didn't see you there, the glare from that lamp.
6: First kid?
5: Yes.
6: Oh, well, you have three of them like I have.
5: I was out at the base, started for town here. As soon as she phoned, she was leaving for the hospital, but still takes 40 minutes to get in.
6: You part of that rocket business?
5: The space medicine experimental.
6: See, is that where they're using you guys as guinea pigs? I read they were even trying telepathy.
5: I'm sorry, I can't talk about it.
6: Oh, but I read it in the paper.
5: Well, I'm sorry, I still can't talk about it. Doesn't that doctor have anything to do but stand around and wait? I'm going to talk to
6: him. Oh, relax, you can't do anything. Here, the doctors can do something, even the nurses can do something. Fathers can't do anything. You might as well get used to it.
5: Yeah, I guess so.
6: Why don't you try to get some sleep? Close your eyes and lean back. Might be hours yet.
5: Yeah, maybe you're right. Oh. Feels good to have my eyes closed. 28 hours. Tension, emotion, new technique.
4: Here's a nice hot cup of coffee for you, Captain. Oh,
6: he's punked out already. Maybe you just better let him sleep.
5: No mental barrier. Future.
4: He seems to be dreaming. I never saw a man look so worn out.
5: Go back into the woods.
4: No point in waking him.
6: No, leave him be.
5: Get the kids and the old people back. You hear me over there? Get them back.
7: Over there by that brush pile. I seen him go down. You hit one.
5: What?
7: It's me, Grant, and Diego. Don't you know us? Hey, look at his forehead, Diego. He must have run spank into a tree limb.
5: Where am I? What's going on?
7: Oh, he really gave himself a knock. Hey, kill him. Hey, shoot him in the woods again. You got to get out of here. You got him hard, Diego. Them bugs will be in here in 15 minutes.
5: What?
7: You just heard us hush up and fall. We've no time to talk now.

0: cave.
1: Pretty good, eh? We all just sort of stumbled onto it.
2: Sit down, Harvey. Bandage that head of yours while we talk. Clanton, tell him about your end of it first.
1: Well, I left you with your covering guard. Moved the rest all back through the brush, Harvey. We didn't have a bit of trouble at all. When I got the men flung around this spot here, and it's a natural for defense, Harvey. There's trees so thick you can't see through them unless you... Well, unless they come over a treetop height. Then I went back to see about you and the boys, and I met Corshank and Swenson. They told me Talbot and Guido was burned, and you was lost.
0: You came for me?
1: Diego, he was still there looking around for you. I just helped him, that's all. And just as we found you, a patrol of the bugs came along the road there, at the edge of the woods, shooting into it. You know how to do.
2: Oh, hold still.
1: Anyhow, we set up camp here. Oh, we're a good 2 mile back in. Safe enough for an hour or two.
2: There, that fixes you. Now, about my end of it, Harvey. Either women, children, the old people rounded up before the patrol that spotted us hit. I don't think the Kinoys even had a chance to count us. I don't think they even guess us to be a party as large as we are. After all, they've cleaned up everything but a few stragglers south of the Great Lakes and west of Denver. Anyway, I got them all back through the woods, and I've set up a separate camp for them about 500 yards back in. Your dad was a big help, by the way. He practically carried your wife most of the trip. I'm afraid it was maybe too much for him.
1: My wife...
2: Now, sit where you are. You can't do anything about her anyway. Oh. There's no reason to expect complications. She had your first son without trouble, didn't she?
0: Yeah, but that was in the hospital.
2: Will you forget your wife for 5 minutes? There's 238 other people here who need you right now. I was giving my report.
0: Go on.
2: It's better. Now, the old people are tired, and so are the kids. But the kids will recover. We've got straight woods behind us, and there's about a 4-day supply of food left. The question is, can we make the Ketico in that time?
1: My men can get along right well on half rations.
2: Fighting and night marching all the way? And what about my bunch? The young women and the older kids will be all right. The younger kids we can take turns carrying, but the older men and women...
1: Maybe we won't chase us clear to where the old Canadian border used to be. We hit thick brush before that.
2: You know they will. We have to go deep into the north woods or they'll follow us. That's what's behind this whole Kinoid offensive. They've got to exterminate us inside of the next few years, or their own mutated virus diseases will win the war for us. Half the last few Kinoids have been sick and dying.
1: I wish I was sure that is you, Maria.
2: Well, if I'm not sure, it doesn't matter. Here's a map. Now, here we are now, Harvey. 60 miles from the border.
0: Yes, I see. Well, what do you want me to do?
2: Do? Are you sick, Harvey? You're in command of this group. Or did that hit on the head knock your brain completely silly? You have to tell us what to do, Planter and me with our groups.
0: But it must be my head. I don't seem to remember. If you could just let me think for a while.
2: Think? We've got 2 hours until sundown. And if you want to survive, we've got to head for the border tonight. Are you telling us you aren't fit to command this bunch of ours?
0: I'm sorry.
2: All right. You better take over, Clanton.
1: Why not you?
2: You know I can't handle the men. Well, we'll get your group and my group moving as fast as the sun's down. They've all been fed. But, Harvey, whatever's wrong with you, you better get over it quick. Because there's 239 people here who'll never reach Ketico without you in charge. I promise you that. I wish we could move the group by road or across farmland.
0: Why not?
2: Why not? You want the Kinoids to spot us.
0: Maria, what are the Kinoids?
2: You know, I do believe you mean that.
0: I do.
2: I never heard of amnesia like this before. Look, you know you're Harvey Thompson, don't you?
0: Yes.
2: And you know we're in what used to be Minnesota, heading north on foot toward the Ketico Superior National Forest on the Canadian border, don't you?
0: Yes.
2: But you don't know the Kinoids spotted our first attempts at space flight and moved in to wipe us out.
0: No. But why did they?
2: Why, they're from Alpha Centauri, the nearest sun with inhabitable planets by our standards. We'd have headed there next.
0: Well, couldn't anyone explain to them that we wouldn't take their world?
2: Wouldn't we? What makes you so sure? Anyway, this is the way it worked out. Now, if little groups like ours can survive long enough, the Kinoids will be decimated by their own mutated diseases. They'll have to pull back. We can build again and then go after them.
0: Are they really bugs?
2: Oh, it's just a name some soldiers gave them. No, they're almost human, but not quite. Now do you remember?
0: I don't know.
2: Harvey, I shouldn't tell you this, but I'm fond enough of you to want you whole and sensible again for your own sake, aside from...
0: Aside from what, Maria?
2: Aside from the fact that there's only one man in this group that all the rest will obey without question, and that's you. So far, Clanton and I haven't told anyone that you aren't still giving the orders. Think about that, Harvey. Because if you can't pull us through to safety, nobody can. Remember that.
0: Maria, where's my wife? I haven't had a chance to see her.
2: No time for that now. Clanton just came in. We're all ready for that council that you called.
0: Council?
2: Come along. These people can't know yet you're not directing it.
1: Ready and willing, Maria.
2: Sit down, Harvey. How are the men, Clanton?
1: Worn out. How are the non-competents?
2: Too tired to eat breakfast, most of them. I've left orders for them all to get something in them before they try to sleep. Your wife and son are fine, Harvey. She walked part way and rode in the litter when she got tired. Your father is in much worse shape. He'll insist on helping her.
1: Scouts are back in. We've got a little stretch of open territory ahead. No way to avoid it.
2: Kinoid's waiting for us?
1: That's right. About a patrol. They couldn't figure we'd come this way or there'd be more. As it is, we got to get through them fast. They'll be calling for help.
0: How fast?
1: You ready to take over, Harvey?
0: I just wondered, how fast?
1: 15 minutes, if we're lucky. And there's 300 yards of open across.
0: Mm-hmm.
1: Then we're in thick brush for at least 10 miles.
0: Well, it's best, I suppose, to hit them at twilight. They won't come after us in the dark.
1: Not into brush. Not even with air spawn.
0: What's the ground like?
1: Give me this stick here. The woods juts out like this, and it's meadow both sides. From this point to where they're sitting.
0: That drumming mean?
1: Nothing. They do that morning, noon, and evening when there's nothing else to do.
0: What's been in position?
1: I got them laid out in the grass in a half circle, like you said. Halfway clear around them bugs.
0: All right. Give me the whistle.
2: Would you mind letting us talk by ourselves for a minute? I want a private word with Harvey.
1: All right with me.
0: What is it?
2: You have to move the group right away?
0: Yes, why?
2: Some of mine can't.
0: Well, how bad are they?
2: Pretty bad. They need a day or two of complete rest, right now.
0: We can't wait, Maria. We just can't.
2: That's what I was afraid of.
0: The Kinoids will be right at our backs at dawn. If they can keep after us and harry us, they'll wear us all down eventually. And we can't go on fighting for every little clearing. We've got to lose them now. But who is it? Which ones can't go on? Not the children. Not my boy.
2: No. Not your wife or your boy or any of that group. They've all been worn down by this march, but they're young enough to bounce back. It's the old people that don't.
0: The old?
2: Yes. We've got 10 older women, 3 older men, including your father, Harvey. They can't go any farther.
0: Well, not Dad, but he's in good shape for his age.
2: That's just it, for his age. Under ordinary conditions, you don't notice how quickly an old person tires because they're always catching little rests. On a march like this, though...
0: We can't just leave them. We can't...
2: I'm sorry, Harvey. Their lives, or the rest of the group. And you're in command.
0: But the Kinoids would find them before noon tomorrow, and old people with nothing to defend themselves with. The older people have sons and daughters in the group, too. They'd never stand for abandoning their parents.
2: It's up to you. Harvey, I'm sorry. If you want me, I'll be over there with Clanton.
0: Ourselves and to let the kids. Dad, how can I?

0: Johnson, wake up.
1: What's that?
2: You've been sleeping. You were having some nightmare there.
1: Oh. What is it, nurse?
0: A boy, Captain Thompson. You're the father of a boy.
1: Oh. I have to carry him. No, that's the older one. He's all right. Pardon me. I'm still groggy, I guess. A boy. Oh, where is he? How's my wife?
0: Oh, your wife's just fine. She's still in recovery, and you can talk to her in a few minutes.
1: Ah, good.
0: Your son's in an incubator. He's just a little bit lightweight. You can see him in a minute, too.
1: Good.
0: The doctor will talk to you shortly, but will you come down the hall right now, and we'll get the birth certificate filled out?
1: Oh, sure.
0: You can sit right there, Captain Thompson, on the side of the desk. Now, what name have you and your wife picked out for a son?
1: Name? Let's see. Oh, yes, Harvey. Harvey Walter Thompson, Jr.
0: Harvey Walter... Captain Thompson?
1: Yes?
0: Well, Captain Thompson, of course we'll put down whatever you want, but I notice on the admittance slip here your wife's name is down as Mrs. John W. Thompson. Your name is...
1: John, that can't be right. Now, Harvey was my wife's choice. She had the name all... My name is John.
0: Yes, that's what we have down here on the admittance slip.
1: My son's name is Harvey.
0: Just plain Harvey Walter Thompson, no junior.
1: Hmm.
0: Now, it's easy to be confused. You'd be surprised at some of the fathers. Captain Thompson, are you all right?
1: All right. I'm all right.
0: Well, then if you'll sign here.
1: Yes.
0: And now it's official. You've got a son to take care of you in your old age, Captain Thompson.
1: Yes. To make the decision.

0: men first, scientists later. The fact of being a man means that they have human emotions, human needs, wills, desires. It's hard for a scientist, as it is for any other man, to see his whole life orientations, his deepest beliefs, knocked flat. When Einstein's theories of relativity were first established, there was one of the major astrophysicists who committed suicide. All he believed had been demolished. Are our scientists to be expected to be any more able to take the shattering blow that the reality of clairvoyance would mean than the other people of our society? There have been incidents, but the scientists don't like them. I don't think any of us do, but they're there.
1: Exploring Tomorrow on Tuned to Yesterday, one of the latest surviving broadcasts from the series on Mutual, heard on October 29th, 1958. And so closes this hour of science fiction on Tuned to Yesterday. Be sure to be with us next time for more great programs from radio's yesteryear. Until our next hour together, I'm Mark LeVillier. It's been a pleasure.

0: Good evening. Thank you for dialing us up tonight for Tune to Yesterday on WRVO HD2 Oswego and WRVD HD2 Syracuse. 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
1: 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And see that antenna there? 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
2: There are times in life when I wish I could see into the future, to know whether a choice I make will actually lead to the best outcome. But since, as far as I know, there's still no way to time travel, I try to do the next best thing. I sit down and think it through. Maybe listen for what my gut is telling me. And if I'm really stuck, I'll ask someone I trust for advice. And yet, even then, things don't always turn out the way I'd hoped. Or maybe they do, but my choices end up having unintended consequences. Problems I didn't see coming. For me, or for people I care about. And sometimes, even with the benefit of hindsight, I'm not sure what I could have done differently to find the best path. That's often when I start to wonder, how would things be different if I were wiser? Would I be making better choices? Would I have the answers to life's thorny problems? Well, maybe. Sometimes. But University of Waterloo psychologist Igor Grossman says, that's not the best way to think about wisdom.
3: Often, when we bring in the term wise, we bring into those messy domains where there's so much uncertainty that it's almost intractable to figure out what the right solution is.
2: So on today's show, we'll talk to Igor about what makes wisdom so hard to define and why he thinks it's less about what you know than about how you think.
3: In this context of radical uncertainty, what would be the strategies that can help you navigate this uncertainty? What are the psychological approaches that can help you figure out what to do?
2: Helping people develop wiser psychological approaches is something religions have worked on for millennia. So we'll also talk to Father Barton Giger, a Jesuit priest and scholar at Boston College, about the practices his tradition offers to bring more wisdom into our daily lives.
4: You will be amazed at how much you do in a day without realizing it, how many people you encounter. If we become more mindful of what we have been doing throughout the day, then in the moment when it happens, we'll be prepared for it. We'll be mentally present to it.
2: I'm Dave DeSteno, and this is How God Works. I think one question about wisdom that a lot of people have is, being wise the same as being smart?
3: Not really.
2: As a psychology professor and one of the leading researchers on the science of wisdom, Igor Grossman has spent years making sense of questions like this one, and he understands why people might be confused.
3: Sometimes when you see somebody doing something smart, you think, oh, that was really wise. So what's the difference? And there is certainly an overlap, because in order to make any decision, you need some level of cognitive ability. But you can use these cognitive abilities for all sorts of purposes, for very selfish and not necessarily wise things. For instance, just something that would benefit only you and nobody else, something that would excessively punish others, something that would be in many ways say immoral or immoral. And things that you would not describe as wise on the surface, but potentially very, very smart. Intelligence is not a cure for being biased and self-delusions. There are findings that if you are very, very smart, you can find 20 different reasons why you're right and convince others in a debate, for instance. And the smarter you are, the easier it will be for you to find those reasons. The problem, of course, is that if you find those reasons, after that, you look at the list you found. It's like, oh, gee, this is a really good argument. This is a fantastic argument that I just have here. And then you start convincing yourself, forgetting that actually you're just still doing it for the sake of intellectual exercise. Basically, you generate many, many reasons, and then you confirm what you believed initially in the first place. Now, what you believed initially may be totally off, but you'll be succumbing to this delusion. And that is, of course, something that you would not describe as wise. Smarter people are, as far as I can see, as subject to this as those who are maybe less intellectually inclined.
2: Being clever isn't enough. Left to its own devices, raw intelligence can go in pretty much any direction. And that's only part of what makes wisdom tricky to study. Another challenge is that you can't really measure the wisdom of any individual decision, because it's not objective. What looks wise to one person might seem foolish to another. Even worse, those opinions can change over time, as the consequences of a decision play out, or as people's values evolve.
3: So, like, objectively wise, honestly, I'm not sure we can get there. Because often when we bring in the term wise, we bring into those messy domains where there's so much uncertainty that it's almost intractable to figure out what the right solution is. So I'm trying to shy away from that. I think it's kind of a non-starter altogether. And instead of that, I'm trying to say, okay, in this context of radical uncertainty, what would be the strategies that can help you navigate this uncertainty? What are the approaches, psychological approaches, that can help you figure out what to do?
2: In other words, it's not so much about measuring the wisdom of a decision. It's about studying what wise decision-making looks like. And once you start to do that, Igor says, you do start to see some patterns emerge.
3: So recently, there was a big project that I was fortunate to be involved in under the auspices of so-called geography of philosophy. And they tried to look at the descriptions of wise individuals and their actions in different societies. So we would sample somebody who would be a scientist who is really trying to uncover the mysteries of the universe, or a political leader who tries to improve the conditions, or a teacher who tries to impart knowledge to the next generation. And then it would like describe all sorts of characteristics and compare those scientists and these different characteristics and leaders to each other. And what we are after is, what are the underlying dimensions that people are using to evaluate these wise characteristics? And what we found was that, actually, to my surprise, there was quite a bit of convergence where we found a similar type of models in, let's say, India, in South Africa, in South America, as we would find, for instance, in North America and Europe and in East Asia. And specifically, there was this one dimension that people are using to evaluate this kind of wise characteristics that we labeled reflective deliberation. How much is this person thinking and deliberating and carefully weighting different arguments?
2: That habit of reflective deliberation is closely tied to a skill Igor calls perspective taking, which is essential to making wise choices. We'll get more into how perspective taking works soon. But first, it helps to understand why we're often not very good at it. Igor says the problem comes down to a quality we're often missing, and one he sees as foundational to wisdom: intellectual humility.
3: We have a general tendency, as my late friend Lee Ross called it, to assume and walk through life through the lens of naive realism. And what that means is that we basically assume that the world is as we see it, and there is nothing to question about that. And when you start asking those questions, it can get really, really complicated and uncomfortable because you start asking assumptions about your beliefs. So often we don't do that. Instead of that, we have the illusion of objectivity. And you go with that illusion into conversation with somebody you disagree with, as we see so often these days in the political sphere, in North America, Europe, or elsewhere. You go with that in conversations with your friends, with your family. And just to give you an example, imagine you have an argument with somebody. When it's your argument, it's so easy to think, well, you're stupid and I'm smart and I'll tell you why you're stupid. And you would not be focusing necessarily on thinking like, well, why is the other person? Like, no, you're in the moment. You just want to react. And the other person's kind of annoying you in that moment. And you react in kind and so on and so forth. In that heat of the moment, it's very, very challenging for most of us to take a step back. It's like, wait a second, but what if I'm wrong? And of course, that's the root of all the problems that we often have when we have those conflicts. So this notion of the recognition of limits of knowledge, intellectual humility, as some people call it, is very hard to enact in some situations. And in other situations, no problem at all. If a friend were to come to you and were to tell you the story about having an argument with somebody else on exactly the same topic, you would right away ask them, well, what if you were wrong? You have no problems admitting limits of knowledge when it comes to your friends' issues. And that's just like a very simple example, but I think it's something that we have all encountered.
2: Without intellectual humility, we tend to get trapped inside our own perspective. As Igor points out, it's what makes arguments so hard to navigate. But this blind spot can creep into all kinds of other situations where the right choice isn't obvious or the future feels uncertain. From deciding how to spend our money to predicting what will actually make us happy.
3: Because what happens is like when you are thinking about what's going to happen, you just zero in on what's desirable, what's in front of you, you just ignore everything else. It plays a role in forecasting errors. It plays a role in everyday life. And what you need in that moment, you need to take a step back and consider broad information. You need different perspectives.
2: One person who understood the need for shifting perspectives really clearly was the 16th century soldier turned mystic Ignatius of Loyola. Around the age of 30, a cannonball severely wounded his leg in battle, ending his military career. And during the long recovery that followed, he had a profound religious awakening and decided to dedicate his life to God. But what he originally had in mind was a far cry from what he would eventually become known for, founding Father Bart Giger's order, the Society of Jesus, better known as the Jesuits.
4: He was very inspired by this earlier tradition of the desert hermits, right? So he thought, okay, I want to be a hermit and spend my life in isolation and prayer and extreme asceticism. But what he discovered was that whenever he would get into a conversation with someone, it would always have a very profound, positive spiritual impact on both of them, right? On him and on the other person. And he started to come around to the realization, I think God is calling me to a different kind of holiness, not where I'm a hermit in contemplative prayer, but engaging other people, trying to bring them to God as well. He experienced several profound mystical enlightenments during those early years of his spiritual journey, in which he perceived God as being intimately present and active in all people and places. And so that gave him a profoundly optimistic attitude about working in the world and working with people to bring them to God.
2: Out of these experiences came a desire to share his insights on how to cultivate wisdom and spiritual growth. The result was a small book called The Spiritual Exercises.
4: It's a manual for making a 30-day silent retreat, for going monk for a month, so to speak, in order to experience a conversion and to cultivate a more heartfelt, generous love for God.
2: Today, all Jesuits are expected to take part in the spiritual exercises. In fact, just last episode, we talked to Father Greg Boyle about how making the retreat has helped nourish his ability to do God's work in the world. But Ignatius didn't only intend for monks and priests to do the exercises. He thought anyone could benefit from doing them.
4: Now, today, most people don't have the luxury of taking a month off to be able to do something like the spiritual exercises. But Ignatius anticipated that even 500 years ago. And so he also provided the option for people of continuing to do their ordinary labors, daily work and whatnot, but praying for an hour a day and then just kind of following the exercises over the course of several months. Right.
2: And just to make this clear for some of our listeners, Ignatius was doing this with the notion that this would draw you closer to God. And in so doing, you would also become a person of greater virtue. But the strategies themselves can help people live better lives and make better decisions in general.
4: Oh, absolutely. Absolutely. In fact, people from many different walks of life, not necessarily just Christians, will make the spiritual exercises. We've had Muslims and Jews and Hindus and even agnostics and whatnot making the exercises.
2: Part of the reason people from so many backgrounds have found the exercises valuable is that they're not just about cultivating spirituality. They put lots of emphasis on training habits of mind we can all use more of, like learning to step back and see your life from a different angle.
4: So, for example, St. Ignatius would say, If you're wrestling with a big decision and you don't know what to do, you keep waffling back and forth. He says, imagine yourself on your deathbed and you've only got 5 minutes left. And at that moment, what will you wish that you had chosen? Ignatius also says, imagine your best friend is in the same situation you are and asks your advice. What would you tell him or her? And you would be amazed, well, maybe you wouldn't, you probably know from experience, how often the answer becomes clear, right? Because you're kind of, you're too close to it in a way, but when you project it on someone else, it's much easier to see objectively.
2: This sounds a lot like Igor's earlier example of the advice we'd give a friend versus ourselves in the middle of an argument. And that's not a coincidence. Because according to Igor, practices like these can actually help us build the mental flexibility and intellectual humility to make wiser choices.
3: In many traditions, this notion of perspective taking, specifically considering diverse perspectives instead of the two favorite perspective, is considered to be one of the key strategies to get outside of the box. What perspectives do is like they can give you insights that you would otherwise miss. So for instance, when I ask you to take a step back and envision the same situation, which you're sort of immersed in as an observer, like, for instance, even by using like a third person language, I would talk about myself in the third person, like what would Igor do? How would Igor respond to this? That often has an interesting effect. What it does is it like allows you, you visually recreate the situation a bit differently and you're more of a fly on the wall, so to say. And by doing that, you're not as reactive to it.
2: Using the strategy in the moment can be helpful. But Igor's research shows that practicing it regularly can actually shift the way you think.
3: We have done some studies where people will be practicing this by writing a diary in the third person. And when you do that, what happens is like over time, you seem to be developing a greater habit of intellectual humility. Those people who, for instance, encounter a difficult life events and then reflect on them from this distance, what you find is that even if you track these people over a course of a year, they are more likely than to show intellectual humility, as well as several other features of wisdom.
2: And while the participants who wrote in their diaries in the third person saw the strongest results, Igor's study showed that even people who kept a regular diary saw some of the same benefits of stepping back to review their day. In the spiritual exercises, Ignatius of Loyola offered his own way to do that.
4: Ignatius encourages something called the examination of conscience. And again, this is not something he created. This is even pre-Christian. But it's the idea that at the end of the day, you sit down for about 15 minutes in a quiet spot and you mentally review your day from the moment you got up and you remember, okay, what was I thinking and feeling when I first got up? And you mentally review your day, you know, kind of getting cleaned up and eating breakfast and going to work. And what were the different conversations that I had through the day? Who did I meet? What did I do? You know, that kind of a thing. And just spend about 15 minutes doing that. And even from a secular perspective, if you do something like that, you will be amazed at how much you do in a day without realizing it, how many people you encounter. And the idea is that if we become more mindful of what we have been doing throughout the day, then in the moment when it happens, we'll be prepared for it. We'll be mentally present to it. You know, to give you one little example, years ago, I got a new job. I was working at a university in a city, and at first, everyone there was very glad to see me, all my colleagues. I had my own little office and whatnot, and I had colleagues who were very glad to have me there. And there was a young woman working there in the office who was very friendly to me. But I noticed over the course of several months that she started to become more and more cold, more and more kind of distant to me. And I couldn't figure out what I had said or done to possibly cause this. And I brought it to prayer. I did that Ignatian examination of conscience. And I simply sat down and I mentally reviewed every moment I could remember of when I had interacted with her to look for some kind of a pattern or something like that. And that is when I noticed it. what I noticed was that whenever she came to my office, it was because she was being friendly. She wanted to say hi. Whenever I went to her, it was because I needed something. The very next Monday, I went to work, and the first thing that I did was I made a beeline for her office. And I just started chatting with her about whatever, sports. And she was so tickled, and then we were back to normal.
2: On that occasion, Bart used the examine to shine a light on his own blind spots. But Ignatius taught that the examine could be used more broadly, as a daily practice to help us live more wisely in the present moment.
4: When St. Ignatius talks about the examination of conscience, he talks about it in two different ways. He says one way you can think about it is, let's say that there's a certain vice in your life that you're trying to eliminate, like judgmentalism. You know that you're a judgmental person, and you're trying to work on that. Then for 15 minutes every evening before you go to bed, you sit in your favorite chair, you close your eyes, and you mentally review your day, as I said earlier, and you mentally recall any moments of the day in which you were tempted to judgmentalism, or you actually expressed it in some way, and you mentally review where you might have made a mistake or made false assumptions around someone or something like that. And if you do that consistently every night, then during the course of the day, your normal day, when you're in that moment and you're experiencing a temptation to be judgmental, you're going to be much more aware of it in the moment when it's happening because you've been practicing that examen in the evening. And so you're going to be responding differently as a result of that evening meditation. What Ignatius also said is you can do the examen in a more positive sense of where did I find God throughout the day. Now, of course, listeners can adapt this to whatever it is positive that they might be looking for in their lives, right? But where did I encounter God throughout the day in this person that I spoke with or this experience that I had over here? And if you spend 15 minutes a night doing that, then again, when it's happening in real time, you're going to be much more present to it. So that's the basic idea behind the examination of conscience. Mentally review your day at the end of it so that in real time when it's happening the next day, you're there, you're present.
2: All of these Ignatian practices are excellent ways to cultivate the habits of mind that wisdom depends on. But just as intelligence can be used in any number of ways, intellectual humility and perspective taking don't guarantee wise action. They might nudge us towards empathy, but they could also be used towards selfish ends. That's why both Igor and Bart agree that having some kind of moral compass is another major foundation of wisdom.
3: You need some kind of moral grounding for describing an act wise. So what does that mean? Well, when people talk about wisdom and the domains within which people are thinking about making a wise decision, often they would think like, well, what does the person trying to achieve? What is driving them? And there would be things like, well, have a sense of shared humanity or a common humanity. Try to focus on the common good. Try to go beyond your immediate interests, protecting just your interests, but also consider interests of other people.
4: In the Christian tradition, when we talk about being able to make prudential, discrete decisions in the service of other people, that presupposes, of course, a certain set of values or a certain goal that you think that human beings have. What is the final end of human beings? To what are we headed? What is their ultimate good? And in light of that final goal, that's how we make these prudential decisions.
2: And of course, having a moral compass also means having to figure out how to live by it. A question that Christians have been wrestling with since long before Ignatius and the Jesuits. As early as the 4th century, large numbers of devout Christians started making a pretty extreme life choice. They left their homes behind to move to huts and caves in the Middle Eastern deserts. For many, the intention was to get closer to God through a quiet life of prayer and contemplation. But in the process, they unavoidably came face to face with a full range of their own weaknesses and struggles, and had to figure out how to deal with them. This made them sharp observers of the mind, which is one reason these desert hermits, the same ones Ignatius of Loyola would later try to emulate, are sometimes referred to as precursors of modern psychology. The other reason is that, just like Ignatius, they eventually discovered that wisdom doesn't only come in isolation.
4: So the first generation go out into the deserts to be by themselves. But what happened was, to their amazement, all these other people started to arrive, second and third generations, and they would seek out this first generation and say, I want you to be my spiritual father or spiritual mother. Teach me the wisdom that you know so that I can be a hermit. And that first generation said, hey, this is not what I signed up for. I came out here to be alone. You know, leave me alone. But they kept coming. They kept coming. And so that first generation had to make a hard decision and say, okay, where's God's will in this? What am I being called to do? And that was the very beginning of monasteries. That what happened was, these hermits started to get closer and closer together. They'd start to get together for like Sunday worship, for example, and a shared meal and fellowship and things like that. And they started to realize that total isolation wasn't good. It has its benefits for a while, but they needed that sense of community to kind of sustain them in their faith and their vocation as well.
2: The desert mothers and fathers discovered a lot by engaging in deep contemplative practice. But they also learned by teaching and living in community. It was this combined experience that produced the enormous body of wisdom they contributed to Christian thought and practice. This includes the infamous seven deadly sins, which were originally understood as a list of the biggest dangers to a person's spiritual progress. Check out our episode on this from season 7. It also included the seeds of a practice that would eventually lead to one of the better-known rituals in the Catholic tradition.
4: The Abbas and Amas, and again, those are the spiritual masters, the Jedi Knights of the desert tradition. What they would tell their disciples is, okay, if you want me to be your Yoda, if you want me to be giving you spiritual direction and all that, you must be utterly transparent with me about everything that's going on in your mind and heart. Your desires, your fears, any mystical experiences you have in prayer, your temptations, no matter how embarrassing they might be, I can't help you unless you're transparent with me.
2: At first glance, this requirement might sound a bit demanding, but these early spiritual teachers weren't just doing this to pry. They had understood something important about what happens in our minds when we keep our thoughts to ourselves.
4: If you're afraid to talk about something, a temptation that you're experiencing or a fear that you're experiencing or something like that, it has power over you. When we keep these things to ourselves, thinking no one is going to understand or I'll be shamed if I say this out loud, that's when we become easily manipulated. And that's when we start to really go downhill in the spiritual life. Because when we're afraid to talk about something, that's when it starts to mutate in our minds and we think, I'm the worst person in the world. And that's why I tell people that Catholic sacrament of confession to a priest is so important, because if you find yourself with the humility and the transparency to share what's really going on in your mind and your heart, it kind of loses its power. I love horror films, right? And when Bram Stoker wrote the novel Dracula back in the late 19th century, Dracula is meant to be a metaphor for sin and temptation. Vampires are very strong and fast and sexy, alluring in the darkness. But if you drag them into the light where everyone can see them, they lose all of their power and you see them for what they really are.
5: I bring you from shadow into light. I cast you out, the prince of darkness, into hell.
4: And so that theme of darkness and light, that evil temptation loves to dwell in the darkness. That's where it has its strength. But if you can drag it into the light by, you know, if not a priest, your best friend, confessing to somebody your deepest, darkest desires or temptations or whatever it is, it loses its power over you.
2: In Catholicism, like in many other spiritual traditions, to know thyself is often the first step on the path to wisdom. Naming your thoughts, your strengths and weaknesses, helps bring them out of the murky waters of your mind and onto solid ground, where you can address them directly. And for the desert mothers and fathers, this wasn't just a metaphor.
4: In Greek, it's called antiretikos, which means talking back. Or we might even say in modern parlance, talking trash, talking smack, right? And that is, as I tell my students, The spiritual life is like sports. The best defense is a good offense. If we think simply in terms of reason,

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1: At naming what we're feeling, the better we'll be at regulating our emotions and limiting their impact on our well-being. Calling an emotion anger or envy, rather than just feeling bad, is an important first step toward loosening the hold it has on us and steering our reaction to it more wisely. But according to the Christian tradition, if we truly want to grow past our weaknesses and become wiser people, it's going to take more than just talk.
2: You go back to anger, because our impatience is one that everyone can relate to, right? There's people in our workplace or at home or our next door neighbors that we're tempted to be impatient with. And what the tradition would say is, if you're tempted to snap at your next door neighbor, for example, because he keeps trying to tackle you and get you into a long conversation, and all you want to do is go into the house and have a cup of coffee, if we're simply resisting the temptation, that's not going to be enough. We should go above and beyond, go to the other extreme, what St. Ignatius Loyola called agere contra, and go out of our way to engage him in conversation for 10 or 15 minutes. Do the opposite of what we're inclined to do, and that will actually break the temptation to be express irritation at him, if that makes sense.
1: Perspective taking, transparency, and taking action to resist our weaker impulses. These are all powerful practices that can help us grow wiser. But what if, despite all our efforts, we still fail?
2: Wisdom in the Christian tradition is largely about learning from experience, learning from your mistakes, which we all make, no matter how intelligent or educated we are. This is where I think the Desert Fathers and Mothers are so wise. What they would tell their disciples is, look, you can practice this all your life, but the reality is you're going to have temptations until the day that you die. And you're going to make mistakes with regard to your temptations until the day that you die. And so in that sense, you got to be humble about it and have a sense of humor about it too, right? You're trying to be a good person. You're doing the best that you can. I think holding on to our mistakes and kind of mulling over our mistakes and not letting them go, I would argue is in its own way a certain kind of pride, right? I shouldn't have to experience these kind of mistakes. I'm better than this or something like that. Well, you know what? We're all weak individuals, and we all make decisions that we wish we could take back, you know? So there's the humility that comes with that, I think, just freedom of acknowledging that.
1: Sometimes our mistakes come from making decisions that fail to live up to our values, and learning from those experiences is key to becoming wiser. But other times, the decisions we have to make aren't really about right and wrong. They're just about choosing one path versus another. Like whether or not to have kids, or whether to spend your 20s traveling the world, or staying home and building community. What's the wisest way to approach a decision when you're worried any choice you make might cut you off from other paths?
2: This is something I love talking to my students about. You know, often I will hear people say, how do I live without regrets, right? And what I will tell them is, there is no such thing. Every human being, no matter how well you live your life, you're going to have regret. All regrets mean is that there are so many beautiful things that we could do in the world. And so I tell my students, a life well lived is full of regrets. It doesn't mean you made a mistake. I also tell my students, no matter what we choose, we will suffer if we remain faithful to that commitment, right? Any commitment by its nature entails suffering, which is essential to living that option authentically. And, you know, one of my favorite stories, years ago when I was 16 years old, my father was home. He's an industrial mechanic. He was just came home from work. He was having a beer at the kitchen table, and I think mom was out shopping or something. And I walked up to my dad and I said, hey, Dad, I'm thinking about being a priest, but I'm scared. I'm scared that I might regret it. And I will never forget what he said to me. He didn't look at me. He continued staring out the window and drinking his beer. But he said, Bart, if you become a priest, you'll regret it. And I thought, wow, I didn't expect him to say that. I was kind of stunned. And then he got this weird smile on his face, and he said, if you don't become a priest, you'll regret it.

0: And then he said, if you get married, you'll regret it. and if you don't get married, you'll regret it. And that was the most profound thing my father ever said to me. Because at that moment, what I learned was, it's not a question of whether we're going to suffer. That's a given. The only question is whether we're going to suffer for the right reason.
1: No one wants to suffer, and especially not as a result of their own choices. That's why so many of us reach for advice columns and self-help books that promise to spare us from mistakes. But as Father Bart reminds us, regret isn't proof of failure. It's a fact of life. Every decision costs us something, but it can also teach us something, if we're paying attention. Wisdom isn't about getting it right every time. It's about how we meet the moment when we don't. And the more we practice skills like stepping back to see things from another point of view, or pushing back against our weaker instincts, the likelier we are to do better on our next try.
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5: In April 1670, a ship carrying English colonists sailed up the Ashley River off the coast of Carolina in search of a location for a new settlement. They selected a spot along the river's west bank, came ashore, and christened the new colony Charlestown in honor of their king, Charles II of England. Among the settlers was Dr. Henry Woodward, who soon became an indispensable member of the young community. Woodward, a skilled physician, had also lived with the Cassabo Indians on nearby St. Helena Island, where he learned their language and customs. This knowledge made him well suited to serve as interpreter and Indian agent, a role vital to the fledgling colony's survival. Even before landing in Carolina, Woodward likely knew which Indians the colony needed to befriend. Shortly after arrival, he contacted regional tribes and soon received an important invitation. In the early summer of 1670, just months after the colony's founding, Woodward journeyed inland to meet with one of the most powerful chiefs in the southeast. The emperor, as the chief was called, ruled Kofatachaqui, a 400-year-old Mississippian culture chieftain that encompassed much of present-day South Carolina. Kofatachaqui was a well-organized society with developed agriculture, a centralized governing system that linked its villages, and a large number of well-armed warriors. Woodward's visit went well, resulting in an alliance with Kofatachaqui. Later that year, in September 1670, the emperor made an official visit to Charlestown. This friendship undoubtedly helped ensure the safety and security of the young Carolina colony. Woodward and the colonists were likely aware, through historical accounts, of previous European contact with the region's inhabitants. The first documented contact with Kofatachaqui occurred during the De Soto expedition. In 1539, conquistador Hernando de Soto led a 600-man army through the southeastern region of the present-day United States, searching for gold, plunder, and slaves. Accounts from the expedition describe the visit in detail, including a memorable meeting with the kingdom's ruler, a female chief the Spaniards called the Lady of Kofatachaqui. Although still powerful, Kofatachaqui was in decline when de Soto encountered the chieftain in 1540. Old-world diseases introduced through contact with the previous Spanish expeditions were spreading through the native population. Before Europeans arrived, however, Kofatachaqui was likely among the most powerful and well-established Mississippian culture chieftains in North America. While the lady and her kingdom sound much like an Indian princess myth, the story was well documented by members of the De Soto expedition. Just outside of present-day Camden, South Carolina, as you cross the watery river on Interstate 20, looked downstream and imagined the eastern shore as it appeared 500 years ago. The virgin hardwood forest that once lined the banks are long gone, and dams have greatly reduced the river's flow. But imagine, in the distance, on a bluff overlooking the broad river, a Mississippian-style city with over 500 Indian dwellings. In the center, a plaza leads to a large mound, upon which sits a temple the size of a football field. Smaller mounds with notable buildings, along with many more dwellings, occupy the surrounding countryside. According to writings from the DeSoto expedition, this was Cofetachiqui at the time the conquistador and his army arrived on May 1, 1540. The journals describe it as a town of great importance. For DeSoto, it had been a long journey to reach the fabled kingdom. Nearly a year earlier, the conquistador and his army had landed near Tampa Bay on the Florida Peninsula to search for kingdoms and treasure. The expedition spent the winter in Appalachia, near present-day Tallahassee, Florida. There, they captured a boy and his teens who'd been traveling with Indian traders. The boy, whom they named Perico, told them that he was from a powerful inland empire that was ruled by a queen and was rich with treasure. Intrigued by the boy's description, De Soto was anxious to locate the kingdom. In early March 1540, with Perico as their guide, De Soto's army marched northward through what is now Georgia and eastern South Carolina. After a difficult month-long journey through dense wilderness and seemingly endless swamps, De Soto and his men finally reached Cofetachiqui. Apparently aware of the approaching army, members of the chiefdom met the expedition at the edge of a large river, now believed to be the Wateree River, near present-day Lugoff, South Carolina. After several emissaries from Cofetachiqui crossed the river and conferred with De Soto, the queen appeared on the opposite bank. Attended by servants, she was carried on a litter draped with fine white cloth to the river's edge, then ferried across in a canoe shaded by a decorative awning. One expedition writer compared the scene to Cleopatra crossing the river Cydnus. The queen greeted De Soto wearing a finely woven white shawl, her upper body draped in pearls. After exchanging warm greetings, she removed a heavy strand of pearls and placed it around De Soto's neck as he bowed. The lady's entourage then presented the expedition with hides, blankets, meat, corn, and salt. The queen provided canoes for De Soto and his men to cross the river, and then took them to her capital at Cofetachiqui. This is thought to have been located at the Mulberry Mound site near present-day Camden, South Carolina. The Spaniards were impressed with the queen, writing, "We were very gratified and charmed, both with her discretion and with her great beauty, which she possessed in extreme perfection." They also spoke admirably of the people of Cofetachiqui. "The Indians are very clean and very polite, and more civilized than any who had been seen in the land. They walked covered down to the feet with very excellent hides, in blankets of sable and blankets of mountain lions. All natives were shod and clothed." Expedition writers were especially impressed with the city's huge temple, describing it as a very authoritative temple on a high mound, very large and very tall and broad, all covered high and low with very excellent and beautiful mats. They also noted that the steeply pitched roof was covered in intricately arranged seashells and pearls that sparkled in the sun. The cavernous building was described as the richest and most superb of all those that our Spaniards saw in La Florida, using the Spanish name for the southeast. Another expedition member who had seen similar buildings in Mexico and Peru said the temple was among the grandest and most wonderful of all the things that he had seen in the New World. Inside the temple's two enormous doors, De Soto's chroniclers describe 12 giant figures carved from wood, standing guard, six on each side, their faces carved in a fierce and bold posture. Expedition members noted that these huge wooden warriors, some 11 feet high, held elaborately carved weapons decorated with mica, copper, pearls, antlers, and shells. Life-sized carvings of previous rulers stood before raised wooden burial chambers, each painted with a portrait of the deceased. Within these chambers lay the remains of past chiefs and their families, their mummified bodies adorned with numerous strands of delicate pearls, fine cloths, and pelts. Throughout the inner temple, wooden chests were filled with loose pearls, the chroniclers describing chests filled with so many pearls that 300 horses could not have carried all of them. The queen and her people graciously housed the entire army within the city and shared their food stores with them. De Soto, however, sought more than just grain and venison. His quest was for gold and silver. Finding no precious metals in the city, he ordered his men to loot the temple, removing over 200 pounds of pearls, even stripping them from the remains of deceased ancestors. Hernando de Soto stayed in Cofetachiqui for 11 days, resting his soldiers and searching for gold in the surrounding area. He was surprised and quite relieved at the warm reception and hospitality his expedition received, especially considering the powerful chiefdom's warlike reputation. He soon discovered the reason for the subdued and friendly response. It was because Cofetachiqui was in a greatly weakened state. Expedition writings mention a recent epidemic, likely caused by disease acquired through contact with the Spanish in 1521 and 1526. The queen stated that a great pestilence had visited them the previous year, and many of her people had died. Food stores were low, and in the surrounding areas, the Spanish noted, large uninhabited towns choked with vegetation, and four long row houses full of bodies from the plague. Finding no gold or silver in the area, De Soto decided to move his army onward in search of other kingdoms to plunder. However, to ensure a safe passage through hostile lands, the conquistador took the queen hostage, forcing her to accompany them. After a few weeks of travel, she and her servants were fortunately able to escape and likely return to the chiefdom. No further mention of the Lady of Cofetachiqui appears in historical records. Despite the looting of their temple and their queen being taken hostage, the people of Cofetachiqui were fortunate that their encounter with De Soto wasn't more severe. Perhaps due to the intelligence, charm, and canny diplomacy of their queen, the chieftain was able to avoid conflict with De Soto and his powerful army. Other tribes encountered by the expedition were not as fortunate. As De Soto's army continued their march across the southeast, they looted and burned villages and crops and killed many indigenous people. After leaving Cofetachiqui, De Soto's expedition spent the next 2 years searching the southeast in vain for a kingdom of gold to rival the Aztec and Inca empires. Finally, stranded in the swamplands along the lower Mississippi River, with his men starving and depleted, De Soto died of a fever on May 21, 1542. The chronicles from the De Soto expedition, written some 235 years before the founding of the United States, offer an extraordinarily rare glimpse into pre-Columbian America. However, according to anthropologist Charles Hudson, his march across the South caused much more devastation than Sherman's march 325 years later. Although Cofetachiqui was only looted, not sacked and burned, the chiefdom, like many other native societies, was still adversely affected. Though weakened by the Spanish intrusion and exposure to European diseases, Cofetachiqui continued to have a powerful presence in the Carolina region. By 1700, however, for reasons not fully understood, Cofetachiqui had all but vanished. In 1701, English explorer John Lawson journeyed through the watery valley and noted finding only small settlements of Congaree Indians. It is likely that the people of Cofetachiqui were assimilated into the Catawba tribe.

Early colonists in Carolina, observing local tribes gathering acorns and hunting game, likely assumed that these people had always lived a simple hunter-gatherer lifestyle in an untouched wilderness. This common perception, known as the pristine myth, promoted the idea that these were virgin lands unaffected by their indigenous inhabitants. European settlers believed that colonization and civilization would improve these supposedly untouched lands. The English colonists could not have imagined that a sophisticated and powerful chiefdom, lasting for almost 500 years, had once covered a large part of what would become the Palmetto State. The pristine myth became somewhat of a self-fulfilling prophecy. Well before large numbers of European settlers arrived, aspects of their culture, religion, and especially their diseases preceded them. Encounters with early European settlers weakened indigenous societies, greatly reducing populations in many regions. Consequently, once grand chiefdoms dissolved into scattered tribes living in small villages. The large mound settlements were abandoned, and nature soon reclaimed the land. Within a few generations, the people who had lived in the region for centuries reverted to the basic lifestyle of their distant ancestors. We tend to recognize and celebrate our own tribes. But it's worth remembering that our shared human history on this land that we briefly inhabit may be deeper than we realize.

This is Bird Note. As a flock of ducks lift off from a marsh, their wings reveal large patches of powder blue and emerald. These dabbling ducks are called blue-winged teal. They're petite birds, noticeably smaller than mallards. The male's blue-gray head has a bright white crescent at the base of the bill, and his cinnamon sides and underparts are peppered with dark dots. Females are mottled grayish-brown. Blue-winged teal are long-distance migrants, traveling from nesting areas in Canada and the U.S. to South America for the winter. They feed in shallow water, with a preference during the breeding season for snails and fly larvae. In fall and winter, they seek out plant matter, especially seeds. Blue-winged teal pair up during the winter and migrate together in spring to a nesting area, often to where the female was born. There, the female will lay about 10 eggs, which hatch after 3 weeks. Once the eggs hatch, mother and ducklings walk away from the nest area within 24 hours, never to return to their nest again. Within just weeks, the young will be flying and ready to join their parents in their great migration south. For Bird Note, I'm Michael Stein.

0: Doctor?
1: Due process. What is it? Who gets it?
2: I'm Robert Reich, and this is a short take from Inequality Media and KALW.
1: There's been some misinformation about this fundamental right that's guaranteed by the U.S. Constitution.
3: Your Secretary of State says everyone who's here, citizens and non-citizens, deserve due process. Do you agree, Mr. President?
4: I don't know. I'm not a lawyer.
1: Well, I am a lawyer, and I've argued before the Supreme Court. The Fifth Amendment to the Constitution explicitly says no person shall be deprived of life, liberty, or property without due process of law. If you're an immigrant who has been detained by ICE, you are entitled to a notice of the charges against you. The government must also provide you with a charging document, often called a notice to appear, outlining the reasons for potential deportation. You have the right to present evidence before an immigration judge to show why you should not be deported. You might be seeking asylum, for example, or have a student visa or green card, and you have the right to appeal the decision to a higher court. You cannot simply be ripped off the streets and deported without a chance to defend yourself. That would be a clear violation of due process. Our country was founded on the idea that government cannot arbitrarily take away your rights and that everyone has a right to defend themselves. And that really means everyone. The word person in the Fifth Amendment makes no distinction between citizens and non-citizens. And the Supreme Court has reaffirmed this multiple times. Conservative and liberal justices have agreed. Due process is a fundamental constitutional protection to ensure that all of us can maintain our life, liberty, and our property, regardless of who we are or where we come from.
5: This is Bird Note. In the darkness of a northern forest, the hooting of a boreal owl. This is the male owl's song. These staccato notes can continue for more than an hour and carry for more than a mile. Boreal owls have a large head rimmed in black, yellow eyes, and dark plumage speckled heavily with white. They're highly adapted to hunt in the north's long hours of winter darkness. One ear opening in the skull is set high, and the other much lower, an asymmetry that helps pinpoint the sound of tiny rodents under the snow. They have a pronounced disc of feathers around their faces that funnels sound to the ears. Boreal owls can plunge their talons through inches of snow-covered ground to capture small mammals like voles. In most birds of prey, females are bigger than males. Boreal owls are an extreme case, with females sometimes twice the weight of their mate. Greater size lets females take on larger prey than males, so they don't compete as much for the same meal. On a moonless spring night, the songs of boreal owls echo across Alaska and Canada, and from Scandinavia to Siberia. For Bird Note, I'm Michael Stein. This episode is sponsored by Gary and Elizabeth Kennedy Ketchison to honor the mystique and magnificence of owls.

0: little fishes that you see swimming around in here. Have you heard the story of Willie the Whale, the baby blue whale with the curly Q tail? You can step in his mouth and slide down.
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0: This is The Making of a Moral Leader, the story of Chaplain Colonel Shahbaz, the first Muslim full colonel chaplain in the United States Army. Episode 2.
1: It wasn't that I loved the military. It was like, this is the only thing that I could do, right? I didn't have a trade. I didn't have a skill. At that time, I didn't have an education. So when I'm coming up through the ranks after I straightened myself out to, you know, make E5, make a sergeant, I'm thinking to myself, hey, all that stuff they doing over there, I'm out. I ain't going to no parties. I ain't fussing with no supervisors. This is my last chance.
0: The military is a machine. And for a black Muslim chaplain, that machine has sharp edges. What crucible did they put you through? I know the Army ain't giving away commissions.
1: Sergeant First Class Ritter. He's the guy who actually helped me through the paperwork. I had a bonus for field artillery. I got to wait 3 or 4 years before, you know, I get commissioned. He said, no, it's not true. He said, if you're moving from enlisted to a commissioned officer, they'll let you out of the contract. I say, what? So he helped me with the 4187, sent me to some guy who was working down in, they call it the AG, Adjutant General Officers. This guy also was like a Sergeant First Class. He's walking me through the paperwork. And so I'm saying to myself, my unit don't really like me, so I'm probably not going to get any recommendations. So I don't know if it's still the process, but it got denied at the battalion. It got denied at the brigade, but it had to go through HRC, right? It doesn't matter if it gets denied at the battalion or the brigade. They got to send it up to the top. And at the time, they had just gotten their first Muslim chaplain on active duty. His name was Abdul Rashid Muhammad. And so because he got to be on active duty, they were looking for other Muslim chaplains.
0: All right. So you got it in your mind. This is what you want to do. What's next? OCS? You got to get your credentials.
1: Yeah, I got to get commissioned. So we sent in a SF-86 to do a background check. I'm worried about that because I had Article 15. I've been to jail and all that kind of stuff. But what I found out in that process, if you hadn't had a field grade Article 15, which is the next level Article 15, you still can go to OCS. So I got commissioned as a second lieutenant. And then once you get commissioned as a second lieutenant, you got to go to seminary, right? There's no seminary in the United States at this time for Muslims, right? So, you know, the first Islamic seminary was in Virginia, Leesburg, Virginia. I got commissions as a second lieutenant. And, you know, for chaplains, you got to leave active duty to go get this 3-year degree. And then you come back to active duty. So I went to Virginia, worked nights at Walmart and was going to school during the day. Still had a wife and 2 kids. We had to go to chaplain officer basic school. Within those 3 years, went to chaplain officer basic school and then came back to active duty as a captain.
0: Education wasn't just an advancement. It was protection.
1: Well, most chaplains are coming from off the street. So they're teaching you how to wear the uniform. They're teaching you how to march. They're teaching you how to get up for formation, teaching you how to go on roll march, PT tests. It's a basic training for chaplains. They try to teach you how to be a soldier. So I was enlisted, so it was a gentleman's course for me.
0: Yeah.
1: Right? Yeah. So it takes basically 25 years to become a colonel, right? Mm-hmm. 25 years. You still got to go to war college to be eligible for those stars, right? That's almost like winning a lottery. And for the Muslim chaplain, one commander told me, for me to get to war college, which I went, he said it was like winning the lottery 3 times in the same day because it never happened. So you got to go to war college. You got to pass war college. When you get out of war college, you got to work for general officers, right? So I worked for 1-star, 2-star, 3-star, 4-star. And in those jobs, you got to do well to keep going up.
2: What fields do you have graduate degrees in?
1: Higher education administration, because I want to be a college president when I get out. And then I have a doctorate degree in Christianity because all of my soldiers are Christians, right? So I wanted to be educated in what they particularly believe, even though I grew up Christian. I wanted to be, you know, really confident in what I was saying. And so I have a master's degree in higher education administration. I have a master's degree in ethics and philosophy. I have a master's degree in Islamic studies. And then I have a master's degree in social work and community activism.
2: That's fire right there.
1: Thank you.
2: That's fire right there. Oh, we're talking with you in a foxhole. We just go on, going all out into the universe. But again, that builds your understanding of so much of human nature and spirituality. Right. But you academics, yeah, you, I'm so passionate about that myself. Still thinking about going to school again.
1: Yeah.
2: And, cause there's things I don't feel that confident about. I want some more education, but I found that was a transition for me as well, because most of my academic peers come from a totally different background. Some of them were very, anti-military, but I didn't have no conflicts with them, you know, but the respect from being an adjunct to finally getting a doctorate, how that's different, you
1: right.
2: know,
1: yeah.
2: Didn't know that world existed. But I had to learn the hard way.
1: Right.
2: And I know earning a doctorate ain't no joke.
1: Ain't no
2: and
1: joke.
2: You got
1: bro.
2: Two of them. But more significantly, you as a force multiplier, you have created others.
1: Yes. 14 to be exact. I lend out the talents that God has given me, and I do it for free.
3: That you get to know one another, whether they're Christian, whether they're Jewish, whether they're pagan, whether they're Sabians, whether they're Zoroastrians, it does not matter. Our obligation is to other human beings. Why is that important? Allah says, who is more wrong than a person who blocks people from the path of God?
2: What is the difference between preaching, lay people, and teaching, theology, etc., in terms of what you allow people to do in terms of, I don't know, services?
1: Yeah, for the Muslims, it's the same as for the folks in the church. You know, you preach on Friday as opposed mm-hmm. to Sunday, and then we have throughout the week, we might have a Quranic study class, like Christians would have a Bible study class. So preaching is one thing on Friday. That's when we, you know, get everybody together and you give them a word for the week. The weekly Quranic study is just teaching people really about their faith in general instead of them trying to figure it out on their own.
2: Most of the work is listening.
3: I think it's imperative to have somebody to listen and not judge them, to be able to have somebody to just say, I see where you're coming from. I have some of the same issues. Your faith is not going to stop me from coming to help you. Your gender is not going to stop me. I don't care what you call yourself.
2: You have a good foundation in pretty much all the major world religions as part of what you do. How much time do you spend just counseling people from all faiths or no faiths at all?
1: That's probably about 99.9% of what I do. Just counseling people, helping them through life's problems, helping intervene between them and the commander. And then I advise the commanders on, you know, what's going on in the world and the region. Like, I'll be going to Malaysia here soon. And so I'll interact with the Muslim people there, the imams or the mullahs, and serve as a bridge for my commander and my unit.
2: You give things context.
1: Yes.
2: You know, and reasons for why people think the way they do.
1: That's correct.
2: And I remember you, I think I heard you mention something about that you could have grown a beard, but you chose not to.
1: That's right.
2: That's like a doable thing, but like one more rock in the way, when you're trying to get up to the top, because it's not important enough. It's a thing, but is it that?
1: It's minuscule when you're looking at big pictures, right? Because traditions are important, right? And so you sitting at the table with 50 other men, and you are in there in your religious regalia with a long beard and a kufi on. Yeah, how many of those folks are going to trust you? It ain't happening, right? And so I think a lot of times we don't look big picture. We look at our individual needs. I'm in rooms now, you know, that I never dreamed of being in because I'm a soldier. You know, I do what other soldiers do. I look like other soldiers look, you know. Always got a fresh haircut. Always got a starch uniform on. Always got a clean face, right? And so soldiers trust soldiers. Even in my times where I was serving in Iraq and they were fighting Muslims, right? You know, it was time for me to do a memorial service. And I was really worried because they could have most easily replaced me. I'm a Muslim and their friends just got killed by Muslims.
2: Mm-hmm.
1: And it was like, absolutely not. Shabazz is our chaplain. He's doing the memorial service. You see what I'm saying? Because they trusted me. Now, had I been walking around base with my beard and my kufi on and my thobe, you know, looking like I wasn't a part of them, that never would have happened.
2: Misconceptions, bias, suspicions. He faced all of it. And he kept showing up.
1: You know, I remember going to my first duty station as a captain, reach out to shake the commander's hand. He said, hey, he didn't even shake my hand. He said, we got some problems with your religion and how you guys treat women. Have a nice day. And he didn't talk to me for 9 months. So for me, at that time, as I started to develop my leadership philosophy, I said, man, I got to find a way to crack this code because they're not accepting me. And the only way I knew how to do that was to be an exceptional soldier. Right. So when they having physical tests, I'm out there crushing the physical fitness tests. When they're doing anything, I'm looking like a stellar soldier. And so that attracted soldiers to me. Right. And so if you're not cognizant of what's around you, you're going to always fail. And we had somewhere in between 19 Muslim chaplains over the years. And I tell you, you know, 3/4 of them are bowed out. They didn't know how to adjust, but you know, that's a big culture shift, right? And so, and it's basically almost an appointed position. So they have to have a level of trust and comfort with their own selves, right? It's because it really has nothing to do with me. I've done the job. I've done all the jobs. So I'm, you know, more qualified, but you know, you're talking about 250 years of either Protestant or Catholic chaplain. Now you got this guy who happens to be Muslim and he's knocking at the door. Probably a lot of fears for them is like, man, is he going to come in and change something? I can only imagine their particular fears, but that's where I am.
2: So how did you get around the haters? Doing what you did cut you from the group. And some many. Nobody want to play with you no more.
1: Yeah, that's right.
2: Who are your new playmates at this point? I mean, who, your boys from the field artillery, are they hanging out with you when you get through OCS? Where are you at with those people?
1: Well, you know, ain't nobody hanging out with your boss. I'm too radioactive. You know, I'm a Muslim chaplain. 9/11 happened. Ain't nobody playing with me. And so what I had to learn to do is play by myself, right? So everything really is about connection. So even though I was the Muslim chaplain, I'm still playing basketball with the guys. I'm still lifting weights with the guys, you know. And so sometimes you're meeting those guys outside of uniform. They say, oh, brother, cool. You know, we sit down, we talk, we laugh, we play cards. And then the next day they see me in uniform. They're not really even thinking about the chaplain thing.
2: Right.
1: And then the second tier comes by. They see this crescent moon on my uniform. They say, oh, hell, he the Muslim chaplain? And he cool like that? So some of those inroads of connection helped me to make friends. Then there's another layer. So I'm a member of Omega Psi Phi, right? I did
2: you
1: that
2: got,
1: when I
2: was. You just had to take them all. So you definitely got all the black career. We can just put that away. Let's not even bring that up.
1: That's right. That gave me an inroad. So you going to fraternity meetings, you know, you going to different events they had. Oh, the Muslim chaplain is frat, right? So that's knocking down all those barriers. And then just being a Q-dog, people are like, oh, he real, right? He authentic. He a Q? Yeah, so, you know, a lot, all those things helped me, which is amazing, man. Like, honestly, when you're talking about being a chaplain, being a Muslim chaplain, how you gonna connect with people, all those things that happened to me, all those things I did in college, like pledging Q, all those things have served me.
2: So, the cultural shift from enlisted to officer, what's happening there?
1: Man, I tell you, I've been masterful in navigating that space. And not all on intention, but it became intentional once I understood the chaplain is not like a regular officer. I can go into spaces regular officers can't go. I could go hang out down at the DFAC with all the Omegas, with all the soldiers, with E1 through E8. And they say, man, the chaplain is doing his job. So I've been able to navigate the officer space by just being a chaplain and still kind of staying connected to the community. Regular officers, they got to be in the office and hang out with other officers because you get the fraternization thing. That's not a thing for the chaplain. That's not a thing for the chaplain. So that's how I've navigated that space and became, as you see on the internet, an internet favorite.
4: Chap, chap, chap it up. Chap it up.
5: Gonna be thousands of people who don't believe in you. You shouldn't be one of them. Don't let that go over your head. 0450. I'm not starting. I'm done, son.
1: Woo! Because I'm a chaplain, but I strictly fight for the soldiers. I strictly fight for the soldiers. I'm hanging out with soldiers. I'm taking pictures with soldiers. Because soldiers, even though I'm a chaplain, they focus on this bird. I took a picture with Colonel Shabazz. Oh, I was talking to Colonel Shabazz. He texted me, Colonel. I've been able to navigate that space because I understood the enlisted side. Ain't no enlisted person just hanging out with colonels.
2: That's right.
1: It ain't happening.
2: He wasn't just an officer. He was a symbol. Race, faith, identity, all of it shaped how he had to move. In episode 3, we explore what Shabazz hopes to leave behind and what his story teaches us about leadership and legacy.
6: And that's it for this mini episode of What's Ray Saying? I'm Tiffany, the one who holds it all together in the background. And our production team for this episode includes Jocelyn Gonzalez of PRX Productions with music by our very own son, RJ Christian. So how does the source of black knowledge come to gain this wisdom that he shares? Research, a lot of experience, and some good old-fashioned schooling. So if you like what you hear, tell a friend. Until next time, like, share, download, and keep asking your friends, what's Ray saying?

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1: where translators visit the Tower of Babel.
0: The Tower of Babel.
1: The Tower of Babel.
0: Babel.
1: Babbelry.
2: For the past 3 years, Napule has been some kind of therapy for me, and it keeps me grounded, you know, reminding me why I decided to make the choices that I made.
3: This is your host, Suki Wessling, and this is a mini babble. It is based on a full-length interview with filmmaker Alexandrine Benjamin, which you can find at babbelry.com.
2: My name is Alexandrine Benjamin. I am an independent Haitian filmmaker based in San Juan, Puerto Rico. I have a master's degree in film production from the University of Greenwich in London. I am currently working as an assistant manager here in Puerto Rico, and sometimes I do freelance work, you know, creating content in Haiti.
3: Alexandrine's short feature is called Not Boule, or Through the Barricades. Like all of her work, Not Boule focuses on the needs and desires of Haitian people.
2: Not Boule tells the story of Jean and Rose, a modest Haitian couple who embark on a perilous journey during Pays-Loc, solely to find a hospital where they can give birth safely. On their small bike, you know, riding through unpaved roads, they had to face, like, roadblocks. They are threatened with gunfires. And, you know, they had to face so many hardships. But even, you know, despite that, they persevere. But when they finally got into the hospital where the suffering should end, it wasn't the case because the staff behavior worsened their situation because they refused to provide them with the necessary care. And, you know, it's a very poignant story, but it's authentic. It reflects our reality back then and even more so today.
3: The film highlights the difficulty of finding medical care in a country in crisis. The story is set during Pays-Loc, a movement that brought many Haitians to the street demanding change.
2: Some people got into the movement, you know, and they destroy it from the within, you know. And now whenever you say Pays-Loc, which is something that people should have been part of, but the only thing they can refer to is violence, because that's what it is. That's what it became. That particular movement, which is Pays-Loc, is something that for the first time in my whole life, I've seen Haitian people align behind a specific thing.
3: The movement failed, the president was assassinated, and the country is now governed by a transitional presidential council. Alexandrine was in Britain getting her master's when she hit on the idea of Pays-Loc as the backdrop for a story about maternity care.
2: The desire to create that specific film came out of frustration, to tell you frankly. It was winter of 2020, actually. I had been away for a while studying in London, and it started to be cold, like very cold, and I do not like cold. So I wanted to go back to Haiti, like spending Christmas with my friends and family. But I couldn't, because all of the violence going on would prevent me to. And, you know, at the time, several neighborhoods in the capital were blocked by armed bandits. And the road leading to Jacmel, my hometown, was closed through Martissant, which is like, you know, a very big region in Port-au-Prince. So, you know, I started to vent with a friend, you know, he's now my husband, about how such action could impact so many aspects of people's life in Haiti, especially pregnant women. And that's when he told me that he had written a short treatment for a story similar to this and asked if I wanted to develop it.
3: Alexandrine decided that the film, which could only be shot in Haiti, would serve as her master's thesis.
2: And everybody, like the university members, my families, my friends, they all advised me not to go back, like, you know, and to shoot that specific movie. The university, they wanted to let me use the equipment, but the insurance company said no, they won't allow their equipment to go to such a country with some, imagine me, a whole person, and I'm going there.
3: With the help of friends in Haiti, Alexandrine did most of the legwork from afar. But when she arrived to shoot the film,
2: things went sideways. I mean, I wasn't like, it's not like I was surprised, because I know, you know, what the country was like. And people, not all, you know, everybody was happy with what we were doing, because some people, powerful people in Haiti, in Jacmel, when they see you with a camera, they are afraid that you are going to show, you know, what they are doing underneath. One time, a guy came on the set and he pulled out a gun and he said that we had to stop. And I was like, who are you? And then he was like, I'm not interested in what you're saying. I just need you guys to back it, you know, just fake it. I don't want you here. I was like, but who are you? Because we have permission from, you know, the mayor's office, from the police department. And he was like, I am an authority. I am a chief, you know, like, but I'm trying to get someone to get me my authorization. He's like, look, lady, I need you out of here. And in the middle of this, the former president, Jovenel Moïse, was assassinated. So we had to stop production for about 3 days.
3: Alexandrine Benjamin has made a beautiful film, but its beauty was not her primary purpose.
2: I didn't get into creating movies because, you know, I wanted to do art. I wanted to help. And I just realized that filmmaking can help with that. And I decided to do filmmaking.
3: As a filmmaker, she has a wide view of what Haitians need to do to heal the country's wounds, from their history of colonization, natural disaster, intractable violence, and interference from outside powers.
2: Our past, I believe, interfere with, you know, our daily lives, and we don't even realize it. You know, some kind of behaviors that we may have, for example, not trusting each other. This is a very big issue in Haiti. We do not trust each other. And you may suddenly know that any good relationship starts with believing, trusting each other. If I don't trust you, I can't have a good collaboration with you. You know, there's nothing good we can do, because we are still waiting for when you're going to do something that will like hurt me, because we've been hurt so much in the past. How do you get that out of the Haitian's mind? Because we're not even aware that we're like that. Well, with La Boule particularly, my main message for Haitian with that film is that we need to think about the impact of our actions before we take them. I know we've been suffering for a long time, but that doesn't mean that we need to hurt each other to get what we need.
3: Filmmaker Alexandrine Benjamin doesn't just hope her film will help heal her country. She has found that it's a touchstone of her own.
2: For the past 3 years, La Boule has been some kind of therapy for me, you know, allowing me to connect with people every now and then. And it keeps me grounded, you know, reminding me why I decided to make the choices that I made. And that even though it can be hard now, you know, but at some point, I'm gonna get to where I am. I'm meant to, you know, it's very important for me to keep creating content that can impact people's lives in a positive way. We need to be taking care of each other. No one is gonna do it for us. No other nations, not the United States, not Canada, not France. We are responsible for ourselves, and we need to act like that.

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You can learn more at alexandrinebee.com. 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The song Sun Soleil is originally by Haitian singer Dina B, and this performance is by Jaina Sayir. 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Thanks for listening.

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5: As Jimmy Roy tells it, there was a time in the 1950s and 60s when he owned the town of Braddock, Pennsylvania, located just downriver from Pittsburgh. But not everyone in Braddock remembers those days.
6: How you doing?
7: You know me?
6: Huh?
7: You know me?
6: No, I do not.
7: Jay Roy.
6: My name is Clifton Nelson.
7: Okay, you're not from around here.
6: Yes, I am. Clifton Lamont Nelson, Jr.
7: And you don't know Jay Roy? And you still own all this property here?
6: No, sir.
7: The automobile business and everything, you know?
6: No, sir.
7: Okay. Used to own the car lot over here, own this building here, own that house over here.
6: Yeah.
7: You know, own the Dillinger building, the furniture stores down here, the two furniture stores.
6: Okay.
7: I own the chicken shack. Uh-huh. You know the chicken shack on Fifth Street?
6: I think I know of it.
7: Yeah.
6: I think I know of it.
7: And I forget what else I own.
5: Back then, Braddock was known as the Valley's greatest shopping center. On Saturdays, people would come from all over, and the sidewalks were jammed with shoppers. Then the steel mills started shutting down. People moved away. Suburban malls sprang up, and no one came to Braddock anymore. But when Jimmy Roy talks about Braddock's decline, he doesn't mention any of these macroeconomic forces. He saw something else at work, negativity.
7: Well, when everyone started to think negative, see, people were, were filled with negation. And the rumor going around that Braddock's, one guy closed up, he retired, and they said, things are getting bad, that's why he moved out, and people start grieving in all that negation, all that negative talk.
8: Every time it rains, pennies from heaven. Don't you know each cloud contains pennies from heaven.
5: By the mid-70s, Braddock was becoming a ghost town. It was about this time that filmmaker Tony Buba featured Jimmy Roy in one of his short documentaries on Braddock. That's Jimmy there singing. The occasion was the grand opening of Jay Roy's flea market and new and used furniture store. His other businesses had died. It was Jimmy's last stand.
8: You must have showers.
7: What's so good about this building is we have a drive-in ramp where we can hold about 50 used cars up there. In the future plan, we're going to put a drive-in used car lot plus a drive-in used and new furniture store upstairs. The nice thing about it is people will be able to drive right in, get out of their car, look at some used cars, look at antiques, look at new furniture, and look at used furniture. And I really believe that this time I've struck on something that people really need and that I think will have no problem here in making it go. And I believe after that it's going to be easy street. I really believe that Saturday is going to be a big day in my life. The grand opening of the J. Roy flea market and new and used furniture.
8: Pennies from heaven. Don't you know each cloud contains pennies from heaven.
5: Today, the street sign at the corner of Verona and Braddock Avenue, where the store was located, is so rusted out it can't be read. J. Roy's flea market and new and used furniture didn't quite live up to Jimmy's expectations.
7: I bet everything I had. I bet my last penny, what I could borrow and everything else. I bet it on this town. I bought everything. I stretched myself out for the last penny. I bet on it. I had no fear. But then when I saw, I had to face reality. That there was no one, everyone started to be scared to come to the town. You can't sell people who don't come into town. So I figured I better get out while I can get out alive. So I did.
8: So when you hear it thunder, don't run under a tree. There'll be pennies.

0: I go along with Shakespeare. Nothing is good or bad except thinking makes it so. Or the so-called words of Jesus. He says, as a man thinketh in his heart, so is he. They must have knew something.
1: These days, if you're looking for Jimmy Roy, chances are you'll find him at the Plaza restaurant just over the hill from Braddock. The Plaza is sort of like Jimmy's office. It's located in a 1960s strip mall next to a Shop and Save. It's the kind of family place with racks of pies in a glass case by the front door, and where waitresses and their daughters work side by side. Jimmy Roy sits in a booth in the back of the smoking section. He's dressed in a white fedora, a white linen jacket with a maroon silk handkerchief, a colorful tie with a diamond stick pin, and black and white alligator skin shoes. He's wearing 5 diamond-studded gold necklaces, 2 gold bracelets on each wrist, and he has diamond rings on every finger.
0: Well, these are some of the things I pick up and I sell right off my hand. This is a little cluster men's pinky ring. It's another cluster index ring. They're not the most expensive, but they're diamonds. And this is another cluster, and this is an emerald. Yeah, that's my store now. That's the store. I operate my store. There's no overhead there. I don't have to pay rent.
1: This kind of change of fortune, going from owning virtually half of Braddock to hustling jewelry from a restaurant booth, is the sort of thing that might crush other men. Not Jimmy Roy. He steeled himself against hardship with the philosophy of salesmanship. It's more like a philosophy of life that he's been refining for decades.
0: I think it's the mind. I personally think, I'm so convinced after 42 years or so studying the mind, that the mind is the most important thing we have, the mind. It's a directing force, and the thinking is responsible for where you're going. Whether you're going successful, whether you're going to be a failure.
1: To Jimmy, it's all very simple. You tell yourself who you want to be, what you want to be. And if you do these positive visualizations long enough, great things will happen to you. It goes like this.
0: In the morning, early in the morning, when you rise, you feed yourself great thoughts such as concentration, peace, poise, non-resistance, achievement, vitality, strength, life, youth. You feed yourself these thoughts before you leave the house, and don't concern yourself about how these thoughts are going to manifest the beauty that you'll receive from planting the great thoughts in your mind. No more than you would be concerned about planting a tomato seed. Once you plant it, you're unconcerned. You know you planted nice dirt, nice ground. You know that you will receive your tomatoes. You don't worry about how that great power in that earth is going to manifest that seed into a tomato plant and tomatoes. You don't concern yourself. To control your thinking is to control your life. Control your success. I'm wondering on the phone.
1: Okay. Excuse me. His regular customers reach him on the Plaza's payphone to set up appointments.
0: Yeah, that'd be fine. What time? Between 10 and 11, that'll be fine. Right. I'm glad you called. I'm glad you're all right. And we were worried sick about you.
1: Jimmy got his start in sales at the age of 22 in the used car business. Just home from World War II, he was determined to stay out of the steel mills where he worked as a teenager and where most of his friends were headed. He quit his first sales job after just a week because his dealership was ripping off customers. He's tried to be more honest. He's been a salesman for 54 years.
0: Hi, sweetheart. How you doing? How you doing?
1: On the way out of the Plaza, Jimmy stops to admire a baby.
0: Besides being beautiful, how do you feel? You look great.
2: Thank you.
0: You look great. You look good. You look like a good girl.
1: It's an old salesman trick. Win over the parents by flattering their kids.
0: I'm going to give her lucky. May I give her a lucky dollar?
2: Put it in her piggy bank.
0: Put it in your piggy bank?
2: Well, your horsey bank.
0: Does she chew bubble gum? I get bubble gum for you. Yes, that makes me feel so damn good. It's unexplainable, you know. I make a baby smile. It makes me feel so great. Honest to God.
1: Jimmy drives a gray 1990 Lincoln Town Car, loaded up with boxes full of bubblegum and fruit, exactly for moments like this. He calls them his giveaways. His dashboard is plastered with scraps of paper printed with motivational aphorisms.
0: You are very fortunate if you have learned that the most certain way to get is to first give. Yeah, choosing to develop an intelligent love of yourself and all of mankind will motivate you to accomplishments above and beyond your expectations. Maintain a positive mental attitude to achieve mental and physical health and to live a longer life. Every day in every way, I'm getting better and better. And see, all we got to do is accent the positive.
1: Also taped to his dash are these black and white photographs. At first, they look to me like magazine ads from the 40s and 50s. One photo shows a strapping, bare-chested 20-year-old in a boxer's pose with a shock of jet-black hair and a broad smile. He looks like a movie star. Turns out, it's Jimmy in his younger days.
0: Because it gives you the thought of youth, see. And as a man thinketh, so is he. I think youth, so therefore I feel young. See? I always feel young because I think youth. See, this, and it's a visualization of my youth, and it, you know, and it works. There are times when I feel like I'm 15, 16 years old. I never feel old. I like to learn a little every day. I feel very guilty if a day goes by and I don't learn a little something, no matter where it's from, you know.
1: For years, Jimmy Roy has given motivational seminars where he preaches his philosophy of life. Recently, about 70 people packed the back room at the Plaza restaurant to hear him give the latest version, entitled The Secret of Being Rich and Happy. He also gave the seminar to salesmen at Parkway Ford, an auto dealership just up the road from the plaza. Today, he's back to hand out some cufflinks.
0: That's a Merry Christmas.
3: Thank you, sir. I appreciate it.
0: You're welcome.
1: And to see how his motivational talk went over.
4: It's very, very inspirational speech. Very, very motivating. And the guy's been rocking ever since. Sales went up. Yeah.
0: I'm glad to hear that. Yeah.
1: It's a little hard to tell whether these salesmen are sincere or whether they're just humoring Jimmy. But they seem to truly like him. And why wouldn't they? The proof is in the numbers. Sales at Parkway Ford did, in fact, increase by 10% after Jimmy's seminar.
5: You know, what some of the things that he taught us was, I am peace, I am harmony, I am goodwill, I am
6: voice.
5: I am law, I am order.
3: I'm spiritual.
5: I am spiritual, I'm vitality, I'm understanding, I'm successful. It's working great. He comes back, man, we pumped up.
0: You're all pumped up when pumped you up. When you leave the house, you...
5: Without a doubt.
0: So you feed the mind. The mind is the dynamo that supplies the power.
5: Exactly.
0: Your thinking is the directing force of that power. When you have all these things being directed, it's impossible to fail. You cannot fail.
3: You cannot fail.
5: That's right. No.
1: Naturally, as he leaves Parkway Ford, there's business to do. One of the car salesmen wants to look at an engagement ring.
0: That's a marquee in the center, huh?
5: Mm-hmm.
0: Yeah.
5: It's a wide band.
0: With the wide band. We have that.
1: Jimmy does deals like this because after 54 years as a salesman, it's who he is. He has to sell. When he tried to quit a few years back, he says he nearly lost his mind.
0: Well, that seems to be a sure sell there because he inquired about it before and he seems to be very sincere. I can generally tell when it's a sell. I just look at him when I study. Being that there's only one mind in the universe, his mind and my mind are identical. And if I concentrate hard enough, I can walk right into his mind and feel what he's thinking. It's a great advantage not to be abused, but to be used.
1: So you're saying you can actually read his mind?
0: Many times. If you concentrate hard enough, you can reach right in there and feel whether he's telling you the truth or he's lying. I believe that all of us have that, but very few use it.
1: Jimmy says he'd like to take his seminar, The Secret of Being Rich and Happy, on the road. He's writing a book by the same name, though he has no publisher. Of course, Jimmy's philosophy hasn't actually made him rich. And as I hung around him, I kept trying to figure out a polite way to ask him about this. Jimmy, there's a question I've been wanting to ask you for a while that's been bothering me a little bit. The name of your seminar and the name of the book you're working on is The Secret of Being Rich and Happy. But, you know, with all due respect, you're not rich.
0: Well, I think I'm one of the richest men in the world. I'm so abundantly blessed that, in more respects than money, I have money, I have some money, and I have health and happiness with me. I have things that money can't buy.
1: Why don't you call it The Secret of Being Happy?
0: Well, because you're rich when you are happy. We could use that title. But that seemed to come from within me, the secret of becoming rich and happy. Well, I'll tell you the truth. Another reason why I use the word rich, I'm going to be very honest. Most people desire to be rich. So when I figured that would sell more books, to be very honest with you, by them seeing how the secret of becoming rich and happy, I believe it'll sell more books.
1: But somehow I can't believe that you wouldn't want to be more wealthy, that you wouldn't want to be rich.
0: Oh, excuse me. I never said I didn't want personal wealth. I think you misunderstood me. I like to have enough, like I have now, to live comfortable and to eat good and to have a nice place to stay. And I like money in my pocket. I like to give, and I have that. And I don't think there's a richer man in the world than I am, as far as the state of mind is concerned. I believe I have the best state of mind in the universe, in my honest to God's opinion.
1: By and large, Jimmy does seem genuinely happy. Ask anyone in Braddock. Filmmaker Tony Buba, who's known him just about all his life, says he's never seen Jimmy down. But consider this. The philosophy that's made Jimmy happy may be one of the things that's kept him from being rich. Tony says the reason Jimmy isn't wealthy is because he's too honest.
6: What I think is he doesn't have that thievery in him. Because I think if he had that thievery, if he had that edge of not really caring about other people, then he probably could have been a millionaire.
0: I could have probably been a multimillionaire if I wanted to go the wrong way, because I had the opportunity to cheat people in the automobile business and the different businesses I had. But I never would be comfortable. I think I would have been a very poor, what they call a poor rich man.
6: People might think, oh, Jimmy, but nobody is really, nobody will walk away from the man. You know, he has a lot of friends, and everybody likes him. He's never cheated anybody.
0: What a very thoughtful.

0: Our final stop is Morey's Lounge, an upscale piano bar near downtown Pittsburgh. Jimmy comes here to have a few drinks, to listen to Shirley, who's been playing the lounge for almost 20 years, and every once in a while to sing a song.
1: To me, that's everything.

0: the moment goes till I am near to you.
1: It's tempting to see salesmen like Jimmy Roy as kind of tragic Willie Loman characters. But here at Moray's Lounge, people recognize Jimmy. They call him Diamond Jim. He chats with Shirley. He chats with the bartender. His philosophy seems to be working. He looks as happy as a man can be.

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You'll never know how slow the moment goes till I am near to you. I see your face in every flower, your eyes in stars above. It's just the thought of you.

0: Thank you, sir. Thank you, sir.
1: And I'm going to head inside.
2: The first thing I see is a black doormat with a picture of what looks like a Roman temple. Come to think of it, it actually looks a lot like the building I just stepped inside. That's a happy coincidence, according to my guide, Brewster Kahle.
3: We bought this building because it matched our logo. That was our logo.
2: Kahle is leading me and about 15 other people on a tour of this old church, which now houses the gigantic internet project he founded called the Internet Archive.
3: So the Internet Archive is almost 20 years old. The idea was to try to build the Library of Alexandria version 2.
2: Version 1 was in Egypt. It was one of the biggest and most important libraries of the ancient world. It's said to have housed every book, or scroll, I should say, ever written, up until the 1st century BC. That's when it burned and everything inside was destroyed. Nowadays, that would be like if we lost all of Shakespeare, or you could never watch The Wire again. The Internet Archive is trying to prevent this from ever happening.
3: And it turns out technologically you can do it.
2: Brewster Kahle and a team of more than 50 engineers, programmers, archivists, and some volunteers, too, are doing that right in this building. He pays for all of this with money he earned early in his tech career and from foundations.
3: I'll show you around.
2: As Kahle leads us up to the second floor, I can hear the faint hum of hard drives. But the first thing I see is a full-on church. We're in a cavernous room lit by daylight streaming in through big arched windows adorned with panes of stained glass. It actually does feel kind of holy. There are real pews in here, arranged in a wide half circle facing an altar. The floor is sloped like an amphitheater.
3: We thought when we bought this place we would flatten the floor and make it into a library. But exactly what a library looks like or is like in the future, we don't know. So we thought, okay, why don't we just take it slow and have the building adapt to us, and we'll adapt to the building.
2: One of those adaptations is right behind me. Inset in a space that looks like it should hold a statue of a saint or something, instead stand three towers of compact black computer servers, illuminated by blinking blue lights.
3: Every time a light blinks, somebody's either uploading something or downloading something from the Internet Archive. We get between 2 and 3 million users a day, so people actually want old stuff.
2: Old stuff like a copy of Dracula from 1897, or a book from the year 1000 AD, or recordings of Grateful Dead concerts from the 1980s. There's over 95 million downloads of those. All of this is stuff that might otherwise disappear, or at least be inaccessible to most people.
3: People aren't going and necessarily hunting things down in libraries in the way that they used to 50 years ago. And anybody that knows some topic well knows that the internet doesn't have all of the stuff on it. So if we're going to be bringing up our kids with this as their whole experience of information, we better put the best we have to offer within reach of our children. And it's not there now.
2: The Internet Archive is working to change that.
3: So we're now digitizing about 1,000 books every day. We've got 30 scanning centers in 8 countries. And we're up to, 2 to 3 million books that are publicly available, downloadable for free.
2: In 184 languages. Sometimes libraries pay the Internet Archive to digitize their entire collections. Now, if all of this sounds like an incomprehensible or even impossible amount of data to you, it doesn't to Brewster Kahle.
3: It's absolutely possible to go and have all the books, music, and video online. If you take a book, it's about a megabyte. And the largest library in the world is the Library of Congress, which is 28 million books. So 28 million megabytes is 28 terabytes, which is about 7 hard drives that you can buy at Best Buy.
2: There are a lot more than 7 hard drives in our next stop. Like, a couple hundred more. And they're loud. This is a library where you have to yell.
3: So if you come to a library, you're going to see books. If you go to a digital library, you're going to see computers and bits.
2: These computers also hold the data for another project of the Internet Archive, the Wayback Machine. That's a searchable spot on the site that preserves past versions of around 145 billion websites. 145 billion and counting. Every 2 months, a program built by the archive crawls the entire internet.
3: And the idea is to just visit all of them and then record the pages and then start again. And then start again, start again, start again. So this has been going on since 1996.
2: You can go back in time to see what Google looked like in 1998. And you know what's crazy? It doesn't look all that different. Or you can go see some of the first viral internet videos.
4: My spoon is too big.
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6: It's peanut butter jelly time! 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Peanut butter jelly time!
2: About 600,000 people use the Wayback Machine every day. For fun and not so fun, like holding politicians or corporations accountable for their promises. Brewster Kahle says the average website changes every 100 days.
3: We also see people use it to hold companies accountable for things that they used to say. And it's basically been used in court a lot to go and say, but this is what you offered. And it's been useful in politics in that same sort of way of keeping people accountable for what it is they used to say.
2: So things like the original privacy terms of your Facebook account or what the president said in his State of the Union address.
3: If we're just locked into the present, if we only had what it is people want us to know it right now without any history, we'd live in a very Orwellian world.
2: If Kahle has his way, the only place you'll find that very Orwellian world is in a book on the Internet Archive. In San Francisco, I'm Audrey Dilling for Cross Currents.
7: Table manners are changing in this country. It's getting so that if you want someone to feel comfortable when they come to your house for supper, you serve them with paper plates on a plastic tray with plastic forks and a paper cup. Without even thinking, they'll get up when they've finished, dump the paper and plastic into a big barrel, throw their tray on a pile next to the barrel, and leave. The only thing that will remain the same as the good old days is the absence of a tip. I'm Robert Skoglund in Tents Harbor, Maine.

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0: Here at NYBG, we're old friends with fungi, the not-quite-plant, not-quite-animal life forms that keep our planet's biological processes churning. And whether you realize it or not, you are too. We rely on fungi in the soil to support the growth of Earth's plants and to keep the natural world cycle of life and death on schedule. In many ways, our planet runs on mushrooms, and we're only just beginning to tap their true potential. Welcome to Plant People. I'm Jennifer Bernstein, CEO and the William C. Sear Senior President at the New York Botanical Garden. On this week's episode, we welcome food and nature writer Eugenia Bone as we dig into the real magic of mushrooms and their benefits to human health. We'll touch on everything from turkey tail supplements to psilocybin therapy. After centuries of use by cultures around the world, the scientific community is learning more and more about mushrooms as a source of well-being for all. Eugenia, welcome to Plant People.
1: Thank you for having me.
0: I'm thrilled you're here. And of course, you're no stranger to NYBG.
1: No, I know. I love my relationship with this wonderful botanical garden.
0: Thank you. And we're so glad to have you as part of our community. I know our community loves taking your courses and learning from you. So it's a real pleasure to have you on Plant People. And by plant people, I also mean, of course, mushroom people.
1: Thank you very much.
0: Love fungi at NYBG. And you are a real mycophiliac, if I can use that term.
1: Please do.
0: Tell us, what first sparked your interest in fungi?
1: I came to mushrooms through my interest in foraging in the culinary world. For years, I wrote for the food magazines, when there used to be food magazines. And my beat was primarily foraging and wild foods. But over time, I got less interested in pursuing critters that flee and more into critters that hid. So that was the window that opened me up to mycology. In order to find wild mushrooms, I had to learn a little bit about why they grew where. And inevitably, that dropped me down the wormhole of mycology.
0: Yeah, it's a fascinating world. For listeners who may not know, fungi occupy a unique space in the natural world as neither plant nor animal. Can you explain why that is and how our understanding of mushrooms has evolved both culturally and scientifically?
1: I guess the two are connected because for a long time, mushrooms were considered plants, just weird plants. And they were studied in botanical departments at universities. But then with evolutionary biology and DNA and all that interesting stuff, scientists began to understand that fungi occupied a kingdom all their own. Not only that, but even though they've been associated with plants, and they are deeply associated from an evolutionary standpoint, they're very connected, fungi are actually closer on the tree of life to animals than they are to plants.
0: Yeah. Isn't that fascinating?
1: Yeah. Surprising.
0: Yeah.
1: Until you start looking at some basic things, like the way fungi eat is more like the way we do. They get their carbon from outside their bodies versus plants that make their own sugars. So we share many qualities with fungi. That's just one.
0: Yeah. The assumptions we made about them early on obscured learning more about their true nature. And we seem to be in a period of time when the interest in their nature is really growing. You've written about the psychoactive effects of mushrooms, and we're also, I think, increasingly aware of the therapeutic benefits as well. Lesser discussed, maybe, are the nutritional and sort of general health benefits of mushrooms. I'm particularly interested, for example, in the turkey tail mushroom. Can you tell us more about the turkey tail? What makes turkey tail mushrooms special?
1: Medicinal mushrooms, they fall into two main categories in terms of their application for health. One is as antigens. They potentially prime the immune system, which in essence provoking an immune response. Someone is prepared to fight off, say, another pathogen that might be coming their way. And also as antioxidants, where they help cells stay healthy. When cells get attacked by something, there's properties in some mushrooms that address that. There's a lot of things in nature that we consume that are antioxidants. Blueberries are too.
0: Mm-hmm.
1: It's just mushrooms like turkey tail and others are very trendy right now, whether they are more effective than other antioxidants and antigens in nature is to be determined.
0: What do you think has made mushrooms in general, and maybe the turkey tail in particular, maybe not, trendy right now? What is catching at people's interest, do you think?
1: I don't know, but my guess is that folks don't know very much about fungi. So when they start learning and realizing how pervasive the organisms are in nature and how different they are from any other organisms that we encounter, plants or animals, they have this great mysterious potential. It's really the imagination, I think, our imagination that we apply to this new kingdom of life, new to a lot of people, for sure, that allows for expectations and hopefulness and maybe applying more possibility to the organism than the organism will maybe actually deliver once the science is complete.
0: Right. I'm sure that there are many ways in which we will benefit as a species from learning more about mushrooms. It may not be the ways that we imagine right now. It kind of reminds me of when we first started using microscopes and it was like, oh, aha, there's a whole world happening that we can't see. And now I think there's a sort of growing awareness that there's a whole world under the ground that we're not seeing.
1: Right. And it's key to plant health and all kinds of things, environmental issues of all sorts. Like a big piece of our knowledge about our world was missing and is missing until you engage with fungi.
0: So to stick with the trendy turkey tail for just a moment, can you maybe describe it for people who haven't seen them or aren't mushroom people yet? Describe the turkey tail in a way that brings it to life for the listener.
1: So turkey tail are polypores and they're saprobes. Polypore is the kind of mushroom that you see growing on trees year after year, same mushroom. Sometimes they just get bigger or the colony becomes more prolific. Unlike mushrooms that appear overnight in a rain and there's a flush and then you don't see anything until next season when they come back, if they come back. So turkey tail are polypores and they're saprobes, which means the way they get their food is by getting nutrients from decaying wood. And they're helping decay that wood too. They are not a culinary mushroom. Like you don't eat a turkey tail. If you ate a turkey tail, which it looks like, it's like a tiny little turkey tail, literally, but really hard, very hard and crunchy. So you wouldn't eat it, but people make teas with it. And those teas are used for their anti-inflammatory properties in particular, tumor reduction potentially, a lot of cool things. But we're far from having good solid science on this that says that's reproducible, like it's going to work for both you and me, but it's not going to hurt you. The worst case scenario is it's going to hurt your wallet to be buying this tea. But there's no harm in it in the interim, as science does a better and better job of uncovering these specific qualities that may be of medicinal value.
0: You've touched on the fact that the turkey tail isn't exactly culinary. You've also written extensively about culinary mushrooms. Of course, that's where your career started. How do you think we should think about this line between food and medicine?
1: Ah, that's such a good question, because this is, in a way, the crux of the medicinal mushroom story, in my view. People are buying extracts and powders and things like that, and there's nothing wrong with doing that. But many of these mushrooms you can just eat and enjoy that way and get the benefits. For example, hericium, is lion's mane, is very trendy right now. People love it because they think it's neurogenative, that it helps build or extend neural cells.
0: So maybe protective for, you know.
1: Exactly. And maybe not only have benefits in terms of degenerative disease, but also just empowering you to be like super smart and stuff like that.
0: Yeah. I remember when I was a kid, my mom always would give me, I grew up in the desert, so this was a big move, but she would give me fish the night before a test because she was told that was brain food. We've always been looking for these ways to be empowered by the food we eat.
1: Yeah. So you can buy hericium drops and other products, and there's people who take microdoses and stuff, which to me is nutty, but whatever, there's no harm in it. But you can also eat the hericium. It's a culinary mushroom. You can get a big dose of it And it's got all these other benefits. It's got fiber and it feeds your gut microbes, which do all sorts of positive things for you. The notion that medicinal and culinary are two separate categories, to me, doesn't make that much sense. If you can eat it, it's just like blueberries are antioxidant. But are you going to take blueberry extract? I don't know, maybe. But are you going to microdose blueberries?
2: Right.
1: What for? Why not just put a whole bunch on your yogurt in the morning?
2: Right.
1: So I feel the same way about mushrooms. If we ate more mushrooms in our diet in general, there would be not only the benefits that the mushrooms provide and on their own sort of particular benefits, but there's a lot of good reasons to fold mushrooms into your diet that affect wellness.
2: Yeah. So maybe let's talk some more about that, because I agree with you. I think there's a whole sort of industry that has emerged around making food medicine when we can just eat things that are good for us,
1: yeah,
2: without having to buy it separately.
1: Yeah.
2: And I think folding more plants in general and definitely more mushrooms into a balanced diet is a really great way to go about that. So what are some of the reasons that people should consider prioritizing mushrooms in their diet? And maybe what are some of the ways that you like to do that the best?
1: That's a fun question. One of the things that I think might resonate with our listeners today is that mushrooms are low fat. They're also low energy. They don't give you as much energy as a steak, but they are low fat, but they have a high grade protein. Not a lot of protein. They're mostly water. That's why they're low fat. They're 90% water. But the protein they have is good quality, which is, according to some studies, why when you eat a plate of mushrooms, you feel satiated, you fill up. And the thinking is maybe that's because of the high quality, not quantity, right, but high quality protein present. They have all 9 amino acids in many cases in all the mushrooms that have been studied that I'm aware of. So in a way, that's like a piece of meat, only you don't deal with the saturated fats either, because they are very low. They're an unsaturated fat. They're more like eating an avocado than a sausage. You know, you can't substitute mushrooms for proper protein in terms of your daily requirements, or a woman that weighs that my size and weighs 130 pounds would have to eat 6 pounds of mushrooms a day to get anywhere near my protein requirement.
2: That's a lot of mushrooms.
1: Yeah. But fold it into your diet. It's low fat. They're a great substitute for meat because they can be cooked in much the same way. One of the qualities that mushrooms share with animals, one of the things that is an indicator of how close we are on the tree of life, is that mushroom cell walls are made of something called chitin. And chitin is a polysaccharide. It's like a type of sugar that exists in the animal world too, in like shrimp shells. So the chitin in the mushrooms is not digestible, even if you cook it. I've argued endlessly with some mycologists about that, but I think basically it gets into your gut and then your gut microbes love it. It hastens the healthiness of your gut microbiome because they love to eat that chitin. And it, at the end of the day, it helps you poop, which is good too. So chitin is really interesting. Why is it in the mushroom? I got very curious about that. And also how to cook it, because it's really tough stuff. It's the element that allows a mushroom to push through asphalt. It's 90% water, you know, and you'll see them pushing through asphalt on the side of the road. How come they don't just fall apart?
2: Right. Yeah.
1: It's because of the chitin.
2: Hmm.
1: So the chitin is what allows a mushroom to be cooked much like meat.
2: So there's the mushrooms that I think are widely available in sort of your average supermarket that people have learned to some degree or another how to cook with, like the portobello or maybe the cremini.
1: The cultivated mushrooms you see in the supermarket are, you know, are excellent. The real problem is that if you had a very fresh white button mushroom, it would be a whole different experience.
2: It's true about many of the fresh fruits and vegetables in our food supply is that they've been cultivated to withstand a chain of events, you know, the transport, the
1: 100%.
2: Shelf life. And as a result, you know, we've prioritized that feature over other things like nutritional density or taste. And that's why I think it's great if you can, you know, source your food from more local places or, you know, ideally grow some of your own food.
1: A lot of people grow shiitake mushrooms. You can grow them in your backyard if you have the logs. And shiitake also, you know, are used medicinally in TCM, so traditional Chinese medicine. In fact, there's an extract of shiitake that is used as a co-therapy for folks that are experiencing chemotherapy.
2: Mm.
1: So this notion that mushrooms are going to cure you is maybe overestimating what they can do, but they can help you stay well. That's how the Chinese have traditionally used them in many cases, and that's how people can potentially use them today. If you're experiencing something as traumatic as chemotherapy, the body is exposed to all kinds of pathogens. If your immune system is primed to help you deal with those secondary infections, that's a good thing. And that's the role that mushrooms traditionally have played, do play in some medical institutions, not in this country, but elsewhere in the world. And I think potentially could play in the future here.
2: Yeah. Yeah. So maybe we think about them less as a silver bullet for all that ails us and more as a complement. A program of things that can keep you well.
1: Jennifer, that's really key to what's happening with psychedelic mushrooms. There's so many people who have reached out to me, and I'm sure to other folks that are knowledgeable about psychedelic mushrooms, thinking that if they endure a trip, and they might be scared to try it, but if they do the trip, it'll be like a silver bullet that will resolve their depression.
2: Like a revelation.
1: Depression.
2: Yeah, yeah.
1: Maybe that can happen. Anything can happen, but it's on a spectrum. So it's not a reproducible response. Psilocybin can cure depression.
2: Yeah, particularly done in a kind of lay environment. There's a lot of interesting research that's happening right now, and it may be that the medical establishment is able to distill some of the properties of psilocybin and other fungi in ways that add to our medical arsenal. We've talked about the potential therapeutic, maybe more research needs to be done, certainly the nutritional benefits. These organisms, fungi, also play a big role in ecosystem health.
1: Oh, yeah.
2: So if we go back to the trendy turkey tail, the therapeutic benefits of which may be overwrought, it is a really important decomposer. You mentioned it earlier, but I want to talk about it a little bit more. Can you talk about the role that turkey tail and other wood-rotting fungi play in the ecosystems in which they operate?
1: If it weren't for saprobic fungi, that is wood rotters, we'd probably be living under miles of plant debris. Just wouldn't be the same world at all. But from an ecological perspective, they're moving nutrients back into the system. They're connecting the dead with the living, the end of a life with the beginning of new ones. You know, if we're talking about the cycle of life, certainly the cycle of life of a plant, and by extension, soil, fungi are the connecting points.
2: Mm-hmm.
1: Fungi, they help plants grow multiple ways, as endophytic fungi that live between the cells of plants and as mycorrhizal fungi that live on the roots of plants. Then they are pathogens of plants, which is how most of your audience probably knows fungi, because they're the main enemy of most gardeners. So they kill plants, and then they rot plants, creating a soil environment that is prime for the plants to get started again. They're the sort of poetry in motion that keeps ecosystems turning over and over again. And that's why it's so heartbreaking when we use agricultural practices that undermine fungal life.
2: Right.
1: So that would be in two ways, from above and below. When we use fungicides that are broad-based, that's like using broad-based antibiotics that kill the bacteria that we need to digest food and also bacteria that might be causing disease. Broad-based anything means the good goes out with the bad, collateral damage. And so when we use broad-based fungicides on fields, we're also killing all of those helpful mycorrhizal and endophytic fungi that are necessary for the plant's robustness. At the same time, when we add nutrients to the soil, like nitrogen, for example, the plant who has to trade sugars with mycorrhizal fungi in the soil in order to get nitrogen and other micronutrients, plant says, forget about it. I don't need it. I'm getting it for free from the farmer. And so the fungi withdraw. So fungi have this incredible other thing nobody ever talks about and nobody really knew about. I got t-shirts older than this knowledge. It's about glomalin. So glomalin is this sheath that surrounds the fungal hyphal threads. And it is a waterproofing and it's sticky. And it's one of the things that helps create little soil particles. It's the glue of soil. And it also is really key for carbon sequestration. When the fungi withdraw, because the plants are saying, I'm not going to give you any sugars because I can get my micronutrients elsewhere, fungi withdraw. But with them goes the ability to create those soil particles that hold soil together, that retains water so you don't have runoff.
2: Yeah, and you go from having soil to having dirt.
1: Yeah.
2: Something alive.
1: Yeah.
2: Something that's dead.
1: And then it creates all kinds of problems downhill because you have nitrogen runoff and overgrowth of algae and all kinds of things that steal oxygen. It's just cascading effects.
2: Right.
1: But look, a lot of people didn't know about how important the role of fungi is in the well-being of plants. Now they know, so there's no excuse.
2: Yeah, I think we are waking up to the degree to which there's systems that are working in tandem that benefit the plants and benefit us. So if someone is curious, if they listen to this conversation and thought, I really do want to learn more, what steps, I think you've mentioned getting involved with your local mycology society. Are there other steps that you would encourage people to take if they're interested in diving into this world like you have?
1: I think there's a lot of different lenses or a lot of different windows that you can open to get into mycology. So if you're interested in the culinary aspect, that's a forager's life. So hooking up with a mycological club and those people in the club who are into foraging or joining foraging trips, they're going on all over the place. So if you're doing culinary and you're foraging for food, there's that way. If you want to get into microscopy or you're fascinated with little ascomycetes, stuff that looks like bumps on logs, there's microscopy clubs, believe it or not, microbiology clubs that look at that stuff in classes. There's a great class here at the garden that teaches how to look at tiny things. If your goal is taxonomy and identification, for me, the clubs are the real, like, they open all these doors and then you can pass through depending on what is interesting to you. But there's also internet sites like a naturalist. If you're curious about the psychedelic world, you have to be pretty discerning because there's a lot of advocates out there who would be prone to saying whatever your problem is, you need psychedelics, which I just say, get your like BS meter finely tuned for that kind of thing. But in general, I would say there's a lot of information on the internet. There's some good sites like iNaturalist where you can see where mushrooms are growing in different parts of the country. But at the end of the day, for a non-professional, peer-to-peer learning is the most rewarding. And that's where you meet the community of like-minded kooks like you. And the way you find your club is you go to the North American Mycological Association's website and they list all the clubs in the country.
2: Okay.
1: So you can find one near you without too much problem. And then these days, botanical gardens all over the country, because I've been to many, provide mycology classes, basic mycology. Get up to speed on it. It's fascinating.
2: Yeah, absolutely. I encourage that as well. And I also encourage everyone to read your wonderful books. That's a great way to get into world. Eugenia, thank you so much for being with us today.
1: Thanks. I'm so glad to have been here.
3: Want to dig deeper into the world of fungi? 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From PRX, Plant People is produced by Ali Budner, Courtney Florentine, Genevieve Sponsler, Adriana Rosas Rivera, and Pedro Rafael Rosado. The executive producer of PRX Productions is Jocelyn Gonzalez. From NYBG, Plant People is produced by Charlie North, Cosette Patterson, Matt Newman, Kate Tyler, and Michael Crowley. 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
5: 3-6-3. 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
6: Emily, you are in my room, my place of residence. As you can see, this is my living area over here.
7: This is Kenneth Butler. He's 57 years old and lives on First Street Southeast at the East of the River Clergy and Police Community Partnership Transitional House.
6: My room is a mess. Clothes hanging about.
7: Butler's room is not a mess, actually. Everything is perfectly put away. There really isn't all that much to begin with. Most of his adult life, he's been in prison.
6: My first incarceration was back in 76. I was arrested for kidnapping and armed robbery.
7: When Butler was 20, he and some buddies went into a jewelry store downtown. They swung around a gun until the staff handed over money and plenty of jewelry. They wanted the money to buy drugs, the objective, Butler says, behind all the crimes he's ever committed. They fled the jewelry store and drove off in Butler's car, which is how the police found him just a few hours later.
6: When I stepped in that courtroom and the clerk called my case, United States of America versus Kenneth Butler, it was me against the world.
7: Butler served 3 years for the robbery. In the 37 years since that day, Butler said he's been incarcerated roughly 12 times. He'd get out, stay clean, try to get a job, and when he couldn't,
6: then I will commit a crime. So I've been a thief, creeping, picking pockets. Whatever.
7: June Kress is the executive director of the Council for Court Excellence. She headed up a recent report on the unemployment rate among ex-offenders in D.C.
8: Of the 8,000 that return annually from prison and jail, something like half will return in a period of 3 years. That's pretty high.
7: One of the main factors that determine whether someone will go back to crime, Kress says, is whether or not he or she is employed. In D.C., the council reports, more than 10% of the population has a criminal record.
8: I think it's a well-known fact in the district that a lot of this is concentrated east of the river, Ward 7 and 8. So families being broken up and then broken up again, and if you can't get a job, you're not spending money, you're not putting money back into the community. So the idea of these communities sort of being lifted out of, you know, extreme poverty, it's a very difficult thing to do.
7: Ward 8 council member Marion Barry is pushing legislation that would allow employers to find out if someone has a criminal record only after a conditional job offer has been made. The Council for Court Excellence has a different set of recommendations, the first of which is creating a program for certificates of good standing, which can show employers that you're free and clear to work. Kress says the City Council should also enact liability protection for employers who hire people who were previously incarcerated.
8: Will somebody get hired because of a certificate of good standing? Maybe not, but at least they can get to the interview stage, which is more than what people are getting to now.
7: Butler shows me a bulletin board right by the front door of his building. It's overflowing with job postings, information about free meals, and upcoming job training sessions. Earlier this year, Butler did manage to find a job as a dishwasher, but it didn't last long.
6: I was employed at Serendipity Restaurant. I had a job for a day and a half. I was called in by the executive chef and the sous chef, and they noticed my hand shaking.
7: Butler had been sober for a year at that point and says the shaking was from his neurological disorder, essential tremors, not alcoholism.
6: And the first question they asked me was, did I need a drink? Anyway, I was released from that job.
7: Butler says his parole officers advise him to claim disability. But like many Americans who are out of work right now, he doesn't just want income. He wants a job. And, he says, most other returning citizens do too.
6: Once they come from prison, where y'all gonna send them to? You're not gonna put them on a desert island. They're coming to the community. And we're part of that community. So welcome us. You know, welcome us.
7: According to June Kress of the Council for Court Excellence, a job offer might be the only chance to stop the rotating door between the street and prison, making it possible for ex-offenders to walk down the road they wish they'd taken to begin with. I'm Emily Friedman.
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10: 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Audio just allows you to feel connected to the person with no barrier.

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2: And we start coming further across Altadena Drive, and that's when we were literally like you just walked us right into a volcano, an active volcano. Everything was on fire. Everything. The bushes, the trees, the houses.
3: It was like a blowtorch just right over everything.
4: I've never seen anything like that. Never. No.
5: You're listening to Rooted in Recovery, a podcast series from the USC Charlotta Bass Lab, exploring how Altadena's Black community is recovering after the devastating Eden fire. I'm Daniela Lake, a master's student in journalism at USC and Bass Lab Fellow. Each episode will highlight a different piece of the story, from Black food culture to mental health, memory, and rebuilding. But in this first episode, we begin with the fire itself.
2: And that's when the wind really started cranking. And I was like, you know what? We're in trouble. This is bad. And then you could hear the radio. And you could hear them start calling out streets, going, wait a minute, that's impossible for the fire to have gone down that far. Now it's into the community. Now it's no longer a hillside or a brush fire.
5: That's Keith Holloway, a Pasadena fire engineer. His station was one of the first at the scene of the fire.
2: The wind was blowing so hard a couple times, I had to literally back up because I couldn't walk forward. It was blowing all the stuff in my face. I couldn't see, so I had to back into the fire and back into the houses. Everything was on fire. I mean, literally, it was like looking or standing inside of a glowing toaster.
5: He's been a firefighter for over 40 years. He's seen a lot of disasters, but nothing like the Eden fire.
2: I was here for the Northridge earthquake, all the whole Y2K funny business. I mean, a lot of stuff. The L.A. riots after they had the verdict for Rodney King. I was here for all that stuff. So I've seen some things, but nothing ever to that magnitude. It's unrecognizable. It looked like somebody dropped an atomic bomb. It was an experience, definitely an apocalyptic experience.
5: Altadena residents, like the Wilson family, would also describe the Eden fire as apocalyptic.
3: And you can literally see everything was just burning. Everything just from the mountains down to almost Muir High School was just on fire. So once I went up, turned the corner, and the church was on fire.
5: The Eden fire burned over 9,000 structures. 6,000 of those were family homes. Like many residents who lost their home and place of work, Reverend Andre Wilson lost both his home and church to the Eden fire. He's served as the pastor of Altadena United Methodist Church for almost a decade.
3: In order to process it, you have to be alone. And when you're moving like this, you don't really have time to process it. I've been moving, trying to get my check-in on congregation members, trying to find new facilities, trying to get aid. So you really hadn't had time to process it. I went by yesterday to try to process. And even then, people were yelling at me, hey, get your head up, it's all going to be okay. It's hard to process because people really want you to be better. And they actually don't really understand that mourning is a good part of healing.
6: For many of us, we're not really sure like what day it is. You know, it is like you're grieving, someone's died. And so life continues, but you're sort of in a daydream sort of state. You're exhausted, you have a lot of moving parts. You're not in your home element. You're in a new place, or you're in someone else's home, or you're in a new place. And then your church home is gone.
5: That's Heather Wilson. The Wilson family is staying with relatives as they recover.
6: So everyone's routine who's been affected is upside down. And yet people kind of expect you to act like none of this has happened, and you still have obligations to fulfill. So it's a balancing act.
3: I know everybody in that neighborhood. I grew up in Altadena. That's everybody I know. So that compounds it, because even people that aren't part of the church, I know, have lost homes. So it's just surreal. Everybody you know has lost something.
5: When visiting Altadena now, some streets like Lincoln Avenue

0: appears somewhat normal at first. One sign reads, $40 for 2 weeks of yoga, and some restaurants like Perry's Joint are still open. But then you turn the corner on a street like Altadena Drive, and you're hit with the devastation. Avison Charter Schools is burned, and for some homes, all that's left are the front staircase and chimney. For one house, it's the washer and dryer. But what was Altadena like before this devastation? Because of the fire, some people were learning for the first time that Altadena was 18% Black and that it had a thriving Black community with Black-owned businesses and Black homeowners. Heather Wilson recalls her first impression of Altadena back when she was visiting her childhood friend.
1: When I was about 8 or 9, we went over to her house, and her father was a dentist. And, you know, I was walking around, and she had a nice home, and there were, like, Black people around. And where I was raised, that just, they were not there. And so it was so refreshing as a little girl to see just regular Black folk walking around, living their lives, being teachers and doctors and dentists or whatever. And that was really just a beautiful thing for me as a little Black girl in an area that I didn't see a lot of people that looked like me. So it was a very, very special and unique place. And over time, because of the beauty by the mountains, you had more and more people, Latinos and Asians and whites and Armenians kind of slowly move in, and so it was it's a very multicultural, but has a really strong African American history here, and that's really, really special, especially in Southern California. And it's also unique because, as he was saying, in Southern California, we tend to be very segregated when we go home. There's tons of everything in SoCal, but at home, most neighborhoods are all one thing or another. And so Altadena was really, really unique in that, not only for the history of having the middle-class Blacks there, but also later on to being such a welcoming place for all persons to come. And it's a really beautiful thing. One of the reasons we really appreciate when my daughter goes to school, you have a bit of everything. And you don't see that a lot in L.A.
0: Similarly, attorney Lee Merritt, a civil rights attorney, reflected on how seeing Altadena's Black community positively impacted his upbringing. He's known for his work on racial justice, including cases related to police brutality and hate crimes, such as when 25-year-old Ahmaud Arbery was shot and killed by 3 white men in Georgia back in 2020. Attorney Merritt represented Ahmaud Arbery's family. It was a case that, along with the murder of Breonna Taylor and George Floyd, sparked national outrage in 2020. Attorney Merritt said that being introduced to the Black community in Altadena changed his life trajectory.
2: In high school, I was adopted by my grandmother who lived in Pasadena. And it was really a turning point in my life because she was pulling me out of detention, expulsion in my prior school, gang violence, and a number of other things. I was introduced to this cocoon of a community in Altadena, Pasadena. And this was a Black middle-class community with folks who, for example, were connected to Morehouse College, where I eventually went to school, where there were African Americans who were invested in the arts, who owned property, and introduced me to a new, I guess, a Black experience that I didn't know existed. Mine was rooted in incarceration and gang violence, etc. And so this opportunity, when I was 14 or 15 transitioning into high school, was really something that put me on a path to be able to be not only have access to some of our higher learning institutions, but to be a better representative of our community as a whole.
0: But now many of those Black families are displaced. But this isn't the first time a thriving Black community was destroyed by fire. To understand Altadena's future, let's look at our past. The Tulsa Race Massacre. In the early 1900s, Tulsa, Oklahoma had its own thriving Black neighborhood, located in Tulsa's Greenwood District.
3: Well, they called it Black Wall Street because it had almost 200 businesses.
0: Black Wall Street was a bustling hub for Black entrepreneurship. It was home to Black-owned shops, hotels, theaters, but all of that was torn apart overnight in 1921 when a white mob stormed into Black Wall Street, setting fire to everything in its path, burning homes and businesses. It's believed to be the worst incident of racial violence in American history.
3: We're talking about a community that was devastated in over less than 48 hours. Over 1,550 homes and businesses destroyed. 1,550 homes and businesses destroyed. They talk about up to 300 people died, but what we do know is actually 3,000 people were disappeared, never to be heard from again.
0: Attorney DeMario Solomon Simmons represents the last living survivors of the Tulsa Race Massacre. He's also the founder of Justice for Greenwood, an organization formed almost 100 years after the massacre to get justice and reparations for the Greenwood community, which was never the same after the massacre.
3: Not one of those businesses that were impacted by the massacre are operating today. So there should be funding and consulting services for descendants to be able to build businesses back up.
0: Although the black community in Tulsa was devastated by racial violence and Altadena was ravaged by a natural disaster, both were prosperous black communities that were ultimately consumed by fire.
3: I think some of the parallels that we see in rebuilding is that they're going to have some of the same challenges dealing with insurance, or either not having enough insurance and not being able to get the proper information to the insurance companies. Another thing that we see that's still plaguing Greenwood today that I think is going to be a problem in Altadena and black communities across this nation, many of these people have been living in these homes for decades, but they don't actually own the homes, meaning that they have received these homes passed down from their families, but they didn't do the proper estate planning. They haven't done proper probate. And that's a big problem that we see in Tulsa, but throughout this nation. And we have to have a program with Justice for Greenwood to address that.
0: Even in the face of these challenges, there's still hope in rebuilding.
3: I want the people of Altadena to understand that they can rebuild, and they should rebuild, and they should rebuild even forward-thinking and better than what they had before. And you have to come into that mind state once you start the rebuilding. Come together as a community and say, what do we want this community to look like again? And make sure that they are standing together to not allow the vultures and the predators that want to come in and swoop up the land and get the land for cheap because people are, you know, desperate. You know, you lose everything overnight. That is something that, if it hasn't happened to you, it's very difficult to even imagine. So people are desperate. People need to live their life today. But I hope the people of Altadena can take the example of Greenwood to stick together and fight to keep the land that's been in their family for so long.
0: Even in the devastation, the birds are still chirping in Altadena, and on some lawns, grass is starting to grow again.
1: Altadena, I believe, will never be the same as it was before the fires. And it doesn't mean it's going to be worse, but it's going to be different. I do hope that it will be still a home, a beautiful place where all people can come together, blacks and whites, and feel at home and comfortable. That is my hope.
0: The congregation of Altadena United Methodist Church has found a temporary home at Scott United Methodist Church in Pasadena. After the fires, they came together to worship and support each other.
4: Look at your neighbor. Say, neighbor, I need you.
0: Members of Altadena United Methodist Church call their church family Home of the Abundant Life.
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0: 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I'm Daniela Lake. In the following episodes, we'll discuss black foodways, migration after the fires, mental health, and more.
6: This story was reported and produced by Daniela Lake with sound mixing by Rebecca Katz. Executive producers are Dr. Alyssa Richardson and Professors Sandy Tolan and Megan Donis in collaboration with the Annenberg School at USC. 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
7: This is Bird Note. As a flock of ducks lift off from a marsh, their wings reveal large patches of powder blue and emerald. These dabbling ducks are called blue-winged teal. They're petite birds, noticeably smaller than mallards. The male's blue-gray head has a bright white crescent at the base of the bill, and his cinnamon sides and underparts are peppered with dark dots. Females are mottled grayish-brown. Blue-winged teal are long-distance migrants, traveling from nesting areas in Canada and the U.S. to South America for the winter. They feed in shallow water, with a preference during the breeding season for snails and fly larvae. In fall and winter, they seek out plant matter, especially seeds. Blue-winged teal pair up during the winter and migrate together in spring to a nesting area, often to where the female was born. There, the female will lay about 10 eggs, which hatch after 3 weeks. Once the eggs hatch, mother and ducklings walk away from the nest area within 24 hours, never to return to their nest again. Within just weeks, the young will be flying and ready to join their parents in their great migration south. For BirdNote, I'm Michael Stein.
6: Standing at his desk, Frank flips through a notebook, looking for a photo. His studio is above a barn where he stores some of his vintage car collection. Around us are easels and paintings. Frank's full name is Frank Chike Anigbo. He's Nigerian. He calls himself a painter, but he spends just as much time writing. For the past 3 years, Frank has spent many mornings on a manuscript. He has over 300 pages, and there's no end in sight. And it all started with this woman.
8: That's Sherry. That's Sherry.
6: Do you feel anything in particular when you look at this photo of Sherry?
8: Yeah, a bit of sadness.
6: To understand Frank's sadness, you have to go back to 2007, when he and Sherry met. He was painting a series of portraits about the homeless. He came up with the idea in 1999.
8: I figured if I could paint a homeless person so incredibly beautifully, to the point where you walk into a gallery, you see that, and it breaks down all your preconceptions, then I would have succeeded. I told myself that I already knew that. I just had to make other people believe it.
6: Frank was in the section of Los Angeles known as Skid Row when he met Sherry. She was hard to miss.
8: She was wild. She was strong. She was this little woman. She was 48 years old, but had the strength of a 25-year-old. She swore like a drunken sailor.
6: She'd had a rough life, Frank says. Drugs, physical violence, a stint in prison. But she was outgoing, and they became friends. Such good friends, he says, that when Sherry disappeared from Los Angeles, he spent the next 5 years tracking her down. In 2012, he found her in North Carolina. Frank visited her, and they texted or talked on the phone often. But according to Frank, something was off about their friendship. He says he didn't treat her the way he treated his other friends. When he and his wife found out they were expecting a child, for example, they didn't tell Sherry.
8: Would I have trusted her, knowing her history? All my other friends. Yeah. Sherry, I don't know.
6: And away from Skid Row, Sherry seemed lonely. Needy.
8: If I didn't call on any day, she'd get upset and send me text messages like, you don't care.
6: Eventually, Frank's misgivings about their friendship reached a tipping point. He confronted Sherry, and he says he wasn't kind about it. But before he could make amends...
8: I just got a text message, a friend of hers, saying, oh, sorry to inform you, but Sherry passed away.
6: That was 3 years ago, and the way he treated Sherry has haunted Frank ever since.
8: How much equality did I give our friendship when I compare the friendships that I have with other people who were never in her situation? I allowed myself, or at least I thought I allowed myself, to see Sherry as my equal. But at the end of the day, was she?
6: These are the questions that changed the direction of Frank's art.
8: After the situation with Sherry, I really couldn't bear to face Skid Row. Sherry was an event that destroyed some of my belief and what I thought was my intent with the whole Skid Row series. When it came to that woman, she put a question in my head. Are you a good person? I mean, she didn't say it, but that's how I feel.
6: So then what I'm hearing is your intent in going to Skid Row is to break down this barrier, but at the end of the day, you question whether there were still barriers?
8: At the end of the day, I question whether I myself was able to break down that barrier. I went to Skid Row believing that that barrier didn't exist for me. After Sherry, I really wonder.
6: Frank hasn't painted or shown his homeless series since Sherry's death. Dozens of paintings sit in his studio and in storage, all of them unseen. He still paints, but only portraits of his wife. And when he's not painting, he's writing.
8: My writing now is really focused on trying to figure out what happened and trying to maybe purge myself of some of the guilt of not being able to consider where she came from. But I guess what I'm hoping to get out of it is to answer a fundamental question that comes up again and again and again. Are you a good person?
6: Frank spends his writing time in the middle of the night, what he calls his mornings, trying to answer that question. He doesn't know when the project will be over. He doesn't know if he'll ever share it with the world. All he can say is that he will write until he's at peace. In Barnstable, Massachusetts, I'm Elizabeth Nakano.
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10: The sun is red, and I eat peanut butter near a bone-dry cattle trough in a dining chair in the high Nevada August desert. The day before, I woke up wet in the misty rain over Pando Aspen Grove and breathed in life from the world's largest living organism, a massive clone forest. Today, I breathe in the death of a different forest, burning hundreds of miles away and entering my lungs as a thin, then heavy, gray sadness. Antelope, Monitor, the Big Smoky Valley, I cut north, then west, on Highway 50, and the loneliest road in America unfurls in front of me, a black carpet, heading into the smoky sunset.

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8: Yeah, you know, I was up there last weekend digging around the Apollo 11 landing site and just, you know, pouring a little bit of plaster of Paris into the Neil Armstrong footprint so that we could bring that back. Welcome to Airspace from the Smithsonian's National Air and Space Museum. I'm Matt.
9: I'm Emily.
10: And I'm Nick.
9: There are more than 4,500 satellites orbiting Earth, and some of them are taking pictures. They're used for a lot of things like intelligence, weather prediction, climate change research, and our topic today, archaeology.
8: Archaeologists use satellite imagery and other aerial imagery to find new sites, track changes on already found ones, and to detect and hopefully stop or prevent things like looting.
10: This imagery is also used in cultural preservation to protect or track changes to sites that are in vulnerable locations, like inside countries at war. We're taking images in the sky to dig in the dirt today on Airspace, presented by Olay. So space archaeology is not archaeology in space. Space archaeology is archaeology on Earth supported by things in space. Is that the simplest way to put it?
8: Yeah. So, I mean, one of the really, like, the reason I was really interested in this topic and really wanted us to do an episode about it was that, you know, we think of space technologies as being these very futuristic, future-looking, building futures for humans in space. But, you know, one of the things that operating in space has allowed us to do is not just understand, like, the geologic history of our planet or of planets like Mars, but to start to understand better the human history on Earth and, you know, how people have moved, how, you know, they adapted to new environments over time, and to, you know, find things that we weren't otherwise able to find just from doing regular, you know, still very sophisticated scientific ground-based archaeology, but adding that space component and, you know, increasing the amount we could learn about archaeological sites.
9: Well, in taking pictures of Earth from space or from airplanes is not brand new technology. I mean, it's not like deep time, ancient civilizations kind of technology. But we've been using satellites or airplanes to look at Earth for a really long time. And we did an episode a long time ago about U-2 spy planes. And it turns out that a lot of that imagery has been declassified in 1997 and can be used for archaeology today. It's a bit of a mess because it wasn't well archived. But, you know, there's a big effort right now to continue to sort and digitize all of that imagery because it's so good. And if you talk about things like doing change detection, monitoring changes in landscapes over time, U-2 spy plane pictures are perfect. So there's a lot of good stuff out there. And so I think it's important to remember that when we talk about space archaeology, we do kind of lump in aerial photography and aerial remote sensing kind of under that umbrella because it's observing Earth and it's doing archaeology with pictures of the Earth.
10: in the early aughts, as more and more satellites went up and more images became available, archaeologists started to use them for kind of off-book projects where they would just get whatever images had been taken for a different purpose and apply them to their research. There are satellites up there now doing specific archaeological work, but none of them are exclusively dedicated to it. So archaeologists can say, we really need to take a look at this place, and there are ways to do that, but there's still no constellation of Indiana Jones satellites orbiting the Earth yet.
9: Yeah, and I think if this feels a little confusing, think of like the Hubble Space Telescope. Nobody owns the Hubble Space Telescope, but scientists, astronomers, planetary scientists, planetary geologists even, everybody who's can use Hubble can submit a proposal to say, hey, NASA, I really need you to take this picture for me. And so it's leveraging satellites that already exist rather than creating a dedicated satellite to do archaeology. But as we'll talk about a lot later in the episode, it's more than just archaeology. There's a lot of really awesome stuff that you can do from space when it comes to observing the Earth.
8: Right. But there is an actual NASA program now, right? There's a program called SERVIR, which is not an acronym. It's S-E-R-V-I-R, but, you know, it's actually a Spanish word which means to serve, right? SERVIR. It's an infinitive if you ever took Spanish as a language. And it's really a project that's meant to collect data, and not just archaeological satellite data, but that's a big part of it, to serve the global community with the information that those satellites can provide. So we talked to a few people who are working in space-based archaeology, and one of those superstars was Kelsey Herndon.
11: So my name is Kelsey Herndon, and I am a research associate at the University of Alabama in Huntsville. And I'm also a researcher with the NASA SERVIR program, which is a joint program between NASA and the United States Agency for International Development, where basically we use remote sensing to help countries around the world address different environmental issues. So things like drought monitoring or ag yield predictions, flooding, all sorts of different topics like that.
9: And it's worth saying that Kelsey Herndon works for the SERVIR project, which is a joint project with the U.S. Agency for International Development, USAID, and has regional partners across the globe.
8: So Kelsey's main area of research is the territory formerly occupied by the ancient Mayan civilization in and around present-day Guatemala and the Yucatan Peninsula.
11: So remote sensing within archaeology is really, really broad. And I think probably most people, when they think about remote sensing and archaeology, they're hearing news stories about like, oh, we discovered a new site or a new pyramid or a new, you know, I think you probably hear a lot about ancient Egypt, discovering new pyramids. You hear a lot about Angkor Wat, seeing kind of like structures across the surface. And so some of that can be done with really high resolution satellite imagery, optical satellite imagery, which is like taking a photo. The problem is that in most areas, you can't see through trees. So in forested areas, we can't use high-resolution imagery to pick out individual features, usually. So in like the Maya region where I work, LIDAR has been really revolutionary because we can actually remove that layer of trees to get down to the structures beneath our surface.
10: If you've ever been to Guatemala, you know that it is largely covered in dense forest, which should be really hard to see through from space. So she uses a combination of satellite imagery and LIDAR, which is light detection and ranging. That's a system that uses lasers to measure distances and map features so that she can see deeper into the jungle through the trees' canopies. And that's often based on an aircraft, not necessarily based in space.
11: In terms of satellites, probably the most common one that you've heard of is these high-resolution, like 50-centimeter resolution optical satellites. LIDAR is typically airborne LIDAR, so that's where they put a LIDAR sensor on a plane and fly it over strips of the Earth's surface. There is a LIDAR sensor on the International Space Station right now called JEDI, but it's significantly lower resolution, so it's about 30-meter resolution. So it hasn't been used as much for archaeological applications. I think part of that's because it's so new, and part of that's because the resolution is so low. So in addition to airborne LIDAR, I also really like to use Landsat imagery. So Landsat imagery is a 30-meter resolution kind of optical sensor that's flown by NASA and USGS. And basically we use this to answer a different kind of question. So LIDAR and the high-resolution imagery we might use to identify specific structures, specific features on the landscape. But we can look at kind of landscape scale changes using lower resolution imagery. So I can model, you know, how land cover has changed over time in an area to give me more information about maybe like the modern impacts of ancient landscape change or land use.
8: So what's really cool about that too is that, you know, for a long time we've known about Mayan structures that are in this area, right? We've known about certain ruins that have been studied by archaeologists on the ground. But until you can really get that view from above and erase the trees, so to speak, you know, you don't really get a sense of the scale of their agricultural practices or of, you know, all of the very sophisticated things the Maya were doing with their land and the extent of that. That's why this stuff is really so cool and gives you such a better understanding of the history of that empire.
9: But the other thing Kelsey and other archaeologists are using are all these other wavelengths in the electromagnetic spectrum. So we all see stuff in the electromagnetic spectrum, but in a pretty narrow band of wavelengths. And so you can use all other kinds of wavelengths like microwaves and radar and x-rays. Probably not a lot of x-ray usage, but the point being there's all these other wavelengths and those can tell you different things about that part of the earth that you're studying, like the health of that forest or the depth of the roots in that area or what the soil is made up of, or maybe there's some ancient structures under the surface of the very top layer of the earth.
12: So when we say archaeology, people often think Egypt, ancient Egypt, and they think that, you know, the satellites are discovering new pyramids or something like that. Turns out, yeah.
9: So if you've ever heard of space archaeology, or you sort of have the little gray cells in the back of your brain are kind of itching because you're like, I feel like I've heard of this, but I'm not really sure if I've heard of this. You probably have heard of this. And you probably heard it from a TED Talk from 2016 by Dr. Sarah Parkak, who is pretty well known for the space archaeology that she does in Egypt.
13: This is a site located in the Eastern Egyptian Delta, called Mendes, and the site visibly appears brown, but when we use the infrared and we process it, all of a sudden, using false color, the site appears as bright pink. What you are seeing are the actual chemical changes to the landscape caused by the building materials and activities of the ancient Egyptians.
12: Dr. Parkak runs an open source project where satellite images can be accessed by the regular public. And after some initial training, you can use your eyes to help her brain find new discoveries out there in the wild.
8: Well, what's really cool about that technique, I think, is that, you know, you can put satellites in orbit and you can take thousands, millions of images. But unless you actually put eyes on those images and get people to actually start interpreting them with their powerful human brains, then, you know, those images can't really help you do anything. You know, planetary scientists face that problem all the time with all of the imagery returned from Mars, for example. How do you actually look at all of the thousands of images that are returned? But, you know, with Earth orbiting satellites, it's the exact same problem. How do you actually look at all of the images of the Earth, even if you have 100% coverage of the Earth, you know, hundreds of times a day? What does it mean unless you're looking at it?
9: Well, and as scientists have really improved their data collection strategies, they've started to realize that there's a huge amount of buy-in from the general public, right? I mean, a lot of these programs are being funded by taxpayer dollars. Scientists have really started to recognize the desire of people in the general public who want to participate in this kind of work. And so, you know, there's this whole new world of citizen science or community science projects that get developed so that people like Sarah can then take their data or take open source data, provide it to the community and say, hey, here are the things that I'm looking for. Here's how you can help. And it really helps us do our science better. It helps us do more science. I mean, this is how, you know, new Kuiper Belt objects are discovered. This is how new asteroids are discovered. I mean, the commitment and the curiosity of the general public is something that scientists are recognizing can really help them advance their work and help deal with these huge volumes of data that sometimes we're getting, and we don't necessarily have the best tools to maximize the utility of it.
12: It turns out that space archaeology is something we do here at the Smithsonian. So we reached out to Dr. Catherine Hansen, who uses satellite data to track sites around the world, monitoring them for cultural preservation.
14: Sure. I'm Catherine Hansen. I'm a secretary scholar here at the Smithsonian. I work as a cultural heritage preservation scholar at the Museum Conservation Institute.
8: So back in 2017, Catherine and others from the cultural heritage preservation community were watching a site in Syria that had been in the hands of ISIS, and the military was fighting ISIS to take it back.
14: Raqqa is a city in Syria, and this was what had been, what up until summer of 2017, had been the capital of sort of ISIS's domain. And when that offensive began, there was a big push and a big effort from academics and nonprofits to make sure that those who were in charge of the no-strike lists understood that there was a tentative World Heritage Site in the middle of Raqqa. And it was this medieval era, 800 AD era, mud brick, adobe, city wall. And it large, right? Very large, really, really elaborate. I have a bunch of dorky tourist pictures of myself in front of it, you know, from back in 2009. And when that offensive began, we had some serious concerns about what was going to happen. And one of the things that we were able to do with the satellite imagery was track what had happened to it under ISIS's control. And there had been some damage done to it. At that point, a chunk of it had been hacked out. And then as the offensive progressed for about 2 weeks, the way the offensive happened, we were able to basically compare before and after and see what damage had occurred. And one of the things that was really striking was it was the first time I've ever seen, and working on this for a while now, that the airstrikes made a deliberate targeting choice and only bombed the areas where the roadway had already cut through this mud brick wall. It didn't damage new areas, with the exception of two areas which DOD cited a press release for, stating that they had done this.
12: The sophisticated network of communication between cultural preservation organizations and the militaries that are carrying out things like airstrikes are made possible by groups whose purpose is to communicate, monitor, and protect sites like this wall in Raqqa.
14: There's a large group of, there's a couple of NGOs and academic organizations who work to basically create that bridge between academics and the military. So the U.S. Committee of the Blue Shield is the NGO that does that, and they're the ones who have really spearheaded this, making sure that cultural heritage sites are included in the inventories, right, is what they're called, but they're really no-strike lists to protect things like museums, schools, universities, all that stuff gets wrapped up together.
8: Like Raqqa in 2017, the cultural protectors have turned their eyes to Europe and to the war that began in Ukraine in February. The Smithsonian and others have worked with people on the ground and in the region to do what can be done to protect sites within that active war zone. Obviously, there's only so much that can be done when a cultural site is under active attack, but the people are trained and global resources are brought to bear to try and preserve what can be preserved.
9: Well, and as a historian, Matt, I'm sure you can appreciate, sometimes simply documenting changes is also a really valuable record, even if you're not able to actually preserve sites in these situations.
8: Yeah, historically keeping track of changes is important just for the record, but in some of these situations, keeping track of what's been destroyed can also be important information used to hold perpetrators accountable at a later date.
14: It speaks to the potential for researchers to, I mean, as we're seeing with Ukraine right now, for researchers to be able to keep up with and account for what's happening within sort of the umbrella of international law and international war crime law.
12: Yeah, and holding perpetrators accountable at a later date is also sometimes the best you can do, but can be critically important. Even when sites are damaged, if the satellites are able to ID who did it, that's something that we can use to protect future sites by holding perpetrators accountable for past crimes.
8: So we've talked a lot about what can be done from space, but of course that doesn't mean that you don't still have to go out and put your boots in the dirt, right, and actually get your hands dirty looking at these archaeological sites. You know, there's a real importance to something that's called ground truthing. And I know we've maybe mentioned that before on this show when we've talked about why we send rovers to the surface of Mars as opposed to just studying them with satellites from above. But, you know, ground truthing in this sense means putting an actual human in these spaces and actually checking to see if the thing is on the ground what it seems to be from space.
14: Ground truthing is what you want to do with any imagery. You want to make sure that what you're seeing from above matches what you're seeing on the ground. A really great example of this is there's a site in Syria that was getting heavily looted, and people were saying the damage wasn't all that bad. And so we went back to colleagues who were in Syria at the time and said, hey, we're not seeing that looting you guys say is happening. And they said, well, that's because you're looking from above, and it's all tunnels coming in from the side.
9: And maybe we never use the word ground truthing, but we've definitely talked about this before. You know, everybody's like, well, how do you know that that squiggle means water at Enceladus? Or how do you know that that squiggle means this at Titan? Like, we know that because we made those measurements in a laboratory, and we learned that those squiggles that you see in a plot full of data means water or means methane or means something else, right? Or going back to Sarah Parkak and the Egyptian desert, they know that a certain color, maybe pink, in certain wavelengths show chemical changes because they've done the field work that tells them that these chemicals are these colors in this wavelength. And those chemicals come from ancient building techniques. Scientists do this all the time. We've been doing this for a very long time. You do something in a laboratory, you compare it to what you're seeing in nature, and you rinse and repeat until you have a really good understanding of what you're actually looking at, what you're detecting. Same thing with space archaeology. The reason archaeologists understand what they're seeing from space-based satellite imagery or from aerial imagery is that they've been down on the ground and they know that this blue pixel correlates to this kind of structure or this kind of feature. They've built up this body of knowledge that tells them what they're seeing in these aerial images or these satellite images. But ground truthing is the linchpin in making that connection.
14: For instance, when I wrote the Sraka article, right, I say, like, this is what we can see from space. But it hasn't been ground truthed. And I would not expect any of my colleagues in Raqqa, Syria, to be wasting the time to ground truth a cultural heritage site right now when, you know, there's a lot more infrastructure that's more vital that needs to be dealt with first.
12: Catherine also teaches classes mainly in Iraq and Syria so that those communities know how to take imagery, GPS data, and just good old-fashioned map-making skills and create detailed site plans and data sets that complement one another for preservation and monitoring purposes on the ground.
8: And that really turns them into active participants and collaborators in this work.
12: Having electronic data and sites accessible to the archaeologists and others on the ground is really important. People who have cultural ties to these sites should be part of the work. However, access to information and sites can also pose a problem. Not everyone wants to study and preserve the sites. Looting is a real problem at sites all around the world. Not only looting, though, as much as we love the enthusiastic public, sightseers at unprotected sites can also be a problem. Even if nobody is coming to an ancient site to rob it, a million people traipsing through will cause a lot of damage on its own. If any of our listeners to the museum are out there listening, we do love you. We're not talking about you. Please come wear at our carpet, but don't touch our objects. That's how it works.
8: Right. You know, if everybody threw a rock into the Grand Canyon, what would happen? Right.
12: I've heard that it is big, though. Maybe it would
9: I'm
12: survive.
9: I'm pretty sure the Colorado would take care of that.
8: All right.
12: Airspace is from the Smithsonian's National Air and Space Museum. It is produced by Katie Moyer and Jennifer Weingart. Mix by Tarek Fuda. Did you know that Airspace has a monthly newsletter? You can sign up through the link in the show notes. And follow us on Instagram and Twitter at Airspace Pod. Airspace is presented by Olay and distributed by PRX. This is Bird Note. As a kid, artist David Shepherd would sketch all the flora and fauna he saw. His true love was for plants. But when he moved to Hawaii to study botany, he realized
15: Hawaii is special because its main character is birds. Birds were the dominant species in terms of animal life. And so all the plants really co-evolved with the birds. You can see that in just how specific the beaks of different species are to the shapes of the flowers here. And so that became part of my art.
16: David now designs aloha shirts featuring the native plants and wildlife of Hawaii. One design features the i'iwi, a Hawaiian honey creeper.
15: So the i'iwi birds dart from flower to flower to flower very quickly. Well, the Hawaiians saw this and they thought of the metaphor that it was like procreation, the metaphor for the health of the forest, because only in its procreation can it exist.
16: Then, hidden among the trees, David has drawn kahuli, or native land snails.
15: Their existence in the forest is special because if they were around, it was said that the forest would sing. And songs are also a very important element of Hawaiian culture because it's how things are passed on from generation to generation. It's how you communicate what the world is. So these snails are singing, right? And then you have the birds that are a symbolic of procreation. And so the combination is that this is Hawaii. This is the perpetuation of it.
16: See pictures of David's designs at our website, birdnote.org. I'm Mark Bramhill.
17: This is what I do every morning. Press the exit button. Every time I leave my house, I feel like I'm leaving jail. It feels great. But then when I come back home, it's like, oh my gosh, I'm back to hell. Security guards who don't say hi, fire drills while cooking dinner, and my stressed out stepmom and five loud sisters. America is heaven? Oh no. This is like my country song. I love this song. I come from a small country called the Republic of Congo. I was fine there. I had both my mom and dad taking care of me. I went to a private school and lived in a big house. When the neighbors have parties, you can hear Congolese music all around. Then, my dad got married to my stepmom, and they moved to the U.S. because of his work. My older brother and sister went too.
18: In USA, life is good.
17: My brother was hoping he would play soccer for the U.S.
18: I'm a sportsman.
17: And everyone said I should go too.
18: Life will be easier.
17: People were even telling me that I shouldn't bring my clothes, because once I get here, I will get better ones. Right. As if money grows on trees. After I got here, my dad and my stepmom fought. My dad left. My stepmom lost her job. And that's when we moved into a homeless shelter. And then another one. Then again to another. And now we are in our fifth. There are so many rules. Everyone has to sleep at 10 p.m. My little sister stays up late, and then the security guard knocks on the door. Living like this has turned me into a liar. When I talk to my mom back home, I pretend like everything is just good.
19: Hello, Mama.
17: I don't tell her that I live in a shelter. We just talk about medication. And she tells me to be good. Okay. My stepmom doesn't tell family back home the way we live either.
20: I don't want them to worry about me. That's why I tell them I'm okay. I'm okay.
17: We're supposed to give them hope. At school, with my friends, I don't tell anyone where I live. I lie. I have heard friends say that homeless people are lazy, don't want to work, taking advantage of government.
21: It's a shame.
17: My older sister, Allegra, keeps where we live a secret too.
21: Because if I tell them, they're going to start feeling sorry for me. I don't like that.
17: Here, home alone, trying to listen to music. The truth is, I'm not okay. I argue a lot with my stepmom. I feel bad about my life. I miss my mom. and being a liar feels lonely. I was trying to figure out a way to tell my friends, but I'm scared.
0: Hurry up.
17: I do have a best friend, Bree. We talk about everything, except, of course, for the whole time we have been friends, I haven't told her exactly where I live. I have something to tell you. You promised not to tell anybody.
0: Promise.
17: I'm really, really, really nervous. I came in this country when I was 13, and that was in 2008. And I live in Brooklyn, Harlem, and then they sent us to go to some place in the Bronx where they help you to get a house.
0: With a homeless shelter?
17: Yes, but it's but first
19: I thought my heart would pop out when I told her, but it didn't. So we had no choice. Everything just came out.
0: Is that where you live now? It's okay.
17: Yes, it is where I live.
0: Daniel, let me tell you something.
22: You're here for me and I'm here for you. And that's how a friendship should be. If you're going through something, I'm there for you. Me anything, I'm there for you.
17: I'm sorry that I didn't tell you all of this. I was just scared. I still don't tell my mom about the shelter or my arguments with my stepmom. And after 3 years, I'm moving out. About to be out. I'm packing up my things because my stepmom and I got into an argument again. I'm going to stay with my brother for now. Remember, he's the one who wanted to play soccer here? Instead, he's working, and he doesn't tell anyone back home what he does. Is it okay for me to tell people what you do for work?
18: It's not okay. I don't tell people. The regular thing I do is playing football. That's it.
17: A few months ago, a soccer team all the way in Romania invited him to play over there. But now he's not going because of me.
18: Because why now? I'm taking care of my life and I have to watch after you. I have so many things to do. In my age now,

0: 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Information at nysfair.ny.gov.
1: Part of that community were the many animals who went missing during the fires. Reporter Alyssa Martinet follows one woman who returned to her home in Altadena to spearhead efforts to rescue beloved pets and reunite them with their families.
2: Billy cat!
3: It's February 2025, a month after the Eaton Fire burned through Altadena, and Jamie Rosier is standing in the wreckage of a burnt home, calling out for a lost cat. As the fire raced towards town, the owner couldn't get her cat out from under the bed in time. She had to leave.
2: I'm trying right now to see if I can even identify, you know, what might look like a bed. Because that's where she said he was when she evacuated. And she said it would be a miracle if he survived. And she's been convinced that he's dead. I'm not going to let her think that at this point. I don't want her to give up.
3: Choppers fly overhead. Nearly every structure is utterly flattened. All that's left standing in most of the houses are the brick chimneys.
2: If he ran out, he could be anywhere. Yeah. But if he stayed there, his body might be right there. I don't know. But I still call out and talk to them and, you know, make kitty sounds and kissy sounds and all the things. I'll shake treat bags sometimes and I'll pour the kibble.
3: Jamie has worked with animals her whole life. She has her own business as a dog trainer and behavior consultant. She's also worked in animal disaster relief all over the U.S. Her first was Hurricane Katrina in 2005, where she helped rescue animals in the disaster zone.
4: I did not know at that time that there was that realm at all. I had no idea. But, you know, because of my love for animals and my work with animals, my whole career, I was just called to go.
3: 4 years later, Jamie helped animals evacuate from the L.A. station fires. Then she worked on the 2023 fires in Maui, where she and her husband later moved.
4: And then I was actually working on Hurricane Helene remotely when this disaster hit. So I went straight from Hurricane Helene to the Eden Fire disaster.
3: This is the fifth disaster she's worked on, and it's the most personal. Jamie grew up in Altadena.
5: Hallie, folks here are entering 24 hours of hell in Altadena. We have the smoke behind me. We have smoke on the other side. We are essentially encircled and enshrouded by this Eaton Fire, which was 400 acres, now nearly 10,000 acres. That gives you a glimpse at how quickly it's moved. We were just about a half
4: mile. My phone started ringing off the hook like crazy, and it hasn't stopped, and we're a month in.
5: It is utter heartbreak in every direction you look. Fire crews having to give up the firefight because they don't have any water, and that is why.
4: Because I was so far away and feeling so helpless, knowing my community was burning up and being deeply affected, I started gathering resources for my loved ones and neighbors and everyone, and also for their animals. Because I've got hundreds of clients up in Altadena, pet-based clients, over the past almost 30 years. And I started seeing missing people posts, missing pets, all of that, and I started logging all that data as well and trying to play matchmaker. I was working almost around the clock, tirelessly answering calls, texts, Facebook messages, Instagram messages, whatever. Like, it was just nonstop. Because I have worked on 4 other disasters, I know where this typically goes, and, you know, we've got to get resources to people as quick as we can so that they can make it through.
3: Soon, Jamie realized she had to be on the ground in Altadena. After she landed in L.A., the first thing she did was head to the burn zone.
4: Seeing all the properties that I used to live in that were burned down, the house that where I, like, first lived with my husband, for example. Like, I stood in that driveway and just crying, you know? Like, I just melted down because I have so many great memories there.
3: Jamie spent most of her adult life, over 20 years, living and working.

0: working in Altadena?
1: My parents were divorced, and my mom was in Pasadena, and my dad was in Altadena. And I always gravitated towards Altadena because of the big trees and the nature, being up against the mountains there. I mean, I was, you know, roller skating and riding my bike up Christmas Tree Lane and cruising all over town. I grew up with a mixed family. At my mom's house, I had a half-brother and full brother there. And then growing up at my dad's, I had four foster brothers. Two were white, two were black. But having my foster brothers, you know, in that community and was so much more comfortable because it was such a diverse place. You know, we'd go to other cities and heads would turn and people would look at us funny, but Altadena was very different.
0: It's also where her love of animals began. In college, Jamie started helping trap stray cats, the beginning of her nearly 30-year career with animals. Everything from working as a vet tech to teaching dogs to swim.
1: I grew up with lots of animals. Mom's house, we had 17 cats. So I'm a crazy cat lady. We had reptiles. You know, I had rabbits, dogs at my dad's house. You know, I'd rescue birds. I mean, it's been a lifelong journey. I don't remember life without having an animal, really. Then when I went off to college, I got into a cat rescue. And that turned into collecting 13 cats.
0: The animal rescue work is all volunteer, but people always step up to help make it possible.
1: For every disaster, I've always been, like, you know, basically sponsored. Like, I've said to someone, hey, I really want to go. You know, I'm thinking about this, and somebody says, hey, I'll get you the flyer miles. It's been amazing. Every single disaster that I've done has been that way.
0: A month after the fire, Jamie was on the ground in Altadena in her rented minivan. It's filled to the brim with supplies, bags of cat food, jugs of water, bowls, crates, and flashlights.
2: Your car is so decked out. I'm impressed. Like, oh, for being your rental. I know, but you've got everything you need in here.
1: I've never driven a little minivan. I guess this is the soccer mom life that
2: it's
1: I never
2: working,
1: knew about.
2: Like,
1: no, I mean, it does.
2: You have everything.
1: It's loaded up. Like, yeah, I'm ready for it.
0: As prepared as she is for the rescue work, her hometown looks completely different. And sometimes she loses her way.
1: You know, like, I mean, I know this town like the back of my hand. Like, I can just drive to the people's houses. I don't know the streets necessarily or the number. Or at least I didn't need it before and now, because it's hard to recognize. Like, I just had to map this, which is, like, wild to think that's the case, you know?
0: Jamie drives through the burn zone most afternoons, setting out food and water and looking for pets. She's helped coordinate more than 80 volunteers. Some of them connect missing pets and owners online. Others put out food, monitor cameras for pet sightings, and set up traps. She pours food and water into bowls and places them on a brick patio that used to be the entrance to a house.
1: You know, if you're in survival, right, you're going to search for sustenance. And if they can find it in the beginning stages like this, then we can keep them alive. And if they can't, then sadly they perish.
0: Being right up against the San Gabriel Mountains, Altadena is known for its wildlife. But after the fire, it was a different scene.
1: I wish I could say that I've seen a lot of animals. But the truth is, I've actually only seen one deer doing my route. And it's really surreal, you know? Like, I mean, I'm used to seeing, like, the squirrels bopping around on the street and the birds flying and, you know, dogs barking. And I'm used to seeing and hearing all that stuff. And, you know, it's disappointing in a way. It's heartbreaking, you know? But I know that what I'm doing is super important and can save lives, and I just have to keep that in mind, that it's not about, like, seeing them right now. It's just making sure that there's food and water so that if they are hiding somewhere, you know, because they're still going through trauma, that they can live, they can sustain themselves. You know, there's sort of this, like, I want to say, like, sexy part of rescue that, like, oh, I got this fire cat and I trapped him and look at me.
0: That part of rescue wasn't happening much in these early stages, but Jamie reminds herself that's okay.
3: Keeping them alive by feeding them is really truly like the most important thing that we can do in the beginning stages of a disaster.
0: By late February, now 6 weeks after the fire, Jamie defines success in the little things. Things only an animal rescuer would notice.
3: This property that we're approaching belongs to a dear friend of mine I've known for probably 25 years, and she has not been back. She had two cats that she couldn't get them into carriers as she was trying to evacuate, and she was running from the flames herself. So she thinks that they're dead, and I'm, again, trying to get her to keep the hope alive, and so I just keep coming every day to feed, you know, add food and water.
0: We walk up to the bowls, and Jamie notices some of the food has been touched.
4: Yeah, so this is actually really exciting discovery, I have to say. Now, I don't know who's eating here, but half of the food bowl is gone, and all of the water bowl is gone. So that's very encouraging to see that kind of activity.
0: Wildlife, like raccoons and coyotes, could also be eating here. That's why the next step is setting up a wildlife camera.
3: Probably in the next day or two, I'll have one of the crew like put a camera out to see what we got going on. And if we have a sighting of either of her cats, we'll actually try to trap them and get the cat back to her mama or their mama.
0: Back in the van, Jamie pulls up a spreadsheet on her phone. This spreadsheet is essential to the disaster effort. It's her way of making sure no animal is left behind.
3: You know, I just have their name. Oh, yeah, it is monkey.
4: Oh, you're right. And it has they look like.
3: It has their description and special markings. She's a short-haired dilute tortie, and he's a short-haired brown tabby. And then I also have the status of the pet. So far, we have not found either of them.
0: By early March, after weeks of boots on the ground work, it's time for Jamie to return to her life in Hawaii. She'll keep working on the online side, and other animal rescuers will carry on the work in Altadena. Jamie and her husband plan to be on Maui for at least another 4 years.
3: After that, I don't quite know. Part of me dreamt about coming back to Altadena, and sorry. That's the part that's hard for me, but I don't know what it's going to be like or what's going to happen. It's going to be totally different. And a lot of people have moved away already. They're scattered all over multiple states. Our community's been shattered, you know? So people are sticking together and trying to help each other. That's the beautiful part. Being here, I'm seeing that. And I'm also seeing the terror, the heartache, and the concerns of, you know, of everyone, of all my loved ones. So it's hard.
0: In April, I called Jamie to check in.
1: I'm kind of constantly involved in the fire stuff and the search, you know, the disaster relief aspect. So I'm trying to do as much as I can. I feel like it's a gift and it's a privilege and it's an honor. And, you know, I take it very seriously.
0: She's still coordinating on the ground operations. The volunteer team has found over 260 cats in the Eaton Fire burn zone. They've reunited over 60 pets with their families. And separately, the Pasadena Humane Society has reunited another 25 cats.
1: Yeah, reunifications are still happening, absolutely. And the best thing about those is that they help keep the hope alive for everybody. We're 3 months in. And I know for people who've lost everything, it's a lifetime already, right? Mm-hmm. It feels like that every day.
0: Months after a disaster, while the news cycle moves on, Jamie's work doesn't stop.
3: It's worth it. I love it. I'm passionate about it. So to me, I can't help but want to do it every breathing moment, you know? Like, it's just like when something happens and you go because you get that calling, you know? And that's what it is for me. It's a calling. Like, I could fight it if I want to. But what is that going to do me, you know?
0: Jamie will keep helping Altadena for 6 months, a year, or more, however long it takes.
1: It's what I'm called to do.
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6: This is Bird Note. Snowy owls are glamour birds. When some fly south from the Arctic to adorn fence posts and driftwood logs in the northern United States, people turn up in flocks to see them. But these owls are infrequent visitors to the lower 48, even in winter. Most snowy owls stay in the Arctic all year long, hunting through both the long hours of summer and the darkness of winter. So, what time of day do snowy owls hunt when they come south? Are they diurnal, or daytime hunters, or nocturnal ones? Where the big owls winter farther south, many hunt from dusk into night. During the day, they often stand on the same perch, snoozing on and off. But around sunset, the white-feathered hunters begin to appear restless, fluffing their feathers and gliding from perch to perch. As dusk sets in, these opportunists fly out to seek their prey, rodents and rabbits in the fields, ducks and shorebirds along the coasts. They will even fly out over the water to take sleeping seabirds. Have you seen a snowy owl in your neck of the woods? Share a photo on our Facebook page at Bird Note Radio. 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
7: Blank on Blank is distributed by the Public Radio Exchange, PRX.org. I'm David Gerlach. So we came across a really special tape for this week's show. It's Elliot Smith, interviewed in 1998 by Barney Hoskins. It's been more than a decade now since he died. That was 2003. He was only 34. Anyway, it's a little eerie listening to Elliot Smith now, but it's also kind of soothing to hear all this comfort and discomfort at the same time. It's kind of like his music, I guess. Here's what we heard on the tape.
8: Oh, definitely, yeah. There's a bunch of Elvis Costello records that, like, when I was in high school, just made all the difference between feeling like a total freak and feeling like only a freak. Yeah. A freak among other freaks.
9: Going out sleep walking, where mute memories start talking.
10: Tell me how your very distinctive soft vocal style kind of emerged.
8: I didn't like how I sounded singing in my band, but it was hard to sing like how I wanted to because, like, playing live, I had to just be at the top of my lungs the time, you know?
10: Yeah.
8: And it made me sound like I had a really bad cold or something, you know? It sounded really hoarse and kind of macho and weird, and you know? I mean, I'd been doing, like, four-track songs by myself since I was, like, a teenager, you know? Where I'd sing in a way that I just didn't think other people would like it, so I didn't play it for them. But eventually I got over that, which I'm happy that I did, because it's kind of a drag to be playing a kind of music that you don't really like as much as another kind.
10: Some people have given you some sort of folk music tag, and it just seems to me to be pretty off the mark.
8: Yeah, that really bothered me right at first when I first started playing. People would be like, Paul Simon. Be like, I don't feel like I am anything like Paul Simon.
10: And in some ways...
8: Thank you.
10: Nice.
8: Yeah, I see.
11: Wow. They didn't have any.
8: No, that's fine. That's great. Thank you.
10: How much of your writing about, well, let's not call them addicts, let's call them dependents. I mean, how much of that is based on subjective experience and how much is just based on being an observer?
8: I'm definitely in them, but on the other hand, it's not like a diary or anything. But yeah, it's good to call them dependents because that was the point, as opposed to them being songs like strictly about drugs or something. There's lots of ways people can be dependent on another person or drugs or... I think everybody has that, those two irreconcilable
10: impulses.
8: Constant, you know, doing battle with themselves that way every day, all the time, and sometimes it sucks. But other times it results in people making sort of like a dream comprehensible to someone else. People are seem so chaotic internally, but being filtered through some form, like making a record, sort of filters it down into something that can be understood. It's hard to like represent chaos or like an absence of something. It's much easier to like represent the presence of something or like a situation. People can be chaos, but it's hard to like fit it into some creative piece that you made, you know? It's hard.
10: I mean, listening to Either Or, I was kind of struck by how well it does manage to sort of juggle sweetness and pain. Is it too easy to sort of say these songs are kind of melancholy, there's a sort of sorrowful quality to Elliott Smith's music?
8: Yeah, I mean, they don't make me sad or feel sorrowful to me. But, I mean, on the other hand, a lot of people are kind of depressed. I mean, I'm happy some of the time and some of the time I'm not. But like when I see a movie, for example, that I really like, that moves me or whatever, it's usually like happy and sad at the same time, you know. But yeah, there's like just certain songs just feel a way that's hard to put into words, and it's not happy and it's also not really sad. But I couldn't say what it is, you know.
7: As always, watch the animated version of this episode on our website, blankonblank.org. There you can also find a link to hear the full interview with Elliott Smith. It comes from Rock's Back Pages. Thanks, Barney Hoskins, for holding on to this tape. Amy Drozdowska produced this episode with me. You can follow us on Twitter and Tumblr and Facebook, and here you'll find all the good stuff from the archives, near and far, that we're uncovering. That's all for now. I'm David Gerlach. Thank you for listening.

This is Bird Note. Rosalie Barrow Edge famously said, "The time to protect a species is while it is still common." She was one of the 20th century's most outspoken advocates for birds and the creator of the world's first refuge for raptors. In the U.S., birds of prey were once fair game for farmers and sport hunters who believed that raptors were a threat to livestock. In 1929, Pennsylvania was one of several states that offered a cash reward for every goshawk killed. That drew bounty hunters to the Appalachian Mountains, where migrating eagles, falcons, and hawks died by the thousands. When Rosalie learned of the slaughter, she spearheaded a campaign to lease and later buy a ridgeline hunting ground that locals called Hawk Mountain. In 1934, newly hired game wardens made certain that raptors were no longer hunted for sport, but counted for science. Today, Hawk Mountain Sanctuary attracts hundreds of researchers and volunteers who work to ensure that birds of prey remain a common sight. For Bird Note, I'm Ariana Rimmel. This episode is dedicated to the memory of Nancy Nordhoff, whose legacy of tenacious support for environmental conservation and opportunities for women will last for generations to come.

We have received no reply as yet, period. We would appreciate hearing from you at the earliest possible date, period, paragraph.

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6: Welcome to Airspace from the Smithsonian's National Air and Space Museum. I'm Emily.
7: And I'm Matt. Pancho Barnes is a familiar figure to those who study the barnstorming era of flight, or anyone who's familiar with Edwards Air Force Base in the 1940s and 50s. But outside of that, she's not as well known.
6: Pancho was an air racer, stunt pilot, party instigator, generous to a fault, larger-than-life character who lived far outside the norms for women of her era and social class.
7: We're going through her life from indulgent childhood to lonely desert death today on Airspace, sponsored by Lockheed Martin.
6: To help us understand Pancho's life, we talked to one of her biographers.
8: I am Lauren Kessler. I live in the Pacific Northwest. I am a writer, author of 15 books, one of which is the biography of Pancho Barnes.
7: So Pancho Barnes is an interesting character, right? She was born right at the turn of the 20th century in 1901. She wasn't actually born and given the name Pancho, which you might imagine. She was actually Florence Leontine Lowe. Her grandfather was an inventor and a balloonist who's credited as something like the great-grandfather of the Air Force.
6: So if you're a balloon nerd, like we are wannabe balloon nerds, Thaddeus S. C. Lowe was one of the first balloonists in the Civil War, and he would take his balloon up with a tether, and he would telegraph the Confederacy's movements to the Union Army. He liked to call himself the most shot-at man in the war.
7: And so by the time Florence was born, the Lowe money was gone. But her mother's family, the Dobbins, were still very rich. So she was raised in the lap of luxury in San Marino, California, just outside of Pasadena, where her family were part of the upper class that ruled society.
8: Actually, the thing that really fascinated me about Pancho was that given when she was born, the culture in which she was born, especially the female culture in which she was born, the economic class in which she was born, that the expectation for her life was so different than how she made her life become. So she was born into wealth, Pasadena, California wealth, and she was destined, I think, to have that kind of privileged, protected female existence. Her grandfather was a great adventurer and an aviator, and they had a very close relationship at the beginning, and I think that absolutely ignited her love of being in the air and taking risks.
6: So Thaddeus, I think we can blame Thaddeus, Matt, for Pancho's sense of adventure. Her grandfather really kind of instilled that sense of adventure into Pancho, and he was the one that took her to her very first air show, where she was introduced to planes for the very first time in 1910.
7: And, you know, we've talked about these early days of flight and how adventurous they were. If you were going to an air show, you were seeing people in small planes doing really cool acrobatic things, right?
6: Totally. And her grandfather, Thaddeus, and to some extent her father, really treated Florence, soon to be Pancho, like the son in the family. Pancho did have an older brother, but he was sickly and he died of leukemia when Pancho was just 12. And I think this is really interesting, the way this kind of era really likes to ensure gender roles are upheld to a certain point, right? When kids are really little, it doesn't matter nearly as much as when they get older.
7: Yeah. She was taught to ride horses very young. She was taught to shoot. She was allowed to ride and shoot all over her parents' and grandparents' estates. And she basically did what she wanted when she wanted to and was cared for by servants and nannies and never had to really learn anything domestic. Her education began with private tutors. She spent some time at the local public school. But after her brother died, her mother realized she would need more handling.
8: She was sent away and went through a few private schools. The curriculum at those schools for girls would certainly not have been anything that would prepare one to get in an airplane or understand flight or physics or anything like that. It was leading a quiet domestic life and taking care of a family. She misbehaved. I mean, she was sort of genetically, I don't know, destined to misbehave from an early age. And so she did kind of get kicked out for pranks that I don't know that we would kick out anybody these days. But she didn't fit into the private school, quiet girl, well-dressed niche that her parents and her society would want her to. Also note that they married her off at 18. To a minister, which anybody who reads about or knows about Pancho's life would think is beyond ironic.
6: His name was C. Rankin Barnes, and he was her mother's choice. And though Florence had little interest in being society's idea of a good wife, she did want to please her mother. And while Barnes wasn't rich, he was respectable, and he was a calming influence, and Florence's mother really hoped that that would rub off on her daughter.
7: Well, it didn't.
6: Surprise, surprise. You all saw that plot twist coming.
7: Yeah, right. That's not a surprise. Spoiler, not spoiler, whatever. Following the wedding, Florence got pregnant on their honeymoon. They returned to the rectory where she found life stifling, lacking in the comforts and the servants that she was used to, and also having none of the freedoms that she was used to. So she decided to go out and spend her time the way that she always had, with the horses on her parents' estate. So she kind of left the rectory, went back to the horses.
6: So after her son Billy was born, Florence tried to play the part of the wife and mother, but it just, not her vibe, right? And she discovered this new big adventure that she was looking for in Hollywood.
7: She started hanging around movie sets, as you do, and found out that her well-trained horses and skillful riding meant that she was welcome and paid. This was the era of the horse opera, the Western. So horses were playing a pretty big role in cinema.
6: Working in Hollywood meant that Pancho had her own money, from which she was able to pay for a nanny and move out of her husband's house, basically allowing her to do whatever she wanted. And so she would never again live with Barnes, her husband, though they would spark a sort of odd kind of distant friendship for many years after that. And being married but not having to take care of a wife seemed to suit her husband Barnes just fine.
7: And this is in many ways where the adventure of Pancho Barnes begins, right? Because now that she's free from her husband, she can actually become Pancho. So she spends a lot of time going on whatever adventure is sort of in front of her at that moment, including dressing as a man and signing on as a sailor on a Mexican banana boat, which wasn't in fact really a banana boat, but a gun-running boat that was bringing guns to Mexico, which was in the midst of a civil war at the time. So, you know, not just small adventures like a road trip across America, but like running guns to Mexico type of adventure here.
6: These are epics.
7: Eventually, she had to leave the ship with one of her friends and find her way back to California overland.
8: And according to her, traversed the width of Mexico from the Atlantic to the Gulf of Mexico, most of the times on the back of a donkey. So according to her, this guy friend said, "You look just like Sancho Panza," except for he mispronounced it and said Pancho Sanchez. So Pancho became her adopted name from that time forever. She never really called herself Florence again.
6: And this is the beginning of Pancho Barnes, which I love this story because she was already on her way to becoming Pancho, but like this is kind of where that whole persona is born. So I really love this story. And of course, she was on to her next adventure off of a boat into the air. Horses aren't an inexpensive hobby. Pancho has expensive taste. And when her mother dies in 1823, Pancho is left as the heir and inherits an awful lot of money and a whole bunch of real estate. And so now that she's really got all this extra money and she's looking yet again for a new adventure, Pancho follows a cousin who was interested in taking flying lessons at a local airstrip. And she took one look at that airplane and decided she had to do it too.
8: And the first time that she was taken up, the pilot in question did all kinds of moves to make her sick, like throw up sick. Whatever you would do, I would be, I'm sick even just thinking about the barrel rolls and all this kind of stuff. And she, you know, just according to her, just loved it and was, you know, enjoying herself and laughing and proved herself in that moment to this cantankerous, curmudgeonly pilot who said, "Sure, now I'll give you lessons."
7: But as we said, you know, she has the money. So once she actually takes the lessons, she spends some of her inheritance on one plane, then another plane, and then another. And, you know, pretty clearly she is hooked on aviation.
6: And this is kind of a brilliant time to be getting hooked into aviation, because just like she used her expertise in horses and riding to get involved in Hollywood, she then takes this new skill, flying, into Hollywood and really leverages her connections there and her interest in being part of the silver screen's world to get jobs flying in the movies. She also saw firsthand the dangerous conditions and the miserably low pay that her and her fellow pilots were receiving as part of this really dangerous work. And so she founded the Association of Motion Picture Pilots, which is the first stunt pilots union in 1930.
7: And outside of the movie work, she was also flying in races at this time. She was a member of the 99s. We've talked about them before on this show. And she flew in the 1929 Women's Air Derby, which was the first of those derbies. She crashed out early in that race, but returned in 1930 to win the whole thing. She also set the women's airspeed record in 1930, taking that from Amelia Earhart, America's sweetheart.
6: And at this time, she was also sponsored by an oil company and making money test flying airplanes for various companies, mostly Lockheed. The manufacturers got the best of both worlds with her, a highly competent and accomplished pilot, and a woman who would shame men who were afraid to fly by her mere presence. I love this part of the story, Matt. I love this. I love this. Hey, guys, if she can do it, let's get... Come on. Come on.
7: And we know that this was kind of a tactic at the time. Margaret Weidekamp has a chapter about this in her book, Right Stuff, Wrong Sex, right? If you can get a woman to fly an airplane that men are afraid to fly because they think it's a death trap, then it kind of makes them feel ashamed for being afraid to fly the thing. They did the same thing with the B-29. If a woman can fly it, then what are you so scared of? It's totally sexist, but it was great propaganda to get men to fly these planes that were, in fact, dangerous. But, you know, these skilled women pilots could pull it off.
6: I just envision Pancho Barnes just like showing up to work one day, like laughing all the way to the airplane because she's just... smug and brave and is like, what's the big deal, boys? Like, let's get it together. Like, let's get it done.
7: So, you know, she's really enjoying flying. She's spending all the money that she'd inherited buying planes and throwing more or less constant parties for her aviation and Hollywood friends on her several properties. She was kind of the Great Gatsby of the aviation world in a sense here. She's generous to a fault and would feed, water, and put up just about anyone who she liked and considered a friend.
6: But when the Depression hit, Pancho's free-spending ways started to become a strain. She was out of money, she was forced to sell most of her properties, and she decided to move to the desert, which I can't say I blame her. I really like the desert.
7: I like that idea, yeah.
6: Although you're from the desert, so I can see why you might be nostalgic for it.
7: I am, yeah.
8: So she sold those properties, probably at a loss, and these are the properties that are part of her inheritance. And that was what funded this, I'm going to say, godforsaken chunk of land out in the Mojave Desert.
7: So it wasn't that she was moving somewhere completely unknown to her. She had actually done a lot of flying over the Mojave Desert and had seen from the air a dry lake that looked like the perfect place to set up an airstrip. So that's what she did. In 1935, she bought an alfalfa farm in Muroc, California, and established a ranch and an airstrip there.
6: So over the next 6 years, Pancho raised horses, obviously, dogs, pigs, and cows. She built buildings, alienated her neighbors, and built Rancho Oro Verde. The guest ranch and restaurant was popular with Pancho's aviation and Hollywood friends.
8: She had an airstrip, so her Hollywood friends and her flying friends could fly in. And then there was a restaurant, and she had some girls there who were offering more than food. It was called the Happy Bottom Riding Club, riding as in horse. And the Happy Bottom part you would think would be, you know, some sort of a sexual reference. And maybe it was for her a double entendre, I don't know. But it was explained as when you rode one of her horses, you got a happy bottom.
7: And the Happy Bottom Riding Club was also very popular with the servicemen at nearby Muroc Army Airfield. There was literally, like, nothing else around for the Army flyers to do, and Muroc itself was just tents and an airstrip in those days, so the men spent a lot of their time at Pancho's. She fed them, got them drunk, and rented them horses to go riding in the desert. Hopefully not when they're drunk, but, you know, the drinking maybe came after the horseback riding.
6: We can hope, Matt. Yeah. Slowly, Pancho's place grew, and so did the airfield. The Army hired her to haul away their garbage, which she fed to her pigs. We love a reduce, reuse, recycle moment. And also provide milk and meat to the base. She was friends with many of the flyers and the commanders and was very popular. And then Pearl Harbor happened, and the airfield got very busy.
7: So the busyness of the war to come brought Pancho a lot of business. By 1941, Pancho had developed her land into a combination airport, inn, club, restaurant, and ranch. And the many, many trainees that passed in and out of Muroc kept business steady for Pancho during the war.
6: But this is a theme. Pancho was very bad with money and constantly just ahead of her bills. She had also gotten divorced in the later war years, and she would marry and divorce three other men throughout her life. By the end of the war, Muroc Army Airfield was a sprawling hub of Army flying activity, and in addition to basic flight training and bombing, the base was also home to a top-secret rocket plane development and testing program. So then this is where we get to talk about the right stuff!
7: That's right, yeah. So if you've seen the movie The Right Stuff,
6: I've seen it, Matt.
7: Then this is where things start to get familiar for you, because after the war, the club and the other business thrived. And it was thriving thanks to test pilots, the ones that are featured in The Right Stuff. And in 1946, the base was transferred to the brand new Air Force. And throughout the 40s and 50s, many records were broken and new planes were tested. And Pancho's was the center of celebration for all of the test pilots.
6: So the movie The Right Stuff is when I first met Pancho Barnes, but I didn't know that I was meeting Pancho Barnes until we did our episode on the 99s. So I'd known about Pancho Barnes a long time. I didn't know that I knew Pancho Barnes.
7: Mm-hmm.
6: Test piloting has to be an incredibly stressful, but also like adrenaline pumping kind of job. And so they used Pancho's to blow off steam before and after test flights, or to celebrate or mourn the lives of many test pilots that quote unquote augured in to the hard ground of the desert. And augured in here means maybe what you think it might mean, which is essentially crashing and dying. Like we said, test piloting is an incredibly dangerous job, and so having a community space like this where test pilots can congregate and pay tribute to their colleagues was a really valuable and important role that the Happy Bottom Riding Club played.
7: One pilot who was a lifelong friend of Poncho's was Chuck Yeager, who in 1947 broke the sound barrier. But the night before that history-making flight, Chuck and his wife were enjoying Poncho's hospitality.
8: The night before he was going to go up in the airplane to try and break the sound barrier, he was on one of Poncho's horses, and he might have been inebriated a little bit. Or maybe he just is not a good horseback rider. I don't know. But the horse collided with a fence on the way back to the corral. And Chuck broke one of his ribs. And he did not want to tell. He didn't want to tell anybody because that would have grounded him. So he had maybe a private doctor or a friend or somebody tape him up. And this is the story he tells. And he gets in the plane, and he can't actually torque his body to close the door of the plane. So he has a little stick that he brings with him and closes it up. And so with his broken rib gotten on a horse given to him, rented to him by Pancho Barnes, he breaks the sound barrier.
6: The way Chuck tells it, he and his wife were racing back to the barn, and he didn't see the gate was closed until it was too late. It was a local veterinarian who taped up his ribs. I mean, ribs are ribs right now.
7: Sure, why not? So this was all during the golden era for the Happy Bottom Riding Club. But then in the late 1940s, a new commander was determined to bring the newly renamed Edwards Air Force Base into military decorum and efficiency. Discipline, right? He detested Poncho, and the feeling was mutual. It took him a few years, but the days of the by-the-seat-of-your-pants test pilots and the club where they felt at home were fast disappearing. Also, I mean, we could say there's a difference in the culture of test pilots at this time, too, which is that in the days of Chuck Yeager, test pilots were cowboys, right? They weren't necessarily people who were trained in engineering. They were flying the planes to make sure that they, you know, worked and to look for problems. Later, the test pilots that, especially the ones that kind of go on to become astronauts, this new generation of test pilots, most of them have backgrounds in engineering. They're flying much more sophisticated airplanes where you have to have that kind of expertise to troubleshoot what's happening in the plane. So the culture of the test pilots changed too. Not that they don't still like to drink and have a good time, but they're not quite the same as the cowboys of the Chuck Yeager days.
6: So even though Edwards Air Force Base was huge at this time, the Air Force was looking to expand even more and hoping to build a very long runway for experimental nuclear planes that went right through Poncho's land.
7: And in the early 1950s, ranch after ranch around Poncho's was being bought up by the government through eminent domain. Eventually, the government came to her with an offer, and for her 360 mostly developed acres with water and buildings, they offered her $205,000, which she felt was insulting.
6: I mean, I see the point though, right, Matt? Like, if somebody said 360 acres, that's a lot of land. And if you think about everything that had built there, this wasn't 360 acres of desert. This was 360 developed acres, which means it's not just about the land. It's about everything that's on the land and all the investments she's made.
8: But she was a major thorn in their side. I mean, bigger than a thorn, whatever is a big thing in their side. And they could not wait for her to leave.
7: Yeah, an eminent domain allows the government to buy the property, and the property owner really has to go along with it. But they're also supposed to get a fair market value for that land.
6: So Poncho sued, and she argued that her land was much more valuable than what the government was offering, and that the government was ruining her business and her livelihood, and that she should be compensated for that. But while waiting for the courts, several of her buildings were lost in a fire of unknown origin. Signs were pointing to arson, but it was never fully determined. And if it had been arson, there was no signs pointing to a particular culprit.
8: You can see where some of the buildings were. There's some foundation there, and there's a little bit of rubble every once. You can see that something was there, but pretty much everything burned. And that was it. I mean, first of all, she couldn't rebuild because there was no money. And also she couldn't rebuild because the Air Force wanted to take over the land. But she wanted to try again. And she had a plan. that was some, you know, sort of a harebrained plan to do some other kind of not Happy Bottom Riding Club, but some other kind of horse thing someplace else.
7: And so Pancho got some money against the initial government offer and was forced to leave the land. She moved all of her animals and her planes and her fourth husband to an even more desolate stretch of desert called Gypsy Springs.
6: Eventually, through court cases, Pancho got more than $400,000 from the government for her land in 1956. She used that money to buy more land in and around Gypsy Springs and farm equipment and airplanes and horses to put on it.
7: But unfortunately, Gypsy Springs was not a lot like Muroc. She had no farm, the land wasn't fertile, and she had nowhere to stable her horses and nothing to feed them with. She no longer had contracts with the military, and she had no customers in the form of bored service members. And despite all her generosity, she had no friends at this point.
6: She was also deeply unwell. She had had high blood pressure most of her life, and now she had breast cancer, which had been treated. Then she had a thyroid problem, which you could eventually treat through medication. And she had been living large and rough her whole life.
7: So she had had all these issues. A lot of them had been treated. But now she's living in a shack that has no running water. She has no domestic skills to feed herself or keep a place clean. And, you know, she was also lacking the social life that she was used to. There was hardly anyone around, and Pancho much preferred the company of others. So this was not ideal for her. Now, eventually, people did come and find her. She was rediscovered by aviation enthusiasts around 1970. Many of the folks who found her then thought that she had already died, but in fact, she was still alive, and she was welcomed into their club meetings, and they loved hearing her tell her stories. Despite everything, Pancho remained a real character all the way up until the end, right? Her stories were outrageous. She liked to shock people. She, you know, was just like the life of any room that she walked into. But eventually, she died of a heart attack that maybe was due to complications from breast cancer in 1975. And she was not found for at least a week.
8: She moved into a little house eventually that is the alpha and omega of her life. When you think of the Pasadena mansion she was born into and the shack that she died in, that's a narrative arc for you. And in between that are all kinds of ups and downs. It's not a pure arc. There's lots of valleys and peaks, many valleys and peaks in that life. But that's the beginning and the end of it.
7: And the few friends that had helped her out in those last years of her life did get permission to fly over and spread her ashes at the ruins of her old club.
6: You know, this kind of feels like a really sad ending to a really big story, Matt, but I don't know if I think that it is.
7: I mean, every story has to end, right?
6: Every story has to end, but I think she's got a really strong legacy, and I think the story that we're telling is the reason that hopefully people can understand why she's still an enduring figure.
7: Yeah, there's definitely a lot of legacy here. And, you know, one of the things about Pancho is that the way we've learned about her has been through sort of stories about test pilots who went to her bars, or, you know, through her inclusion in The Right Stuff. And also there's a Pancho's Bar in Captain Marvel. But in those stories, she's kind of on the periphery of the main story, and she deserves to be the center of the story, right? Definitely the center of her own story. You know, it's very fitting that there's now a Pancho Barnes Day celebration on the site of the old Happy Bottom Riding Club. It's a barbecue, began in the 1980s with, you know, drinking and dancing that goes on long into the night, right? The very fitting sort of tribute to this woman who herself would have drank and danced all through the night and then probably gone for a horseback ride.
6: Matt, we should put that on our bucket list along with the hot air balloons in New Mexico. But I do think that if you have any question about what cements her legacy, I think in addition to folks really continuing to celebrate her life, the way she lived her life, I think it's also really poignant to remember that there is now a room at the Officers Club at Edwards Air Force Base that bears her name. So even after all of that animosity and all of those challenges fighting over her land with the Air Force, somebody at that Air Force Base still acknowledges and recognizes her place in history.
7: Airspace is from the National Air and Space Museum. It's produced by Jennifer Weingart and mixed by Tarek Fuda, hosted by Dr. Emily Martin and me, Dr. Matt Schindel. Our managing producer is Erica Novak. Our production coordinator is Sophia Soto-Sugar, and our social media manager is Amy Stom. A big thank you to our guest in this episode, biographer Lauren Kessler. Her book, The Happy Bottom Riding Club, The Life and Times of Pancho Barnes, was invaluable for this episode. Also, the PBS documentary, The Legend of Pancho Barnes, and the Happy Bottom Riding Club. Additional thanks to Dorothy Cochran at the National Air and Space Museum for help with research and resources.
9: Jaleel is the happiest, most sweet child. Always very observant and just kind of absorbing like all the information around him. My name is Helen Pang, and I live in Minneapolis, Minnesota. When Jaleel arrived, I would say that my life has been filled with so much more joy, which was hard for me to imagine because my life before Jaleel was filled with a lot of joy as well. So I guess I traded in my happy hours for real happy hours.
10: Hi.
9: Since the pandemic began, time seems to be meshing all together. A lot of the days and weeks and now months have just combined. It feels like Jaleel is growing faster. A little over a month ago, he learned how to crawl. I made a joke with my mom at the beginning of the pandemic. I said, you know, Jaleel might be walking by the time you get to hold him next. And now it's been 3 months and my joke seems like it's going to become the reality. I have a baby, and I don't just have a baby. I have a black boy in 2020, and I am responsible for raising him. I am responsible for teaching him right from wrong and teaching him who to trust and who to question. So when George Floyd was murdered, even though he's so much older than my son, all I can think about, all I've been thinking about is that could be him. It felt like the camel's back was finally broken. It hit differently. Maybe it was because it was in the city that I live in. Immediately, I knew that I wanted to be part of it. And I realized I'm also dealing with being a mom to an infant during a global pandemic. The last couple weeks of time, 3 weeks have felt like it's been 2 months. I don't know if you describe it as time moving fast or time moving slow, but just it's very heavy. If my son was ever murdered by the police, by some racist person or people, I would burn it all. Burn it all. Look at the world, Jaleel. Look out that window. That whole world, everything is yours. Everything you want to be yours is yours. You understand me? There is nothing that you cannot accomplish. Because you are my son, and my son can do everything.
10: This piece was produced by
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1: There's a horse on a rope, pulling against the tall dry grass in the wind. Just across the lot, boat masts bob and palms bend, frowning over the warm waters of the South Pacific. Nandi, Fiji, and the sidewalk is empty by the road. The taxis and buses carry big logos on their metal hulls. When the sidewalk fades into dirt, then ditch, I step down and across, and a cricket leaps from a pile of

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1: All the grass beneath it in a 10-meter radius. And the cars zoom by toward the beach. Postcards from the Wind are produced by me, Phil Corbett. More at thewind.org.
2: In 1989, Joseph George found something that he'd think about for the rest of his life. It was a sound. Joe was a technician in the Navy at the time.
3: We looked for submarines and that, in the open ocean, and we tracked everything we could.
2: It was the end of the Cold War, and Joe was an acoustic analyst. He had spent the past 20 years monitoring the ocean for anything that could be a Soviet ship or a submarine. But that day, the sound he picked up was unidentifiable. It was coming from miles away and louder than a jet. It pulsed with machine-like repetition.
3: We were going along. We saw this signal come up. So you take a better look at all the characteristics of it. And we're looking at this and going, holy cow.
2: To help decipher what it was, Joe called an expert in another field, Dr. William Watkins, a marine biologist at the Woods Hole Oceanographic Institution.
3: And when he looked at that, he says, oh yeah, it's definitely biological. It looks like it could be a whale.
2: It was a whale, but nothing else about it made sense, for three pretty important reasons. First, this whale's path was off. Whales usually travel in groups called pods, but as far as Joe and others could tell, this whale was off course. It was on a different migratory path from other whales.
3: Some years he tracked from the Gulf of Alaska straight down to Baja, California. Then other times he'd track east and west, and then there'd be other times he would meander.
2: Second, its song was wrong. It sounded like no species they'd ever heard. The nature of its call suggested the whale was huge, like a blue whale or a finback, and male. But those kinds of whales usually vocalize at around 20 hertz. That's incredibly low. 20 hertz is lower than the lowest note on the piano. But this whale's calls were much higher than they should have been.
3: He started out at 52 hertz. We could pick him up quite easily because he was so distinct from the rest.
2: The largest whales, the finbacks, the blue whales, they're the biggest creatures on Earth. And they're also the loudest, by far. Their calls rumble and pulse at unbelievable volumes. But these same calls are almost too low for human ears. In fact, these recordings have been bumped up an octave, because a lot of radios can't even play sounds at such low frequencies. But we've also included the unaltered song throughout the story. Some people will be able to hear it. Some people won't. So lean in close. This whale calling out at the wrong frequency, that is a huge deal for a whale. Sound is crucial. Sound is their world. They use sound to navigate and find food. Also, to communicate with other whales. Whales are extremely social creatures. They pretty much always travel in pods. And this is the part that is really different, and what really caught Joe's attention. When this whale called out, Joe could never detect any response.
3: Oh yeah, there would be groups, because sometimes whales will mimic each other, like with blue whales, but with the 52, there was nobody else mimicking it, there was nobody else like it.
2: And the whale called out again and again. Silence. From that day on, Joe would spend the next 13 years studying the whale with Dr. Bill Watkins and a team of Woods Hole scientists. They started calling the whale 52 hertz after the frequency of his song. But the more they studied this whale, the more questions they had. They couldn't figure out why his song was so strange, or why his path was so off. There are theories that suggest that other whales can't hear 52 hertz because of his song's high frequency, or that he can't hear other whales, or that he vocalizes like that because he's a hybrid, a cross between two species. And because he sounds so strange,

0: other whales are frightened of him and don't respond. When a whale keeps silent, that's how a whale hides. One thing's for sure. In 13 years of tracking him, Joe never detected any response.
1: I'd always be looking for something else to see if there was anything out there like that. And, you know, through the years, it was the only vocalization like that in, I'll say, the North Pacific Ocean.
0: Despite his apparent solitude in the ocean, 52 Hertz has a growing community on land. In fact, some people are fanatical about him. In 2004, Joe, Bill, and the Woods Hole team published a paper about their research. A few months later, the New York Times science section ran a small article about it. The article was called Song of the Sea, Acapella, and Unanswered. Andrew Revkin was the journalist who broke the story. Revkin writes about some of the most critical environmental issues of our time, climate change, energy, water scarcity. But when he wrote this article, his inbox exploded. He got emails from tons of people concerned about the whale. Not just scientists, either. General readers. Artists. The deaf community. From there, the tale of 52 Hertz started to take on a life of its own. That's when people started to call him the loneliest whale in the world. The story turned from science into something else. Myth. And poetry.
2: Ode to 52 Hertz. While monitoring enemy subs in the Pacific, hydrophones classified a distinct basso profundo frequency.
0: That's poet Kimiko Han. When she read Revkin's article in 2004, it struck a chord.
2: For 12 years, he's been calling out to no response.
0: She spent a long time with the story, thinking about it, trying to figure out why it resonated.
3: I think that on a very human level, we can imagine that, or and even feel it in our gut. It's not just that, it's painful, that isolation, having no one, being alone.
4: Did you feel like you identified with the whale?
3: Yes. Yeah.
0: She's not the only one. People have written songs, entire albums dedicated to 52 Hertz. Here's one song from a musician named Laura Ann Bates. It's called The Loneliest Creature on Earth. An illustrator in Germany made a children's book. A few weeks ago, a Facebook post was shared 60,000 times in just a few hours. 20,000 people wrote comments. One person asked, "Why can't we help it?" Another person asked, "Why can't it be tagged with something to rebroadcast the calls at a lower frequency?" At this point, with all these reactions, it's possible that some people care more than scientists do. Kimiko doesn't think romanticism, in this case, is a bad thing.
3: It's not bad for us to feel so deeply about another creature, and maybe we can't feel that deeply towards other people sometimes. So this creature becomes a kind of recipient, or a symbol, rather. That it cried out to a human since no others listened. That it knew no others listened or feared as much. That we think so and can bear sentimentality, that we listen for such opportunities with frequency.
0: While the world was falling in love with 52 Hertz, Joe, the Navy analyst who had tracked him, had no idea. He and Bill had started their research in 1989, and they put out their paper in 2004. Bill Watkins died just a month after they published it. Bill never lived to see that Times article. And Joe, living on an island in the Pacific Northwest, thought the project was over. That was almost 10 years ago. But it was only a few months ago that Joe heard that the story was still alive, when a filmmaker called him up out of the blue.
1: He says, "Yeah, they're on the internet. There's blogs and everything on it. You know, I never thought of going on there to look for that. I don't know why, but it's kind of overwhelming, really, at first. Looking at all that and just going, how in the world? I didn't know there was that much interest in the whale."
0: The filmmaker asked Joe to help him with his documentary, a mission really, called Finding 52. Joe agreed to help, and he'll be on the trail of 52 Hertz again soon. But as for the loneliness,
1: No, it's funny with that. I think the people who take a look and talk about the whale being lonely and swim out there real lonely and so forth, yeah, I think they look at it more romantic. We joked about it here and there that he's singing and no one's listening.
0: Did you ever have a moment where you did think, that is a little sad?
1: No. Oh, I'd say no. To me, I look at more science, finding out more about the ocean and its diversity. He could have been out there by himself. He may not. Really, we don't know.
0: And why were there so many unanswered questions? Because in all this time, they'd never actually seen 52 Hertz. They'd only ever heard him. To this day, no one has ever seen him. Not even Joe.
1: We have no idea what he looks like. It'd be like looking for a needle in a haystack out there, because the ocean is big. You're looking for one whale.
0: Maybe Joe doesn't worry about 52 Hertz being lonely, but he certainly cares a lot about him, maybe more than anyone alive. Almost 25 years after the day he first heard his call, Joe is once again going to start listening for 52 Hertz. This time, he wants to find him.
1: Oh, yes. I think that would be so interesting. That would be like, you know, the end of the story. But then again, you know, I say the end of the story, but, you know, it can open up a whole new book again after you find out. I'd say probably close a chapter. How's that?
0: In the meantime, whales like 52 Hertz, they live almost 100 years. 52 Hertz's calls have deepened a bit over the years, so scientists think he's still young. They also think he's healthy. At least, it's extremely unlikely that a sick whale could survive so long, migrating year after year, alone. So if he is young, and if he is healthy, then he may live many more years, swimming on the wrong path, calling out the wrong song. In Woods Hole, Massachusetts, I'm Lily Sullivan.
5: Breathe in and relax. Breathe out and speak. Alakashose teleke tushu watashan. Breathe in. Breathe out and speak. Ukwaka sande itu kavasha konseleto shistili.
6: This guy is trying to teach people how to channel the words of God. It's called speaking in tongues.
5: Speak the syllables that are there. Leko shikatande leotosti stilibishi libikatashas.
6: Speaking in tongues, or glossolalia, has been a fringe part of Christianity for 2,000 years. Today, it's become popular with Pentecostal and charismatic Christians, which together have about 500 million members worldwide. Here's one pastor encouraging his whole congregation to speak in tongues.
7: Father more. Come on, mamas and dads, stretch your hands. This is what our children need. This is what our young people need. The Holy Ghost. It's all over you, young man. It's all over you, young man. Fire! Watch him.
6: The world, according to sound, is made by Chris Hoff and Sam Harnett.
7: In the name of Jesus. Shut up, Brother Charles.
8: The judge sits right here in his robe, and he sets up just like he would in the courtroom with his clerk and everybody right here. He even has his nameplate. It's just like court here.
9: This is Leroy Perry. He's the reentry coordinator at the New Orleans Mission, one of the city's largest homeless shelters.
8: A lot of the people that are homeless and hang around here and come here for our services, they have legal problems hanging over their head that if they can't get to, they're afraid to get to. And this is very reassuring to them. Because the judge comes here and we let him know, we are not trying to take anybody to jail. We're trying to get your problem resolved. And that's what they do. They bring them here and they get it resolved.
9: To understand why Louisiana's highest volume criminal court holds sessions at a homeless shelter is to understand how intertwined the criminal justice system has become with homelessness in New Orleans. This is Unprisoned. I'm Eve Abrams.
0: people who come through this system are poor.
9: Brandy Studer is the social worker for the Orleans Parish Defenders and Municipal Court. People who work there call it Muni. Orleans Parish Defenders, OPD, represent around 85% of the people arrested in Orleans Parish, which means 85% of the people arrested are at or below the poverty level. Brandy's job is to keep these clients out of jail by getting them back into school or into a substance abuse program or maybe a bed, whatever each person needs.
0: You know, a lot of our clients come because they were panhandling or they have a mental illness crisis in public and the cops don't know what else to do with them but to arrest them, or their families don't know what else to do but call the cops. And then they end up in the system. They end up spending a couple of days in jail and getting court costs and fines and fees.
9: And those are hard to pay when you don't have a job, never mind a reliable place to sleep. OPD estimates that at least a quarter of their municipal court clients are homeless. At least one-third suffer with some level of mental illness. The numbers are so high, Muni holds three specialized courts: mental health, human trafficking, and homeless court. Homeless people are usually charged with public intoxication or obstruction of a passageway from, say, sleeping, or trespassing, say, sleeping in an abandoned building. Some people are arrested so frequently, the judges know them by sight. Lauren Anderson is a public defender with OPD. She has one client who's been arrested 186 times.
10: But these aren't people who are walking around with iPhones and calendars, and I mean, some of them don't even know where they are, what day of the week it is. So remembering that I need to be in Section B of municipal court a month and a half from now is just impossible. And they'll say things to us like, well, I remember getting this ticket from this officer, but then one day it rained and my ticket got wet. And people don't believe that, but that is an actual thing that happens. These are people who are sleeping under bridges.
9: A ticket or summons from a police officer or a subpoena from the court is a sheet of paper and pretty much the only way someone knows when to appear in court. You can call the clerk of court, but if you don't know what section you're in and call the wrong clerk, or your name was spelled incorrectly in the system, or your birthday is off, chances are no one will find your case. So one day, Lauren Anderson, the public defender, she was in court trying to figure out a better way to resolve cases for her homeless clients, many of whom just don't come to the courthouse.
10: And so it started as kind of an idea to go to the mission and take a bus there and just try to pick everybody up and bring them here one day. And Judge Early's like, why don't we go there?
11: Right.
9: That's Judge Early.
11: I came up with the idea, well, it might be easier. We just came down to the mission and brought the court down there.
12: Traffic over there, municipal was right here.
9: The first time Judge Early brought his staff and city attorneys to the New Orleans mission, it was such a success that the second time, he convinced Judge Jones from traffic court to come too. Inside the mission's main building, public defender Laura Bigsby stands outside the chapel with a clipboard. She's waiting to ask people if they want to see one of the judges about a case. It involves some logistics.
13: So we can't access the court database outside of the court building. So we have a couple people at the court, and we basically are like texting and emailing and calling names. Then he's running it on the database and reporting back to us, like emailing, faxing, whatever it takes to get some information about the case back over here. So it's not the most efficient, but
9: worth it. The idea is to clear warrants for arrest, called attachments, so that the next time these folks interact with the police, they won't get arrested and booked into jail.
13: So it sounds like people are not even sure what their legal status is a lot of the time. Sometimes people know that they missed court, but a lot of times people have, you know, court cases in four different courts over a span of several different years, and they have no clue, you know, which one they resolved, which one they missed court on, what happened with the case, what they were even charged with.
14: Sometimes it's the fear of you not knowing the outcome, and nobody wants negativity and wants to hear no or rejection. And this is a more friendlier setting, and not police or anything. You know, sometimes people have a fear of the law unnecessarily.
9: Stanley Walsh and his friend Tanyel are waiting to see a judge. They're sitting in the courtroom, which is more often the living room of the mission's transitional house.
14: You know that they're genuinely trying to help you in this situation, so you're more willing to just come try to rectify your problems.
15: Once you come here, you're not in a position where you don't know if you're going to walk out. You see what I mean? So it's one of those things. You come to a neutral ground and outside of the courthouse, and you have a possibility of actually leaving.
9: This fear of court is common, but people are almost never taken into custody simply for showing up in court. In fact, Desiree Charbonnet, the chief judge of municipal court, says when cases don't involve guns or violence, she does anything she can not to lock up a defendant.
16: I'm always looking for ways to divert nonviolent offenders from the criminal justice system, because I just, over the years, I've not seen that having any kind of a positive effect on crime or on their lives either.
17: For every dollar you spend on mental health and substance abuse treatment, you have downstream savings of up to $3 in the criminal justice system.
9: Jeffrey Rouse is the Orleans Parish coroner. In Louisiana, that means he's in charge where mental health and the legal system intersect. It's estimated that nationally, about one-third of chronically homeless people have untreated mental illness. Rouse says once someone's wrapped up in the system, it's a little too late. You can still treat that person, but the real savings of lives and money is in primary prevention.
17: The bottom line is that New Orleans is going to be a very, very tough place to grow a brain. From difficulty accessing economic equality to access to good nutritious food, to access to good education, to lead poisoning, to early exposure to trauma.
9: We can't fix these systemic problems by arresting people and locking them up, but the court can help. Take David Young. His case was complicated. It involved a domestic abuse charge, and at one point, he was suicidal. But through municipal court, he was sent to a mental health facility, and then a drug class. Young came to the Mission to see his public defender and the judge.
18: He shook my hand. He remembered who I was. And when I walked in, I said, "Judge, thank you again for saving my life." He did. The judge really saved my life. And he showed concern and just wanting to see me live instead of die.
9: Judge Early told David Young his fines were dismissed. He had no court costs, and his 1 year of unsupervised probation was complete.
18: There's nothing on my back now, and I don't have anything to be concerned about as far as for court, and that really feels good.
9: Which is exactly the point, to get people out of the system so they can move forward with their lives. Unprisoned is brought to you by WWNO and Finding America, produced by the Association of Independents and Radio, with financial support from the MacArthur Foundation. 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I'm Eve Abrams. This is Unprisoned.
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23: 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Nesbitt. 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
0: 12:55. Time to get ready for my stress test. Appointment time is 1:30. Plenty of time. I already missed it once last week. Mom forgot about it. About a month ago, I went to see the doctor because I was experiencing chest pain. I like to think of myself as smart. And whenever I hear the statistic that nearly every single man on earth ignores chest pain, I think to myself, what idiots? I'd never do that. So, tired of ignoring the pain in my chest, right over my heart, to be precise, I went to see the doctor. Everything was fine. EKG, good. Weight, fine. Cholesterol, heart rate, blood pressure, it's all fine. I asked for a stress test anyway, so she referred me to a cardiologist. I'm 31. I'm in okay shape. I want a stress test for peace of mind. Oh, and my deductible for the year? It's been met.
1: Let's party!
0: 12:56. I'm not interested in jogging on a treadmill wearing boxer shorts, so I'm going to wear a jockstrap. I haven't worn one in years. 101. What's with the size of the pouch on the jockstrap? Was it made during a fabric shortage? Why no covering for the butt? Why do guys who wouldn't be caught dead in a shoestring wear jocks all the time? I think the guy who designed jockstraps works for the same company that decides how much room you get on airplanes. 107. I realize I'm going to be late unless I get moving. 121. Middle lane of the Crosstown Expressway, aiming for the Staples exit. 123. Sitting in the parking lot of a run-down, boarded-up former gas station. Car doors locked. I see now that there is no Staples exit. I wanted to take Baldwin. Damn. 126. Baldwin exits. Two more left turns, and I'm there. Elizabeth Street. The Street of Elizabeth. 127. Elizabeth Avenue turns out to be a bunch of homes. I wanted Elizabeth Street, but the map isn't entirely clear regarding the difference. I suspect that the roads were named by the same company that develops jocks and arranges airline seating. 128, Elizabeth Street, heading south. More homes, and they're scary. Old white guy eating donuts amidst the carnage of his backyard dump. Box of donuts resting on an engine block suspended from an oak tree. Lots of dead ends and blind turns. A tornado would do about $20 million in improvements. 131, I found my way out, now heading north. I've already missed my appointment time. Will the doctor notice, or are they just getting to the patients that arrived yesterday? 133. Stopped at the corner of Staples and Elizabeth for red light. 136. Still here. Stopped at the longest red light ever. Stars have gone through their life cycle faster. Is it better to let the stress out or to take deep breaths, count to 10, and then try to hold it in? I opt for let it out, and it feels great. My dashboard takes a beating, but come through without a crash. As a bonus, the odometer that has been stuck for 3 months now works too. 137. Ran red light. Apparently, Satan controls the traffic signal. Now I'm in sort of the bad part of town. There are four large children, or young adults with skull caps and bulging trench coats, hanging out in the middle of the street. Two of them are on small BMX bikes. It's 90 degrees outside, 80% humidity. People are dropping dead, and these kids are wearing skull caps and trench coats? Yeah, I think I'll take the long way around. 138. Long way around. Carry kids in the street. But back to Elizabeth Street. I found the building I want, but missed the parking lot entrance. Must go around. 140. Entered parking garage, but there are no parking places for visitors, just doctors and staff.
1: No parking?
0: What good is it being a doctor if your patients can't visit you? Is it part of the stress test trying to find the damn place, then trying to find parking there? 142. I found another parking garage, but now I'm stuck behind the slowest driver of all time. I'm going to miss my four-year-old son's high school graduation waiting for this old blue hair to find a spot. 145. Doused myself in gasoline, ready to strike match. 147. I finally made it around the slowest driver of all time. Found a spot to park. Crossed the street, ran inside, and looked for the stairs. Can't find stairs. I waited impatiently with others for the elevator. Four of us got in. I pressed 7 for the 7th floor. Then the other three pressed their floors. 3, 4, 6. My blood pressure hits DEFCON 1. On the second floor, huge old guy joins us, straining the maximum weight capacity of the elevator. He presses 7, same as me. On the third floor, he has to get out, so the lady behind him has room to get out. Now I'm in her spot, suffocating behind the big old fat guy. Please, Lord, I don't ask for much, but please, oh, please, don't let him fart. 7th floor. Finally, old fat guy gets out first. Okay, I found the person who can walk slower than that old lady could drive. Plus, I can't get around him in the narrow hallway. He's so fat. Oh, he's going to the cardiologist, too. Listen, buddy, let me save you $500. They're going to tell you to lose some weight. 150. Enter cardiologist's office. Nice place. Clearly, they charge too much. To the perky receptionist, I try the joke I thought up on the way over. Say, is it part of the stress test to make it hard to find the building, then the parking? She laughs. I smile. My blood pressure stands down to DEFCON 2. 151. Perky receptionist told me that I was in the wrong office and sent me down the hall to the cardiologist's lab, as though I should have known to go there in the first place. Big fat guy is ahead of me again. Apparently, he's able to read my mind and will do anything in his power to stay in front of me, walking slowly, weaving back and forth, and pissing me off. 152. I'm in the right place. Finally. I try my, is this all part of the stress test joke out on the lab receptionist? She's not as perky and is unhappy about me being almost 30 minutes late, especially when I completely missed my appointment last week without calling. Had I made that appointment on time, I'd probably just now be getting in anyway, so what's the problem? 156. Nurse called me in. All right, the shortest wait of all time. At my hearing doctor appointment just 2 days ago, my audiologist kept me waiting for 2 hours and 20 minutes. This time it was 4 minutes. I'd be happy. Stress-free.
1: Life is good.
0: Hello, nice nurse. How are you today?
2: I feel fine. Thanks for asking.
0: Nice nurse asked me to remove my shirt. She looks at my chest. chest and says,
2: "Doesn't look like we'll need to shave anywhere."
0: Ooh. Why don't you just kick me between the legs?
2: I know I don't have a hairy chest, but you gotta rub it in.
0: I blame the jockstrap, which is clearly cutting off the testosterone to the rest of my body.
2: 157. Homeland Security Secretary Tom Ridge is on CNN and just announced that my blood pressure has reached the orange level, or high.
0: 2 o'clock. I'm all wired up and the nurse has done some tests. I note the calendar with kittens and family pictures on the desk. I joke that she's probably one of the few people with a treadmill in their office.
2: Quite a perk, I say.
0: She shakes her head. Note to self. Shut up. Up to now, no one else has entered the office, but the door is open and lots of nurses are walking by. I do my best to keep my arms flexed and my gut sucked in, but it's sapping the energy I need for the treadmill.
2: 203. I'm on the treadmill, walking at a 4-degree incline at 1.2 miles per hour. Still faster than the old blue hair was driving. I'm about to fall asleep.
0: Come on, nice nurse. Punch it. Let's see what I can do.
2: 208. The treadmill is on an 8-degree incline, spinning at 3 miles per hour.
0: A comfortable walk.
2: A cheeseburger would taste good right now.
0: No. A plate of ribs and a six-pack.
2: I can hear my arteries clogging.
0: 212.
2: 13-degree incline at 4.2 miles per hour.
0: I'm running now, but not fast.
2: My family is made up of sweaters.
0: My dad, my brother, even my son.
2: We sweat while wearing t-shirts on cold winter days.
0: Other people plug in their engine block heaters and discuss buying a new furnace, and we think,
2: I should put on long pants. So I've got a good lather going, and nice nurse looks alarmed.
0: I'm not even breathing hard.
2: 217.
0: 32-degree incline, 7 miles per hour.
2: Yeah, that's more like it.
0: I'm huffing and puffing now.
2: My cardiologist arrives, eating yogurt.
0: He decides now is the appropriate time to ask me a lot of questions about my health.
2: He asks, why am I here?
0: How old am I?
2: Is my cholesterol under 200?
0: What kind of work do I do?
2: I pant out the answers.
0: Chest pain. Probably heart burn. 31 years old. 160. Computer programmer.
2: I sound like that kid in the wheelchair from Malcolm in the Middle.
0: 221. The test is over. I did great.
2: If I were in high school, the doctor tells me, I'd be in the upper half of the class.
0: I've seen the current crop of overweight high schoolers.
2: I don't know if upper half is all that good.
0: Why couldn't he compare me to a soccer player or Olympic swimmer?
2: Would that be asking too much?
0: He says I'm not likely to die anytime soon, at least not from heart trouble.
2: Now there's a steady stream of nurses coming in to check out the sweaty guy with his shirt off.
0: They don't usually get to see this from men under 70.
2: Hello, ladies.
0: No time to chat.
2: Gotta head home before this jockstrap permanently changes my voice.
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4: When I first meet Wayne, he is quick to break out the pendulum from his dowsing kit to show me how it works. He sets up a test. He lays an 18-inch ruler on the table and places two stacks of quarters on the ends of the ruler. One stack is larger than the other.
5: So then if you drop this down, your pendulum, over the center, and you watch the calibration on the ruler, and it's going to go further toward the big pile, then when it comes back, it stops.
4: Wayne started dowsing when he was 6 years old. The Holmquists had just bought some new property, and they were looking to drill a well for water. Wayne's father hired a dowser to tell him where the well should be drilled. Young Wayne looked on.
5: I was fascinated by this, and guy was walking around on the earth and telling my dad that there's water down there.
4: When the guy got done dowsing, he put a stick in the ground that identified where Wayne's dad should drill. Then he asked,
5: does anybody want to try this? And I said, yeah, I do.
4: Dowsers use many different tools. This guy used a willow stick, which looks like a wishbone. According to Wayne, you hold both ends of the stick and it bobs up and down, giving the dowser information. So Wayne gave it a try.
5: Mister, I said, your stick doesn't work. And he reached over and grabbed my wrist like that, and it immediately, I had action and you could feel it. And that can take the bark right off you, or skin off your hands if you hang on tight enough.
4: Wayne's dad drilled right in that spot the dowser told him to.
5: When we drilled the well, it worked. And I never got over that, so that's when I started.
4: When starting out, he just doused for water, which is the most common thing to douse for. But soon, he says he realized that he could ask the pendulum to find virtually anything he wanted, and he stuck with it. When he was in college as part of his thesis, he even got permission to go up to Eastern Maine General Hospital and douse 38 pregnant women. He was supposed to determine whether they were carrying a boy or a girl.
5: I was correct on 37, and the other one had twins, and I had only predicted one.

0: When Egwene was just out of college and newly married, he and his wife decided to douse some of their friends to see if the woman was pregnant.
1: And then we'd send them a congratulations card and say, congratulations, you're going to have a son on June 14th or something. And they'd call you up. They'd say, how the hell do you know that? We haven't even told our parents.
0: Over the past couple of years, Wayne's dowsing has also gotten him some attention.
1: I've become, I guess, famous, so to speak, for dowsing unmarked graves.
0: Graves. The idea, according to Wayne, is that dowsing can not only be used to help locate water or babies, but bodies too. Which, he says, actually comes in handy. Because when a contractor buys a piece of land and plans to build on it, sometimes neighbors protest the construction. Some will even say that's an old burial ground so that the contractor can't build.
1: You only have two or three ways to determine whether or not that's true. One would be to call somebody like me and say, is there anyone buried there? And if I tell them that I don't believe so, then he dares to go in with a backhoe and dig with some confidence.
0: Wayne gets a lot of calls. He thinks it's probably due to the fact that he doesn't charge for his dowsing services.
1: I don't want to bastardize my ability from a commercial viewpoint.
0: Even though many people believe in Wayne's ability, he is well aware that his hobby is pretty out there for some people. Skeptics call dowsing just dumb luck. And while some scientists have analyzed brainwaves and run field tests, trying to establish some kind of credibility to dowsing, dowsing is still backed up mostly by faith and word of mouth.
2: Have you come across people who are, like, critical?
1: Oh, of course.
2: Yeah.
1: There's a lot of non-believers. But they have a pretty hard time saying that they're a total doubting Thomas if I give them the whole, show them the whole procedure.
0: And sometimes he even makes them try it for themselves.
2: I think I've asked all my questions. Is there anything you want to add?
1: I don't know. I could talk all day about it, but no, I'd like to see you try it.
2: Yeah?
1: Yeah.
2: Okay. I'll get to try it.
1: Okay.
0: Wayne let me take his pendulum and set up the ruler with quarters on the sides of it, one smaller than the other. Oh, and Wayne's pendulum has a name.
1: You talk to it, so you say, I call him Bob. So I say, Bob, show me where the most weight of silver is. Let's see, it goes much further on the calibration in that direction than on this direction.
2: I think I did feel it go.
1: Yeah, yeah. Well, you did. And the thing that this does for you, it gives you intuition. I mean, women are born with intuition, but men aren't. But you get to the point where you don't really need this other than as confirmation. You can reach out and feel it with your own hand, but I always use a pendulum.
0: I think that whether or not someone believes in dowsing, and the profession does have its share of detractors, there's something to be learned from Wayne and his hobby. That people should follow their interests and intuitions. Everyone marches to the beat of their own drum, and in Wayne's case, he swings to the movement of his own pendulum. For Salt Radio, this is Charlie Weber.
3: One morning I heard the people on the news talking about a football game that they called the Super Bowl that had been played the day before. I called my friend Julian and asked him if he'd watched it, and he said he had. When I asked him what happened, I was not surprised to hear him say that he fell asleep. This is good. What else is television for? I'm Robert Skoglund in Tents Harbor, Maine.
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5: It's 2 a.m., pouring rain, and the downstairs floor of the bus is covered in water. Highway overhead silently jammed past, and the air conditioner has been on all night. Lightning over rural Argentina. It's a 41-hour bus ride from Buenos Aires to São Paulo, and the bus pulls up to a rest stop with a full buffet. Our time is no longer measured in hours, but distance, and it feels like our last meal was a continent behind. As for the buffet, I stick with coffee. Until we stop at another rest stop in another country with another buffet, and there I get a plate of rest stop buffet food. There is a dog in the immigration office. We pass around wine and Fernet on the bus, and I drift off to sleep. I dream I'm on a different bus in a different place than a dream I'm back on this one. The water is still sloshing around on the floor. My leg drops off the seat, and I wake up. Then I'm there, northbound, careening up the highway, just 15 hours to go.
6: Ella puso su grata tibieza en mis noches de triste bohemia.
5: 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More at thewind.org.
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8: 20 veterans commit suicide in the United States every day. On Memorial Day weekend in 2017, Van Booth was about to be one of them.
9: I scoped out a set of railroad tracks to drive up on. I was like, well, I'll just make it look like an accident, have a big old train hit me, you know. And I found a beautiful spot near a place where I used to play when I was a kid. Beautiful hills and rolling sides. And I'm glad that I turned the radio on that day.
8: Van had been on 4 tours of duty in Iraq. 2004 was the worst. He came home with a heavy load of PTSD. He was haunted, jumpy, and later on, the anger came.
9: And I'd seen the horrors. I've seen the worst that humans can do to each other. Things I didn't even know a human was capable of doing to another human. There was an incident where an insurgent had driven up on us and car exploded. And pieces of it just flew over us, pieces of everything. And I was standing next to a T-wall, and all of a sudden I hear splat, splat. And I was like, whoa, and it made a jump. And it was a foot. It was a guy's foot. And it just splatted right on top. I was like, whoa, what the heck? And next thing I know, soldiers are like, hey, doc, medic, you know, running to the medic. And everybody went and got gloves. And they had an impromptu football game right there in the desert with the guy's foot. They're like, foot, football, foot, football. So they started tossing this guy's foot around.
8: Van retired in 2016. Back in the army, he had found solace in the shared experience of his fellow veterans. Here in Tennessee, he became a recluse, doing his grocery shopping at 2 a.m. to avoid human contact. And then he decided to end his life.
9: When you get to that point, you're really at peace. You're like, there's a peace you can't even describe. You don't think about reaching out. You're ready. And I was at that point. I was calm and happy. I was actually, you get elated. You get euphoric. So that's the part that people don't know. But anyway, I was riding around in the countryside, and I was listening to the Grand Ole Opry. I was like, I'll turn it on because Charlie Daniels is on tonight. So tuned in to listen to him, and he had donated his time slot to Operation Song.
10: The last Monday in May.
9: And so these veterans came up and were doing their songs. And I was like, wow, what is this? I've always liked music. It's gotten me through some tough times anyway when I was in Iraq and everything. That was kind of my escape, was listening to music. So I said, well, I'll check this out. I'll give this a shot and I'll reach out to them.
10: My spirit flies as high as old glory
8: wings. Operation Song is an organization that pairs veterans with songwriters. Together, they turn the trauma and chaos of war into song. Van joined the program in September 2017. Right away, he decided that he wanted to tell the story of his best friend, Bo.
9: My best friend was killed, Bo. I'd served in Iraq with him. He ended up going to Afghanistan. I last talked to him online in September of 2012. The last thing I told him was, keep yourself safe over there. And then he was killed in action over there with two other soldiers I served in Iraq with. I got paired with a songwriter named Chuck Jones. I just said, you know what, I'm going to do it about my best friend. He goes, tell me about him. I said, it's just some skinny redheaded kid from South Carolina. He's like, bah, first line, there it is right there.
11: A skinny redheaded kid from South Carolina, packed dip in his lip and cherries in his moonshine. He grew up quick on our second trip to Iraq.
8: The song Chuck and Van wrote and recorded together is called My Brother Bo. In the 5 years since Bo's death, Van had never been to his grave. He had never met his family. Writing the song changed that.
9: And it was only because I did that song, and he finally gave me the courage to go do it. So I decided to drive through the night. I got there at sunrise. I went and got up a six-pack of beer, set up a chair, sat by his gravesite, and I said, I'm just going to sit here all day. And I'm just sitting there, and I just opened my first beer. Sun's coming, a beautiful sunrise. And this man walks up, stands next to me, doesn't say nothing, and I kind of look at him. It was like looking at a ghost, and I was like, are you also here to see Bo? And he said, I'm his Uncle Pepper.
8: Uncle Pepper invited Van back to Bo's house to meet Grandma Mimi. Mimi was the matriarch of the family. She'd raised Bo, and Van had heard a lot about her.
9: And I go in the living room, and there she is on a hospital bed. And there's pictures of Bo everywhere, and I'm like, wow, I'm in his house. I'm in the house where he grew up.
8: He decided to play Mimi the song.
9: And I pulled my phone out, and I handed her the phone. And I pushed play, and she just closed her eyes and held the phone. And she just kept saying, my Bo, tears running down her face.

0: Van grew up watching the Gulf War on TV. It was the first time a war had been televised, and he was gripped.
1: It really piqued my interest, and it's something that never left me. And it was that sense of adventure that, like, I wanted to see what was out there. The world's big, so I wanted to see it.
0: Writing music, spending time with other veterans, and meeting Bo's family reawakened that sense of adventure in Van. So much so that he decided to embark on a new journey.
1: Something about doing that song and going to Bo's grave, it brought me out. It brought me out of myself. One day, March of 2018, I announced it. I said, I'm going to go walk across America.
0: 11 months later, he set out. He walked a total of 3,200 miles in 312 days, from the Pacific coast to the Sierra Nevada mountains, across the Great Basin, and all the way to Myrtle Beach, South Carolina.
1: And yeah, it did change my life. This walk definitely changed my life. I would just wake up and I would sit up, and all of a sudden it'd be like the most beautiful sunrise, and then these antelope running by. And I was like, they were meant to be here at that time, you know. The sunsets, the moon, the stars, the shooting stars, no one else in the world is seeing this right now. But I am.
0: Van knows there's no cure for PTSD. It's always going to follow him. But he's learning to outrun it. For the Transom Traveling Workshop and WPLN, I'm Georgia Walker.
2: I am 50 feet underwater, alone, quarter mile offshore from the Kohala coast of Hawaii Island. The fish on my stringer are bleeding into the current. I can see the faint copper trace dissolve into blue. Something in the water around me is reading the signal. Then the shadow comes. 15 feet of tiger shark, striped and deliberate, materializing from the haze the way large things do underwater. Not approaching so much as arriving. She circles once. Her eyes find mine. She stops. I do not turn away. I hold position, eye to eye, and I wait. People who haven't spent years in the ocean read this as confrontation, a near-death experience to recount at dinner parties. But I see a shark almost every dive. The shark is not a metaphor. She is a Tuesday. Hanging there in the blue while she decides what I am, I think about my father. Dr. Moges Bizuna, born in Harar, Ethiopia, in 1944, the son of a wealthy man who refused to acknowledge him, raised in a shack by his mother. At 10 years old, he left home and traveled 50 miles to find a school, because the town he came from had no school past the third grade, and he had already decided that the ceiling above him was not his ceiling. He's 81 years old now. He's losing his vision. The man who chased light across continents can no longer read his phone. There's a story my father told at every party, every family gathering, every holiday table throughout my childhood in Indianapolis. He told it the way people tell stories that contain them. Not to inform, but to return. He was 10 years old, sharing a single rented room with four other boys at the school 50 miles from home. They paid 2 birr a month, pennies, for injera and sherbet twice a day, and a place to sleep. When winter came and the days grew shorter, they were offered candles for 25 cents each. One boy refused to pay his share. The other four children, including my father, each paid extra and bought the candles themselves. They were 10 years old. They had already learned that the agreement, everyone contributes, everyone benefits, was the only structure that worked. You did not wait for perfect conditions. You filled the gap and moved forward. But the boy who refused to pay used the light the most. He sat closest to the candle. He read the longest. He seemed to believe he was clever. So they took their blankets and built a wall around him. If he would not pay for the light, he would not receive it. But the enclosure had a flaw. They couldn't seal the ceiling. Light leaked through the top and pooled inside his fort, while they shivered in open air. He was warm and illuminated, and because he was 10 years old and hadn't yet learned the cost of certain kinds of cleverness, he began to read aloud, just to let them know. So they sat in the dark, together, and refused to buy light at all. The boy had fashioned his own candle from fat and cloth. The smell spread through the neighborhood until neighbors arrived with sticks and taught him a lesson that reason could not. After that, he paid his share. They lit the candle. They all had light. My father told this story laughing, not as a lesson. He never said, "And so you see, the moral is," he told it as a memory that delighted him, that contained something true about how the world works. He laughed at the rancid candle. He laughed at the neighbors. He laughed at the image of 5 10-year-old boys negotiating the economics of shared light. I retold it at his 70th birthday party in Indianapolis. He had forgotten the story entirely. He listened to me tell it and laughed with his whole body, as if though hearing it for the first time. By then it had already passed from him to me so completely that he no longer needed to carry it. My parents fled Ethiopia in 1978. The Derg, the military junta, had marked my father for arrest. He had one night. He left immediately, going into hiding in the countryside. My mother stayed behind with their toddler, Umsalu, hoping the danger would pass. It didn't. By April of that year, staying meant dying. They walked to Sudan, on foot. They reached a camp, and it was there, in the space between one life and the next, that I was conceived. Not planned, not an accident, but the natural consequence of two people who had survived something together and were still choosing to believe in the future. They did not know if they would make it to Frankfurt. They conceived me anyway. They moved forward anyway. They released the outcome anyway.

They reached Frankfurt, where I would be born a few months later. My father's brother, Alamayo, was painting a hunger cloth for a German church. That commission financed my parents' flight from Sudan. In 1981, after my first birthday, the White Harvest Church in Indianapolis sponsored our immigration to the United States. My brother rejoined us a year later, after 4 years of separation, held whole by his grandmother, while my parents rebuilt a life on the other side of the world.

0: My father completed his PhD. He taught anatomy and physiology for 30 years. The architecture of the human body, how systems connect, how structure supports function, how every visible action depends on invisible preparation. He was teaching the same thing in the classroom he had learned in horror. He just had a different language for it by then. Last week, my children's mother called and asked me to take the kids. My daughter, Mary Coco, 12. My son, Mogus Mackay, 10, named for his grandfather. Later that night, she sent me a message. Thank the kids. I didn't know what she meant. I asked them about it in the morning. Mary has been making sea creatures from beads and elastic cord, squids, octopuses, starfish, and selling them to her classmates. Mogus learned to make them too and sells the same item for $20 that his sister sells for $10. He has always understood leverage. When they arrived at their mother's house and found her upset, they didn't ask for an explanation. They came up with a plan. Mary gave Mogus $50, money they had made themselves, at school, with their hands, and sent him out into the rain to find something to ease her mother's pain. He walked to 4 stores. He selected a necklace, her favorite lemonade, and a small jade cat, because their mother loves cats. Mary stayed home and watched her baby half-sibling until the boyfriend came back from work. They left the gifts and a note on the bed and said nothing about it afterward. I did not teach them to do this. I recognized it. I have seen it before, in a cold room in horror, in a refugee camp in Sudan, in a retirement community in Charlotte where my father can no longer see his grandchildren's faces. My father traveled 50 miles. I descend 50 feet. My children spent $50, not because they were told, but because darkness asked and they answered with what light they had. My father's losing his vision. A window once open is now closing. I cannot fix this. What I can do is keep diving, keep teaching, keep raising Mogus and Mary Coco in the light of what was passed to me. Now it passes forward again, in small, unremarkable acts. A necklace, a lemonade, a jade cat left silently on a bed.
1: I came downstairs for a midnight snack and heard 3 rather lovely stories.
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3: They photographed us when we were blindfolded and my colleagues were handcuffed.
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5: When a journalist returns from a war zone, they come back with 2 stories. The story of the war gets printed or broadcast. We hear those stories all the time. The other is the journalist's story. The Were you scared? Where did you stay? What did it feel like to be there? Anna Badkin is a war correspondent who's written a book called Piecemeals, Candy-Wrapped Kalashnikovs, and Other War Stories. She spoke with Greg Georgiou at KALW in San Francisco. Greg started by asking her how she first became a war reporter.
6: I went to my first real war in 2001 when the United States went to war in Afghanistan, and I was a freelancer at the time, writing mostly for the San Francisco Chronicle. I cover wars because I think that it is important to give voice to people who are otherwise voiceless, people who live in extremity. And I know that I do it well, and I know that I'm one of not a lot of people who do it. It is difficult, and it is very traumatic emotionally. And I do it because I do find pleasure in the little things in conflict zones, listening to my hosts in Afghanistan play music after dinner.

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1: I was staying at this hotel where a lot of journalists were staying in Baghdad, and it had a restaurant, and there wasn't a whole lot of diversity on the menu there. And one of the forms of protein that the menu had was chicken tikka, which is like chicken kebab, and it was really bad. And I remember coming back from another day of horrendously difficult day of reporting, maybe I was reporting from the mass graves of Saddam Hussein's victims that were being uncovered, or maybe it was after a day of reporting from a hospital that had been looted and therefore doctors couldn't provide any help to patients who just kept coming in. And I filed my story, and I wrote my story, and then I filed my story, and then I realized that I was hungry, and I went down to the restaurant, and I ordered the chicken tikka, and I thought, damn, this is like really, really bad food. And then I thought, here I am in the middle of a war zone. I can hear gunshots. I can smell Baghdad burning. I just spent one of the worst days of my life. And I'm not just thinking about food. I'm actually capable of thinking how bad this food is. I'm actually capable of criticizing it. And I thought, this is how human we are. This is how flawed we are, but this is how also what endears us to each other, the fact that we're so human that in the worst of circumstances, we're able to criticize what can be possibly be our last meal.
2: Most of the stories in Piecemeals are about families who hosted you when you're abroad, and not just hosted you, but treated you with extreme hospitality, like your family. And I find it amazing that people who live in those areas during like times of the most unimaginable hardship are able to continue to be devoted to those ideals of hospitality.
1: I find it amazing as well, and I find it very reassuring. I was staying with a family in northern Afghanistan in 2001, and there have been some attacks on journalists at the time in the region, and I was pretty nervous. And so my host said, don't worry, I'm going to make sure that you're protected. And he gave me his sons as guards, and one of the sons was probably 12 years old. His name was Abdullah. He was maybe just a little tad longer, taller than the gun he had. And so I had a child who was willing to give his life for me, a complete stranger, but a guest. And even though it's extraordinarily painful to think about how what happened to that place and what happened to that family, that they were willing to give one of their sons to protect my life, I think it also is extraordinarily heartening that this kind of humanity exists. And you know what? I think we all share it. I've seen it here in this country. When I covered the aftermath of the Hurricane Katrina in 2005, when we're stripped down of, you know, the stiff veneer of civilization, as Gretel Ehrlich calls it, we are capable of extraordinary acts of generosity and humanity and kindness.
2: When you give the example of New Orleans, it makes me think that it's those situations which are the most difficult and which our lives are the most stripped down that we can, you know, be the, sort of the most inclined to give ourselves to others like that.
1: Yes, because that's what reminds us that we are human, not just the humanity of others, but our own humanity. I think that we definitely need to remember that we have that generosity, that we have that altruism, and we need to exhibit it. I think that it's as important for my hosts to share their last meal with me as it is important for me, for my sustenance, to have that meal shared with me.
2: Do you ever have pause? Do you ever think about reporting on a less perilous subject?
1: One thing to keep in mind is, yes, I go to places that are dangerous, but I go for a month, or I go for 6 weeks at a time, or I go for 2 weeks at a time, and people I write about, they have to live there forever. And they manage to not just live there forever, they manage to fall in love, they manage to get married.

0: they manage to raise children, they manage to enjoy life somehow, they manage to cook amazing meals, and they manage to persevere not just as bodies, but as full human beings with integrity. And I love that. And I love being able to witness that, because it reminds me that not all is lost, that we're good. We'll be all right. As humans, we'll be all right.
1: This is Bird Note. How long can a bird fly without once touching the earth or alighting to perch? Experts have speculated for years that some kinds of swifts spend long, continuous periods of their lives in the air. To figure out exactly what they get up to, Swiss scientists began researching alpine swifts, a large species with a wingspan of over 2 feet. The research published in 2013 involved attaching sensors to some of the swifts while they were nesting in Europe and recovering them on the bird's return from spending winter in Africa. It was already known that the swifts eat on the wing, but what about sleep? The sensors showed long periods when the swifts were gliding and not flapping their wings. But scientists aren't sure if that means the birds were asleep. Could be that, like some other animals, alpine swifts do all their sleeping during the summer breeding season and don't sleep at all during migration. As for why they stay aloft so long, while they're supreme flyers, swifts find landing complicated. They can't perch because they have very short legs. So, if they can manage it, avoiding touching down makes perfect sense. For Bird Note, I'm Michael Stein.
2: I feel very nervous.
3: This is Fatima Al-Samawi. She's 33 years old and married with 3 kids. She just moved to Tucson 2 months ago from Iraq. It's 8 a.m. and we're sitting outside the motor vehicle department, waiting for her to work up the nerve to go inside.
4: Did you study last night?
2: Yes, for a long time. Until 1 o'clock.
4: Until 1 o'clock?
2: Yes.
4: In the morning?
2: Yes.
3: She'd already failed the permit test 3 times. Fatima's afraid that if she fails the test again, she'll start crying.
4: What if you pass?
2: If I pass?
4: Yeah.
2: I will be happy. And cry.
4: You're going to cry no matter what.
3: There are 3 reasons why passing this test is so hard for Fatima. 1, her English is shaky. 2, in Iraq the laws are different, and nobody followed them anyway. And 3, Fatima has never driven a car.
2: Any luck? No, I don't.
3: She explained to me that it's not against the law for women to drive in Iraq. But after the U.S. invasion in 2003, radical militias took over the neighborhoods. If they caught a woman driving, they would punish her, maybe even kill her. And Fatima had to be extra careful because her father and brother were working as translators for the U.S. Army. The entire family was being hunted by Al-Qaeda. They were moving from house to house and wearing disguises whenever they went outside.
4: And so, I mean, did you feel like, okay, first I'm a woman, and they already don't like it when women drive, and then did you think they might recognize you?
2: Yes. Maybe they follow me, they kill me. Maybe this militia follow my kids in their school and kill them.
4: Was that happening to other people you knew?
2: Yes, that happened.
3: In 2008, Fatima says, Al-Qaeda kidnapped her brother. After her family paid a ransom to release him, the U.S. government granted special immigrant visas to her brother, her father, and their families. They all moved to Tucson. And 3 years later, Fatima was finally able to join them. You would think, for someone who'd escaped from Al-Qaeda, facing the Arizona driver's permit test wouldn't be scary.
5: J584 at window number 10.
3: But I've never seen anybody so nervous to take a test.
6: You think I passed today?
4: Do I think you're going to pass?
6: Mm-hmm. I think you can pass.
3: And she does. 30 minutes later, Fatima emerges with the permit in her hand.
2: It's a good feeling, new feeling, I don't know. I'm sorry. It's the first time. You didn't imagine this. It's a big thing for me. New thing here. New life here in America. Yes, I hope.
3: An hour later, Fatima takes her first white-knuckled drive around the block with her parents. It's a classic scene, with her father shouting instructions from the back seat.
7: Just push the brake, just slowly. Now go.
2: I don't mind.
7: Go. Don't look for your feet. Go, go, go. No. Don't be hesitant. This is very big mistake. Go, go, go. Don't stop. Go. Break. Good. Now you are a good driver.
3: Afterwards, back at the family's house, in a small development on the outskirts of Tucson, they celebrate with cakes and tea.
2: I'm being very happy. Like I'm a success and something big. Yes.
3: I ask Fatima's oldest daughter, Rana, if seeing her mom drive makes her want to drive too.
8: I want a car in my birthday, in my 16th birthday. I think it's Ferrari and Chevrolet, limousine. I want to be like a real American.
3: For now, Fatima doesn't dream of cruising down the I-10 in a Ferrari. She'd like a Toyota Camry, and she wants to do some pretty practical things with it.
2: To find a job, to study, yes, college, study in college, took my kids to their schools, yes. It's the start of the way of my freedom as a woman.
3: Fatima will take the final test to get her full driver's license next month. In Tucson, I'm Sarah Bromer.
9: Love playing the fiddle. I love how it sings back to me. My name is Don Roy, and I play the fiddle. I like how it makes my feet move. My grandfather played the fiddle, and he taught my uncle and his brother to play the fiddle, and my uncle taught me how to play the fiddle. That little fiddle has brought us all over the country. We've played at Carnegie Hall, we've played at Lincoln Center, just doing what we do right here in the living room, you know. Once you get out away from Maine, it's a novelty, I guess. Back in the fall of 2000, I decided I want to give back to the community the gift of music that was given to me. I decided I'd start teaching fiddle tunes once a month, as long as it was made available to the public, no matter what their income capability was. An average night's around 80. There's 130 or 40 names on the roster.
10: I am Phoebe Johnston, and I am 9 years old, and I play the violin. What's fun about the violin is that the different styles of the violin, I mean, you don't just have to play classical or just fiddle. You can play all sorts of different ways and make it really creative.
11: My name is Clive Tillotson, and I play the Irish whistle with Fiddlicious. I'm 78 years old. Been around music all my life. A lot of our friends are Scotch-Irish, and some of them played the whistle. And I thought, gee, that's a pretty neat instrument. That's a lot of fun to tunes you can play with that.
12: You know, if you have music in your life and then you don't, I think there's a space that you need to fill. My name is Karen Wallingford. I just turned 60 this year. And I play the accordion with Fiddlicious. This is where my mom played the accordion, and this is the accordion that I use. It's her accordion, so, yeah. We had lessons. Didn't practice. Who wants to play Farmer in the Dell? I mean, nobody wants to play that stuff. Twinkle, twinkle, give me a break. I put it down when I was, let's say, 13, the golden year. You know, the beginning of the end. Cooked. And I picked it up when I was 55.
9: What I really found out was people just want to have somebody else to play with. Developed a teaching style that they all could follow at the beginning, and then as it advanced, they had different directions they could go in. I think that's been one of the key features of the group, that keep people coming back. You don't have to be perfect.
12: Three sharps. Stay with it, Karen. When I first started Fiddlicious, I'd sit in the way, way, way back. Not a joiner. Didn't want to have anybody listen to how rotten I felt like I was. And then I got to know the people and felt more at home making mistakes because they were telling me that they were making mistakes too.
10: I think it's very important to practice for anything. Okay, this is called Flanagan's Polka. I feel a little anxious about the concert, and I know it's going to be fun.
9: Having the concerts at the end is important. When you play as an orchestra, it's like being a player on any sports team or anything. You have to be aware of what the other folks around you are doing. It's going to be one sound as a whole, no matter what, how loud you play or how many mistakes you made. It makes them feel good, is what it does.
11: This is a Flanagan's Polka. It's a fun tune. Once you get into the music and forget, you know, people are out there and just play, then, you know, you're okay. Don had said one time he wants every one of us sometime to drop the instrument, go up to the front, and listen. He said, with Val that sits right in the front, he said, I can't hear her. I just hear the whole thing. So the gelling of everything together, I think that's so neat.
12: Do you really want to have fun and play, or you want to just sit there and fake it? I want to play. I want to know that my voice is in there, even though you don't hear it, or even though it might be wrong in part. I want to know that I'm in there somewhere.
13: And without any further ado, I would like to present to you now Fiddlicious.

0: I stand at the front of the room and watch everybody, I see every emotion humanly possible is reflected in people's faces. There's disgust, discouragement, there's amazement, there's excitement, there's surprise. And, you know, I've seen Clive blow his whistle right out of his mouth and land on the floor. I see everybody's trying, everybody's having fun now.
1: Music is so important to me because it's been a part of me for a long time. I mean, I learned how to play the violin when I was 4. That's more than half my life.
2: I'm not exactly a loner because I like people, but I really like my solitude. But I love being part of this group. It makes me bigger. It makes me feel bigger.
3: You know, after 2 hours of steady playing, boy, you're tired. So I was almost kind of glad to, you know, when the concert season's over and we're done with it. And then come November or December, we said, gee, miss all these people. Where are they? You know, I really miss getting together every Monday night and practicing.
4: Fiddlicious was produced by Molly Haley at the Salt Institute for Documentary Studies. This is PRX.
5: I was with some friends. It was winter, icy, windy. We were hanging out in a car, dark alley. We were full of doubt, but we didn't want to show it. Then red and blue lights in the mirrors of the caddy. We took deep breaths, wondered what we

0: When I was young in first grade, in the first grade classroom, I lost my two front teeth 2 days in a row. I lost my first tooth at math and my second tooth at writing the following day. In math, I was right in the middle of a story problem, and I asked Mrs. Corcoran if I can go to the bathroom. The bathroom that I went to was the one closest to the old music room. The bathroom is right down the hallway. Turn to your right. Can you see it? Where was your closest bathroom? If you are a girl, please stand out of the boys' room. If you are a boy, you can go in. I want to get the tooth out badly, so I tugged and tucked, and I finally got it out. After that, I told all my friends. I lost my second tooth when I was in the middle of my snowman story.
1: I went outside before dinner and made a snowman. My mom called me in, but I thought, and I told my mom that let me make a snowman.
0: I asked Mrs. Wood if I can go to the bathroom.
2: William, go to the bathroom and wash out your mouth.
0: When I went to the bathroom, I was so excited to get that tooth out. When I got there, I looked at the mirror and said, 1, 2, 3, and I yanked my tooth out. After I lost my tooth, I even told some people who were not in my class. I was walking around the lower school saying, I lost my two front teeth 2 days in a row. I put my tooth in a Ziploc bag because Mrs. Wood and Mrs. Washburn didn't give me a little treasure box. I got to write my name twice on the tooth chart. See the chalkboard? Look at the left side. That's where the tooth chart was. After school, I told my mom. She was very excited that I had lost another tooth. That's the story of William who lost his two front teeth 2 days in a row.

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1: Oh, excuse me. I'm doing a radio story. Could I talk to you real quick?
2: Yeah.
1: So do you think people are friendly in L.A.?
2: Definitely more friendly than New York.
1: Oh, really?
2: I've been a few times, but enough to where I can, I got the gist of it. They're not too friendly. They're just very quick.
1: I went to the Santa Monica Pier Saturday morning. I was on the hunt for answers to a question that's been bugging me. Do you think it's important to be friendly?
3: Yes.
1: Why?
3: Because if you're not friendly, you will be like an old man with a cart. You're not friendly.
1: How do you know that?
2: I already got that.
3: Because I always seen them around. My name is Noah Kristen Peraza. I live in L.A. with my uncle and my dad and my sister and my Huitapayo.
1: See, I've lived in lots of different places, in different cities, on different coasts, and in different countries. I've always been curious how others talk to strangers.
4: It's people that's all day. That's what it is.
1: What is that?
4: Taxi.
1: You think mobile phones are what make people less friendly?
4: Yes, of course. Yeah, no one's talking. No one's looking at each other. No one's talking to each other. Everybody's damn near breaking their neck. You know, this all the time.
1: Can you introduce yourself?
4: I'm Diana Chambers.
1: Do you have a sec, or you gotta go?
5: I'm not very friendly.
1: You're not?
5: No.
1: Why?
5: I'm just not very friendly. See, it's too scary. People are scary.
1: Really? Do you don't talk to strangers ever?
5: Hardly ever.
1: Cell phones, caution, shyness, the unexpected. Reasons why the people I met on the Santa Monica Pier don't talk to strangers. On my bike ride home, I greeted pedestrians whenever we were the only two people around. I got mixed responses. Hello. Said nothing, didn't even look at me. Hello. Nodded hello. Hello. Hello. At the stoplight, I said hello to another cyclist. She didn't realize at first that I was speaking to her.
6: Oh, well, you know, because I was just somewhere else, you know, and it was nice that you said hello, and I was surprised because usually people don't say hello a lot when they're riding, or if you say something to somebody when they're riding their bike, they're plugged into their, you know, their electronic gadget, or they just don't pay attention because they're just surprised that you're saying something. You know, I lived in New York. I'm plugged in because everything counts, you know what I mean? Everything you hear and see is a beautiful thing, and I'd rather be present.
1: Santa Monica and its pier might be a crossroads, but I needed somewhere else to compare to. Good thing that I just so happened to have a flight out of LAX that afternoon.
7: Hi, do you talk to strangers when you travel a lot?
8: Actually, I do. Because I think a lot of people, when they travel, are looking for community and conversation. I don't think it's unnatural. As long as I see a smile, or even if I don't see a smile, everybody's carrying something inside of them that maybe a conversation could ease for a bit. You know, ease the load.
9: My name is Julie Kersberg. I am 9 years old. We were in California for at least a week, maybe like a day or two. California is all about beaches, so, and the people were kind of a little nicer there. Well, they said, like, they were saying hi, we were saying hi to everybody, but not much difference.
1: After landing, I took a bus to a train to another metro, and at last I reached my destination.
10: Are you from NPR?
1: Kinda. I'm working on a story for them.
10: Okay, so, yeah.
1: Do you have a sec?
10: Absolutely, always, for NPR. Oh, for NPR, if you're working for NPR.
1: Yeah, it's
10: yes,
1: KCRW in Santa Monica.
10: In Santa Monica, what are you doing?
1: Cool. I just got here.
10: Wonderful.
1: So where are we now?
10: We're at the Coney Island Pier in Brooklyn, New York.
1: Mm-hmm. Do you talk to strangers?
10: I talk to anybody. Hence, you're getting this interview.
1: why is it good to talk to strangers?
10: Oh, because I think you always learn something from people that you don't know. That's why I do, and it's sometimes it's fun to talk to others and make them laugh, you know, which is a fun thing. My name is Angela Buckley, and I'm from outside of Scranton, Pennsylvania.
1: Talking to strangers doesn't have to do with manners or etiquette. It's not about being an introvert or extrovert. In its most basic, it's recognizing the existence of another person in front of you. We don't need this from others for our own well-being. But isn't it about appreciating, as Quakers say, the light of God in each person? And with that comes the unexpected. Each new greeting, each new interaction opens a new world. The stranger you greet may respond with the last thing you'd expect. That exhilarating moment is everything. And so how could you miss out on that? This is Will Coley of Aquifer Media reporting for the 24-hour radio race from KCRW's Independent Producer Project.
11: VersaFi is a show that seeks out remarkable stories and then turns them into poetry. Today, a tale of ingenuity from a former high school physics teacher who used unconventional wisdom to escape danger. The host of VersaFi is Joshua Moore, and he'll introduce our storyteller and our poet.
12: Bob Clark strikes a somewhat unassuming figure. Middling height, salt and pepper beard. And Destiny Birdsong, the poet sitting down with him, didn't know what she was in for.
13: So, Bob, what story would you like to share?
14: It's about a hike in a beautiful terrain.
12: His story begins about 15 years ago with Bob and his then wife.
14: And we were hiking through this beautiful, lovely mountainside terrain in either China or India. Now that, I know that sounds bad. I sound like an unreliable narrator. I don't even know what country it's in. But I'm an honest narrator. It was a kind of a dreary day, but everything was just so green. But then all of a sudden, this big black dog appeared. And it was menacing. Just growling and showing its teeth, and this dog was scary.
12: But then, Bob says one of them had a brilliant idea.
14: But to understand the idea, I have to flash back several years.
12: A few years prior, he befriended a painter working on the house next door, and the owner of that house had warned the painter to avoid his two vicious dogs.
14: But the painter went to the backyard where those mean dogs were. He said, well, I need to use the bathroom. I just hiked my leg and let loose on the fence. Those dogs never bother me anymore after that.
12: So you can probably guess what Bob and his wife came up with on their hike.
14: So I found a tree or something, relieved myself, and the disposition of Spike, it just changed almost immediately. He kind of starts slinking, and, he wouldn't look at me anymore. He would just kind of give me this sideways glance. And as we walked on, never barked again. And then finally he turned around and went home.
12: Destiny and Bob are both chuckling as she takes down the last few details of his story.
15: Didn't I realize it would end with P, but.
12: At this point, Bob leaves the table and Destiny starts writing. They reconvene later so Destiny can share her work.
13: This poem is called Rough Calculus. I teach physics. How the world spins on an axis of law and, most times, logic. And the equality of opposing forces. But I'm also here for the inexplicability of things. 2005. A former wife. A splurge of hikes on another continent. An Asian country whose name I can't remember. Its mountainous green encasing us like a wall. Suddenly, a dog appeared, a dark explosion of bark and snarl calling my bluff, his frothy saliva mixing with the spring's sweet mist. I don't know who first recalled the story or the friend so many continents away. Once we remembered, I anchored the sole of my boot against a tree and sprayed its gnarled bark as the dog paused, his nose twitching in the air. Here is the inverse relationship of distance. Sometimes an enemy gets close enough to smell the water of your flesh, and that is enough to turn his stomach or his will. The dog's jaw slackened, now more slick with rain than spittle, and his steps lagged behind, the large head bowing to lick the mites burrowed in his paws. Maybe this one is about the body in motion, the places we visit, and the people we carry with us, or about past lives that slip unconquered through our fingers. Or perhaps it's about the caprice of survival, how so much hinges on what we can recall, or of what we're willing to balance in the equation of living.
14: That's great.
13: Thank you. I was a little intimidated, actually, when I first heard it. I was like, I'm not sure how to turn this one into poetry, but...
14: People are going to be skeptical that it really happened.
12: And Bob confesses that he tried this trick one more time at home with his pet beagle, who, according to Bob, was less than impressed. For National Public Radio, I'm Joshua Moore.
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16: About a year ago, I was driving down this rural country road near where I just moved, and it's the Midwest, so it's just flat and cornfields forever, it feels like. But then you get to a stop sign on this one road, and the first time I was there, in the middle of the intersection, there was just hundreds of shoes. In the middle of the road, all along the side of the road, some up on the wires, just dirty trainers and boots and sandals. Some new looking, some just ratty and old. What is this?
17: People have been placing shoes here for my entire life. There's a lot of theories on why this started, how it started. One theory says somebody saw a pair of sandals out here and thought they were Jesus Christ sandals, so everybody kept throwing shoes out. But nobody knows for sure how it started. This has been going on for probably, I would guess, as best I can tell from talking to some of the older people, for 60 to 70 years.
16: What do you know about Shoe Corner?
18: The story I was told was that during the Depression, there was a person nearby who was a traveling shoe salesman, and after a long road trip, he was almost home, but was killed in a car accident at Calumet and 109th. So people left shoes in his honor.
19: There was an ambush in that vicinity, and police had discovered three dead men with their shoes next to each body. Two of the men killed were brothers, and the mother of the two men placed shoes on the murder site as a memorial to them.
18: Years ago, I met a man on the corner with a sign reading, "Will work for clothes and shoes." Even after he left the corner, they kept dropping off the shoes, and it became a tradition.
16: I started to get a bit obsessed by this mysterious mountain of shoes in the middle of nowhere. I set up a hotline and posted flyers about Shoe Corner all over town, and started knocking on doors of nearby houses.
20: I'm doing a story on the Shoe Corner. Do you know anything about it?
16: People weren't as receptive as I'd hoped.
21: No, don't record me.
20: Okay, well, thank you very much.
21: You're welcome.
20: Bye.
16: But then...
20: Sorry?
22: Where are you going?
20: Do you know about the shoes down here? Are you from around here?
22: I own it on a farm right there.
20: Oh, okay. Yeah. And what do you know about the Shoe Corner down here?
22: Yeah. I know kind of how it happened, but I got a pretty good story.
20: Will you please tell me?
22: Let me pull over. I start work at 3, 4 o'clock in the morning.
20: Yeah.
22: So, left work one morning. There was a pair of muddy work boots laying in the middle of the intersection.
20: Yeah.
22: And probably a construction worker left them on his job box and went around the corner and lost his boots. And they laid there for about two days or 3 days, and all of a sudden more shoes kept coming. It's only been going on since early 90s. So,
20: really?
22: Yeah. Probably 90, 91, 92, and... It started after that. So.
20: Yeah.
0: That's my story, and that's the best one you're going to get.
2: No, that's probably the most accurate.
0: If somebody tells you, they give you their name, and they tell you it's been going on for 50 years.
2: That's a lot.
0: I grew up out here, so.
2: All right.
0: I've been out here for 60-some years.
21: Oh, how'd your report come out?
2: I found the guy who started it.
21: Yeah, who started it?
2: The guy at this farm. He said he saw them fall off a work truck, and he couldn't chase them down, so he just stuck them there in case he ever came back.
21: Right.
2: And then he said, like, 2 weeks later, there was another pair. And then it just snowballed, and they kept coming. And he's like, I was just doing a nice thing.
23: Shoe Corner was produced by Dennis Funk.
24: In the year 2000, through vocational rehabilitation and the workers' compensation system, I was studying to be a court interpreter. I signed up to volunteer with the Lawyers Committee for Civil Rights in San Francisco. They emailed me about a Guatemalan woman seeking political asylum who had been severely abused by her husband and was seeking a pro bono attorney and interpreter. I said I would do it. Over several months, I would meet with Sandra Sandoval and Jill McInerney, the lawyer, in my Oakland art studio or in the city at the Lawyers Committee offices. Sandra's story was harrowing, and I started bringing a stack of clean bandanas to our meetings for when we cried. For years, I have wanted to tell her story. It is disturbing and sad, but also inspiring. Sandra has tremendous faith in God. She thanked God for helping her win her asylum case, but I said it was me and Jill who helped her.
25: A little ways from where the bus left us off, we passed some fields where they were plowing the earth. Soon we arrived at a fence where there were some dead trees and a horse, and I got scared. The man who had offered to help me cross the river said, "Don't be scared, it's just a horse. Just go through this fence," and he lifted up the barbed wire, and I went under it. Below that was the river. He began to inflate an inner tube, told me to leave my clothes on, and to put my other things in a black plastic garbage bag. We got in the water, little by little, because it was very cold. He began to swim with one arm, pushing me with the other. When one arm got tired, he would switch, and that's how we crossed. That river is really wide. On the surface, it looks flat, but underwater, the current is turbulent.
26: Por arriba se ve manso. Pero por debajo va la corriente bien tormentosa.
25: You get in on one side and get out like 2 kilometers downstream. In the middle of the river, my heart was suddenly filled with a sense of peace, as though something was saying, keep going, don't look back, keep going. I think if I didn't have faith, the whole world would come crashing down on me.

0: Mi ex esposo, que me maltrataba física y psicológicamente.
1: I left Guatemala because I was abused by my husband, physically and psychologically. His behavior was aggressive towards me. I think the reason he was violent was because of the training he received. He attained the rank of caibil. In their survival training, all of them were made to eat dog meat and drink blood of chickens.
0: Y le dan de tomar la sangre de las gallinas.
1: I was fleeing from a horrible situation, from torture. The abuse started slowly and then got worse. My husband was aggressive towards me and the children too. He would call me disgusting bitch and say that I was worthless. He'd say, look in the mirror. Today you look pretty, but tomorrow you'll look horrible and no one is going to love you. One time he grabbed me and he hung me with two, in Guatemala we call them cinchos, belts for your pants. He tried to kill me. He hung me from a beam in one of the rooms of our house. He had the belts really tight. When he left me alone, I was able to free one hand, then the other. I unbolted the door and ran away. Other times he would grab me by the hair, throw me on the floor, and put his knees on my shoulders. One of those times he put a knife to my throat. I was eating a piece of bread when he attacked me. I asked God for help in that moment, and I was saved by God's love.
0: Pero la mano poderosa de Dios me ayudó. Yo le pedí a Dios en ese momento.

I couldn't speak to anyone in my family, nor to strangers. I was alone, isolated in the house, and I couldn't go out. He always said I was garbage, worthless, good for nothing. When I had jobs in Guatemala, he would stalk me. I worked once in a cookie factory. He would wait for me at the entrance. My coworkers were also afraid of him. I sought help in the United States, and thank God I received it. In Guatemala, I tried to get help, but in my country, men are protected. Even if they are hurting someone, no one cares. My relatives knew about the abuse, but they couldn't get involved. I asked the police for help many times, but didn't receive it. Since my husband was in the special forces of the military, they were afraid of him too. He threatened the police also. I would go make a complaint, and they would ignore me. I left San Jose Pinula with 3 dresses, a pair of shoes, and a sweater in a plastic bag. I was nostalgic and wanted to go back, but knew I couldn't. I went to the bus station, rode 2 buses to Guatemala City. I had a map that showed me the places I would pass through. I got to the Mexican border. Before leaving, I ate some bananas. I just had coffee and bread as I traveled. Later, I met 2 women. They gave me oranges. When I got on the first Mexican bus, it was about 6 in the evening. I was sitting in the middle of the bus when I saw a woman outside. She had long, curly hair. We call it pelo colocha. She was light-skinned, with rosy cheeks, and she was waving goodbye. I thought she was waving to someone else, someone behind me, so I turned around. There was no one there. She kept waving goodbye, goodbye. Tears were streaming down her cheeks. There was no one behind me. I felt like this was a sign telling me, keep going, keep going.

0: pasé por Veracruz, Poza Rica.
1: 5 days I traveled through Veracruz, Poza Rica, Tampico to Reynosa, Reynosa to Tamaulipas. I was afraid to speak to anyone because they might know I was not from there. In a bus station, when two girls offered me some of their food, I said no. I couldn't tell them that I didn't like spicy food. They offered me a soda, and I said yes. That's how it started. By coincidence, we got on the same bus. We arrived at Reynosa Matamoros at night. It was raining and cold. On the bus, I told them I was going to see a relative. I didn't want to tell them the truth because I had been told to watch out for Mexican immigration. They said, you aren't going to see your relative. You're going to stay with us. I stayed with them for 2 weeks. I told them I was from Guatemala. They said they had suspected that. They helped me find someone who could take me across the border.

0: un día oí en la radio que iba a pasar esa ley. Entonces, haré el número de teléfono.
1: One day when I was already living in San Leandro, I heard on the radio that domestic violence would soon be considered grounds for asylum. I called the number that was announced on the radio. 2 weeks later, I had an attorney. I told her my story from beginning to end. That was very difficult. I sought asylum. It was a huge effort. Thank God I received it. My attorney and my interpreter fought resolutely for me. First I got my work permit, then my legal residency. After 5 years, I applied for citizenship. I struggled to study all the questions and thank God I passed. Now I'm a citizen of this country. I voted in the last election.
0: Sí, voté. Allá Dios y su conciencia de él, lo que el daño grandísimo que le hizo a sus hijos y a mí también.
1: My ex-husband has died now. I'm not happy about anyone dying, but in heaven, God and his conscience will instruct him about the tremendous harm he has done to the children and to me.
0: Me siento orgullosa y feliz.
1: Men and women both suffer from domestic violence. Sometimes because they feel ashamed, they keep quiet. Violence isn't just about hitting, it's also psychological. That's not okay because we are all human beings. Many times women are beaten repeatedly, but they say, I love him, I love him. They are hurting themselves and their kids too. I work now. I feel good, peaceful, safe. There have to be some good things in life. I have a good life. I've helped my kids, and I feel proud and happy to have fought for things without needing to have a man by my side.
0: Uno piensa ver a Dios en que ande en el aire o que ande no. Dios.
1: Many people think they are going to see God in the air or something like that. I have seen him in these people, men and women, who have helped me along the way.

My parents fled Ethiopia in 1978. The Derg, the military junta, had marked my father for arrest. He had one night. He left immediately, going into hiding in the countryside. My mother stayed behind with their toddler, Amsalu, hoping the danger would pass. It didn't. By April of that year, staying meant dying. They walked to Sudan, on foot. They reached a camp, and it was there, in the space between one life and the next, that I was conceived. Not planned, not an accident, but the natural consequence of two people who had survived something together and were still choosing to believe in the future. They did not know if they would make it to Frankfurt. They conceived me anyway. They moved forward anyway. They released the outcome anyway.

They reached Frankfurt, where I would be born a few months later. My father's brother, Alemayo, was painting a hunger cloth for a German church. That commission financed my parents' flight from Sudan. In 1981, after my first birthday, the White Harvest Church in Indianapolis sponsored our immigration to the United States.

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1: He was teaching the same thing in the classroom he had learned in horror. He just had a different language for it by then. Last week, my children's mother called and asked me to take the kids. My daughter, Mary Coco, 12. My son, Mogus Mackay, 10, named for his grandfather. Later that night, she sent me a message. Thank the kids. I didn't know what she meant. I asked them about it in the morning. Mary has been making sea creatures from beads and elastic cord, squids, octopuses, starfish, and selling them to her classmates. Mogus learned to make them too and sells the same item for $20 that his sister sells for $10. He has always understood leverage. When they arrived at their mother's house and found her upset, they didn't ask for an explanation. They came up with a plan. Mary gave Mogus $50, money they had made themselves, at school, with their hands, and sent him out into the rain to find something to ease her mother's pain. He walked to 4 stores. He selected a necklace, her favorite lemonade, and a small jade cat, because their mother loves cats. Mary stayed home and watched her baby half-sibling until the boyfriend came back from work. They left the gifts and a note on the bed and said nothing about it afterward. I did not teach them to do this. I recognized it. I have seen it before. In a cold room in horror. In a refugee camp in Sudan. In a retirement community in Charlotte where my father can no longer see his grandchildren's faces. My father traveled 50 miles. I descend 50 feet. My children spent $50, not because they were told, but because darkness asked and they answered with what light they had. My father's losing his vision. A window once open is now closing. I cannot fix this. What I can do is keep diving, keep teaching, keep raising Mogus and Mary Coco in the light of what was passed to me. Now it passes forward again, in small, unremarkable acts. A necklace, a lemonade, a jade cat left silently on a bed.
2: The village of Guanming is nestled against the lush green mountains of Hainan, a tropical island in southern China. Giant-bellied pigs forage in the grass amidst crops of rice and banana trees. An old woman, her back hunched from decades in the fields, leads her water buffalo home. According to locals, life in Guanming Village has improved dramatically in the past 5 years. There's a new paved road and electricity. But despite these developments, people here are struggling with a problem that threatens the stability and future of their community. Hainan suffers from the worst gender imbalance in the nation, with about 130 boys born for every 100 girls. The result is that many men of marrying age cannot find wives.
3: I'm 35 and I still haven't found a wife. I look, but I can't find one.
2: Mr. Ting is relaxing outside a local store in the center of Guanming. He describes his plight openly, even though a group of children nearby begin to laugh at him.
3: In today's society, only men with money can find wives. Here we are poor. We barely have money to eat or buy cigarettes, so we really can't find a wife.
2: On an evening stroll above a valley dense with banana and giant banyan trees, the local elected leader of Guanming Village, Mrs. Liu, acknowledges her town suffers from the lack of young women. She says practices like sex-selective abortion, in which female fetuses are removed, have contributed to the gender imbalance in her community. But she quickly moves on from this delicate topic.
4: Before, we did have that problem, and the male-female birth rate wasn't even. Now, there aren't as many girls as there should be, but we have worked hard.

0: to change the people's concepts about boys being better, and now they are valued equally.
1: But many villagers in Hainan see it differently. They say pressure to have a son is deeply rooted in their history, culture, and social and economic realities.
2: In our tradition, only a son can carry on the family name. Only a son can properly worship his ancestors.
3: My maternal grandmother had no sons, only daughters. Now she is old and has no one to care for her.
4: If a woman only has girls, her in-laws won't like her and will fight with her. Her husband will be angry and often even divorce her. I was lucky with my first pregnancy. It was a boy, so I had him. I didn't have an abortion.
1: Guanming does have a one-room family planning clinic. It provides simple treatments, prenatal checkups, and birth control. Dr. Lin and his wife run the clinic and live in a small adjacent apartment with their young son. Dr. Lin explains it's illegal for parents to find out the sex of their baby in an ultrasound. Supposedly, any healthcare provider who delivers that information will be heavily fined or fired. But the practice continues.
5: Some people use connections they have with a doctor or someone in the government to find out the sex of their baby. Others offer the doctor some money, a bribe of $30 or $40, and find out that way.
1: Abortions based on gender are also illegal, but they're readily available. One local woman, who declined to be recorded, told me that after the birth of her first child, a daughter, she aborted her next two pregnancies at 6 months when she found out she was carrying girls. She told me these late-stage abortions were acutely physically and emotionally painful, but in her eyes necessary, as they allowed her to try again for the son she now has. A popular gathering spot in Guanming is a local store. It's a small stand with dusty shelves of cooking oil, warm beer, and candy. Fu Wen runs the store. He says the lack of eligible women is causing problems in the community.
6: These men who can't find wives are angry and depressed. All they want to do is get drunk, sleep, and start fights. They even feel like they want to kill themselves. They don't feel like working or doing anything productive.
1: I leave Fu Wen in his store and flag a motorcycle to take me back to my room in the next town. My driver, 58-year-old Mr. Feng, says he agrees that Hainan's bachelors are restless and unproductive. He and his wife have 3 sons. They used to consider themselves very fortunate, but now that all 3 boys are grown and haven't yet been able to find wives, they have become a burden and source of anxiety.
7: 3 boys and not one of them married. They still depend on us for everything. When men get married and start their own family, they take more responsibility. But before that, they are aimless and don't work hard. I don't know how long we will be stuck taking care of them.
1: It is well past sunset when Mr. Feng drops me off in Lidong town. Vendors drag tables out into the street to serve barbecue and fried noodles in the cooling open air. I come across a group of young bachelors already deep into their bottles of cheap brandy and rice wine. Though they are mostly in their early and mid-30s, only one of them has married, which in this region 10 years ago would be unheard of. Over the chatter and singing of his friends, one of the men, Ma Rei, describes the hopelessness he feels at being 33 and unmarried.
8: Of course our parents are upset. They expect us to carry on the lineage, but without our own sons, we can't. Without a wife, we have no one to labor with, to build a home and to work the fields. We feel like we have no future.
1: For this generation, there are no easy answers. But many people, including local residents, believe that the lack of girls in China may finally change the deeply rooted traditions that laws seem unable to change. More and more rural Chinese couples are saying they'd like 1 boy and 1 girl. That may be good news, but only for future generations. This generation of bachelors will continue to struggle with the unintended consequences of the most ambitious family planning policy in history.
9: That story was reported and produced by Jennifer Dunn.
10: One morning I heard the people on the news talking about a football game that they called the Super Bowl that had been played the day before. I called my friend Julian and asked him if he'd watched it, and he said he had. When I asked him what happened, I was not surprised to hear him say that he fell asleep. This is good. What else is television for? I'm Robert Skoglund in Tents Harbor, Maine.
11: Lynn Smith thought she was going to live out the rest of her days in quiet bliss, so she bought a house in Addison, Maine, a coastal town where everyone knows everyone. Her house was right off the main road, a gray two-story house with white garage doors.
12: The minute I saw this place, it was exactly what I was looking for.
11: But there was one big problem the realtor chose not to mention. The problem had nothing to do with the house itself. The problem was outside. A month after moving in, Lynn bought the local newspaper.
12: And it was the first time I'd ever bought a paper here, too.
11: And that's when she read the news. The local dam might be removed, which would allow native fish species like brook trout to return. She was caught in the middle of the issue, literally. Looking at her living room window, you could see the Pleasant Bay River, and 50 yards to the left sits the dam.
12: I was concerned about it flooding my new home because the house as it is sits very low. We're totally level with all of this land back here. I wasn't happy that a place I came to relax, I immediately had this issue that was pretty disturbing.
11: Maine is dotted with dams, hundreds and hundreds of them around the state. Most of them are very small, around 5 feet tall. Their original purpose was generating power. Woody Guthrie even wrote a tribute song about harnessing the Columbia River.

0: But now, the remnants of an industrial past, haunting the state.
1: Just out there without any current purpose.
0: That's Curtis Bolin.
1: I'm the director of the Casco Bay Estuary Partnership.
0: Curtis is 6'2 and looks pretty sharp. He's wearing square-rimmed glasses with a clean-shaven face. He likes to think of them as
1: orphan dams. Literally, many of these dams, the owners don't even know they own them.
0: Because they're not being used. And they're just out there in the middle of nowhere.
1: And the only way to find them is to paddle the whole damn river.
0: Finding the dams is the first step. Other challenges include getting a permit, funding, and most of all, town politics. On a Monday afternoon, I went down to where the Edwards Dam used to be, in Augusta, Maine.
2: Beautiful day, huh?
3: Gorgeous.
2: October!
3: Yeah.
0: The dam was removed in 1999. I wanted to see the changes in the river.
3: This is where I spent the vast majority of my springtime, was right where we're standing right here.
0: With me is Nate Gray, a scientist with the Maine Department of Marine Resources. Before the dam was removed, Nate had a unique job. For 6 weeks out of the year, Nate would use a commercial truck to transport 100,000 river herring.
3: You can see those piers down below, and there was a pump down below, and what that pump did was it sucked up fish and dumped them in a tank right where we're standing. And each tank is circular. They range in size from 750 gallons to about 1,000 gallons.
0: Then he would drive 17 miles upstream to the historical site of where the fish used to lay their eggs, and there he would release the catch. All of this so that the fish could reproduce and survive. Since the removal of the Edwards Dam, fish no longer had to be sucked up and physically transported. Not only that, in 2008, fish populations started increasing dramatically.
3: We went from 100,000 to 400,000 to 1 million to 2 million. And this year, we passed 2.751 million river herring. And the big picture here is we've gone from, you know, an extremely impeded river system to a much healthier ecosystem. It's become alive again.
0: In 2009, Department of Transportation realized the need to upgrade the dike bridge in Addison, where Lynn's house is. Since the dam sits on a public bridge, Department of Transportation is responsible for its maintenance. Whether that means replacing the dam or removing the dam completely is up to them. If they do remove the dam, it will bring back an array of fish species, like brook trout, alewives, and even a little bit of wild Atlantic salmon. A complete removal is estimated to cost $10 million. So in an effort to influence their decision, the town began holding meetings.
4: My name is Everett Grant.
0: Everett has always strongly opposed the removal of the dam.
4: I would have about 13 acres that would be underwater at high tide. That's 13 acres that the Grant family has been paying taxes on since 1927.
0: Lynn had even more to lose, her house.
5: I was quite upset at most of their meetings, but I think became most upset at the degree of contention.
0: Instead of arguing about who the winners and losers might be, people would jab each other with personal insults.
5: That's not what I came here for.
6: Would you have opposed it or looked into the matter if your house wasn't at risk?
5: Well, that was my moment of truth. What would you have been in favor of if you hadn't bought this house? I had to start asking myself that question. What would you have been in favor of if you hadn't bought this house? And at that point, I decided to stay where I've always been all my life, on the side of the conservationists. And in changing my position, I've come to view it as it's a gift to live right here. And so for however long it lasts, it's still a gift. And that's a better way to live than to just be in contention all the time.
0: Today, the Department of Transportation is still gathering information. They're looking at the dam's infrastructure, wells in the area, and septic tanks. Residents in town are anticipating the final decision. But even if this dam is removed, there are still hundreds and hundreds of abandoned dams across the state. For Salt Radio, I'm Mujahid Solomon.

0: This is Bird Note. Ornithologist and poet J. Drew Lanham often writes about his experience as a black man in the outdoors, both the joy of being in nature and the racism he faces in the field. Sometimes that's led him to bird in places that others might overlook. And one time, looking for sparrows inspired a poem celebrating these little brown birds.
1: Sparrow envy. Were I the sparrow, brown-backed, skittish, and small, I would find haven in thorniest thickets, search far and wide for fields lain fallow, treasure the unkempt, worship the unmown, covet the weed-strewn row. I would slink between sedges, chip unseen from brambles, skulk deep within hedges, and desire the ditches grown wild. I would find great joy in the mist-sodden morning, sing humble pleas from the highest weeds, and plead for the gray days to stay.
0: 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I'm Mark Bramhill.
2: This is Bird Note. We're hearing a house wren, a black-capped chickadee, and red-breasted nuthatch. One of these birds might make its home in your yard if you put up the right kind of birdhouse. They're all cavity nesters, birds that need a cavity in a tree or a birdhouse that serves the same purpose, for nesting. Look for a nest box that's plain wood. None of that fancy stuff. Birds prefer their nest sites to be inconspicuous. If the birdhouse comes with a cute little dowel perch, remove it. The nesting birds don't need the perch, and it just makes it easier for a predator bird to land and go after the eggs or the young. Here's the important part. Grab a ruler and measure the entrance hole. It should be 1 1/8 inches. No more, no less. Exactly 1 1/8 inches. If the entrance hole is too big, use an adapter to reduce the size. That size will let native birds in and keep non-natives out. Now, hang the box where it's out of reach of any predator. We'll help you find nest boxes just right for the birds you'd like to attract, or plans for you do-it-yourselfers. Come to our website, birdnote.org. Come soon. It's time to put them up. I'm Michael Stein.
3: January.

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0: For more than 50 years, the cottages on North Beach near Chatham were summer retreats for generations of Cape Cod families. But then, in early 2012, the rustic cottages made front page news.
1: It is the end of the line for five cottages at the center of a long-fought battle in Chatham. Those cottages were demolished yesterday. The move is to save taxpayer money as well as the environment. Officials say all five cottages were at risk of being washed away from their eroding spots on North Beach Island. Residents campaigned.
2: I'm George Price, and I'm the superintendent of the Cape Cod National Seashore. I actually heard people say, it would have been it's much more romantic to think that the sea is going to take it rather than the federal government actually move with the demolition. But in this day and age, knowing what we knew from the scientists and from the coastal engineers, that was not a responsible way to proceed.
3: Well, the fact that they would tear all of them down because maybe one was in danger was upsetting.
0: Here's Arthur Bloomer.
3: Our camp was not in any danger, even though the water came up under the deck. It was a benign water, and we knew we could have got maybe one, two, three more years out of it.
0: Cottages first popped up on North Beach in the 1940s. Back then, locals paid small sums for the plots of land. Some were fishing and hunting camps, and others were just an escape. The Bloomers and Krolls are two of the families that spent generations on North Beach.
4: I'm Robert Kroll. A place like that, that you could be with your family and be away from it all. And the environment, of course, was spectacular with the ocean on one side and the bay on the other. There's just no place like it.
3: Well, it's like going back 100 years. You know, you have kerosene lanterns and a wood stove for heat in off-season. It was just a simple 24 by 24 cottage. Living simply, getting away from everything, going across there in 20 minutes, it's like being 1,000 miles away.
4: This is the front side, looking from the ocean towards the cottage, showing that we had also a water barrel on the front. That was an outdoor shower that we had, and that felt very good to get in after a swim in the salt water. At the end of the day, the water would be pretty warm. And there's the flagpole. We always displayed the flag when we were out there. That was part of the tradition. If your neighbor's flag was up, you knew they were down.
0: Here's Betsy Bloomer, Arthur's wife.
5: You could hear the surf, see the sunrise and sunsets, and the tides always so faithful, coming and going. We had a wonderful community out there, wonderful people. It was just a special place.
4: I liked it in stormy weather as much as fair weather. I would always go out there with my dad after a storm to do some beach combing. After the tide goes out, you never know what you may find on the beach.
5: We watched the erosion, and it was severe. We're up on pilings, you know. When we would sit in our main room at the table and look out, if you were seated, you could see nothing but water in front of you. In fact, at high tide, the water came right up to the bottom step.
0: Beach erosion and sea level rise are vivid realities on Cape Cod. Much of the coast is clad in seawalls, made with wood, concrete, and metal. They're supposed to hold the line against the retreating shoreline, but they're only temporary fixes. Most beaches on the Cape and Islands are eroding at a rate of several feet per year. George Price, the director of the Cape Cod National Seashore, says at North Beach, it's even more.
2: The decretion in size was pretty dramatic. There was 80 feet of erosion on the ocean side 3 years in a row. That's pretty dramatic.
0: The government has owned these cottages since 1961, the year the Cape Cod National Seashore was formed to preserve the coast. So, the Bloomers, the Krolls, and others were leasing their cottages from the government. In other words, George Price and the National Seashore were ultimately responsible for the cottages while they were being threatened by erosion.
2: So, frankly, it was August 1st of last year that there was a field trip that involved some of our people and some of the coastal scientists and others that went out to take a look, and the word came back to me that it was a lot more immediate than we anticipated, and that was really the trigger that let me know that there were a couple of cottages at that time in jeopardy.
0: Again, Robert Kroll.
4: We really didn't know what was going to happen as a result of that, but within 2 weeks, on the 13th of August, everybody that had a seashore camp out there received a letter saying we had 30 days to get out, and that was it.
2: So when you affect five families all at the same time, that's really going to be a critical mass of community concern.
0: The backlash from the families formed a groundswell. The media followed the conflict. So did politicians all the way up to the U.S. Senate. Sean Summers is a local Chatham official.
6: Nobody had argued that we're having erosion problems, and nobody argues that eventually we're going to have to do something. But we were arguing that there was no imminent problem, no imminent danger. And I believe that we proved that to just about to everybody except for Mr. George Price.
2: It's very easy to depict the federal manager or the state or the county manager as the inflexible bureaucrat, uncaring, when in fact we can care all we want. But if there's a decision to be made about a resource that's going to have a major impact in the future, then we have to proceed along those lines that we think is going to be the best for the resource.
6: So what we did and other folks did was to try to get some historic designation, some other things, just basically some time so we could explain to the powers that be that, in fact, this really wasn't a threat to anybody out on the beach. The cottages were not in any imminent danger.
4: But I think once they made the decision to remove them, they just could not change course.
2: I mean, you had the erosion. The facts are the facts. The nothing changed over time. There was not a change. If you take a look at the GPS marks and you take a look at the consequences in this particular case, this was the only conclusion we could come to.
7: The superintendent of the Cape Cod National Seashore has given the go-ahead to begin demolishing five rustic cottages on North Beach Island owned by the National Park Service because he says the battle against the ocean cannot be won.
4: I looked at the newspaper and that was enough. I didn't need to see destruction of a place I loved.
5: And some of our children and grandchildren turned on the TV and saw them crashing the front window of the camp and pulling the couch out, and the children were crying, screaming, whatever they did upstairs. It was awful, awful.
2: Obviously, the termination is really an emotional one, in some cases a very bitter one. Not that the folks believe it, but I certainly do empathize with the emotional consequences that they had to suffer.
3: Well, it's like somebody dying. You know, you mourn them, but you have to move on.
5: It comes from the Bible, I guess, but, you know, if you're going to build your house on the sand, then this is what will happen.
0: This was just five cottages. Take a drive around Cape Cod, and you'll see many more houses just feet away from the ocean.
4: Well, it's a way of life that's vanishing. There used to be nearly 40 out there, and today there are only six privately owned, and they're disappearing, and it's sad because it's a way of life that's just getting rarer and rarer, and it'll be gone someday. And I just hope people can remember what it was like and the part of history of Cape Cod that it was.
0: In Chatham, I'm Alex Lewis.
8: So what's your superpower?
9: I am highly organized. And so when I know where everything is at all times, and if I'm out and about with my backpack on a hike or whatever, you need tissues, you need a Band-Aid, I've got it. I've got it all. You need some bacitracin? I probably have it. You need some gum or knife? I probably have that as well.
8: So this is like a superhuman, like, utility belt, right? This is like a Batman-like belt with all your things in it.
9: Absolutely. I have my utility belt.
10: My mundane superpower is being able to figure out acronyms.
8: Does that play out in real life? Can you abbreviate things, or what else?
10: I mean, if somebody gives me, like, a long phrase, I'll abbreviate it, and they'll be like, what?
11: Oh, I'll give them one. Okay. So, if you were to shorten the rain in Spain falls mainly on the plain.
10: TRISFMITP.
9: My superpower is mentally recording what I pay for everything and how much on sale I get it. Mostly with clothing.
8: Do you know how much you paid for that outfit?
9: This outfit? Oh, I mean, I'd have to add it up, but I know the shoes were 68 from 75, which is not a big deal off. The tank tops were buy one, get one free. The skirt was actually kind of pricey. The skirt was like $100.
8: So do you have a super weakness, like kryptonite?
9: Yeah, paying a lot of money for designer things.
10: My mundane everyday superpower is this weird ability to take small items like a like a small piece of food or a piece of wadded up paper, and to throw it at pretty long distances into a small hole, like a trash can, like a small trash can. I actually find it to be a huge time saver. I'd say that's its biggest use. So like when I'm making lunch at work and I don't want to walk across the room to throw away an avocado pit, I just sit in my chair and I throw it into the trash. It saves me, you know, seconds per day. The one kryptonite I would say for the superpower is actually my wife. When I try to perform this in the company of my wife, I don't seem to be able to do it.
8: So this is performance anxiety then?
10: I wouldn't call it that. I would just say I don't know what happens, but she seems to hurt me. I do have one other kryptonite that I've an unrelated kryptonite that I've developed recently, and that is an inability to get jokes. All of a sudden, I've developed this. People start to tell jokes, and all of a sudden, I'm just completely gripped by fear because I don't think I'm going to be able to get the joke, and I'm going to have to laugh awkwardly or explain that I don't get it. So now, when I do this, I immediately, when someone starts to tell a joke, I immediately look over at my wife in fear and hope that she'll at least tell me when to laugh, if not explain what the joke meant.
8: So she's the kryptonite for throwing things, but for the joke, she might be your what is it, the red sun of Krypton?
10: Yeah, she's my red sun for jokes and my kryptonite for throwing small things.
8: What is your mundane superpower, your everyday talent?
12: Every girl in front of me is naked.
8: So can you explain that a little bit?
12: It just don't seem like they wear clothes.
9: At all.
12: At all, in front of me, yeah. Well, I can filter out all the nice-looking girls. All the bad ones just not there at all.
13: Slightly psychic. I have dreams that predict the future. I had a dream once that I was making love to a tall, strangly Asian man. And I was like, this is really strange. A week later, I met my boyfriend, who's very similar to that in appearance.
14: My superpower is the ability to shake 2 Excedrin out of the bottle on the first try. It's the exact dose. It was actually conferred to me from another who used to possess the skill. He cautioned me that it could fade if I didn't use it often enough, and sure enough, with the years and lack of practice, my skill has deteriorated somewhat.
15: Whenever I look at a clock in the morning, sometimes at night, I notice that the time is 9:11. I don't think it really has any connection to what happened on 9/11. I mean, I guess I could try to focus on 10/11 or 11:30.
16: I would like to keep it classy and say urban diction.
8: Can you give me an example of urban diction? What does that mean?
16: I guess if some, you know, words that have multiple meanings, like breezy, for instance, is one of my most common or well-publicized terms. It could mean, it could be derogative or as a form of endearment, like, hey, Sarah, breezy, what's poppin'? Or, dang, look at that breezy, what a breezy.
8: So has this ever come in handy? Like, have you ever used it for good or evil?
16: At work, definitely. Most people don't know what it means, so I can say it and people don't get offended, or they look at me with a big question mark over their head and still give me over 20% tip.
14: My superpower is that I catch things falling out of the refrigerator and the freezer. The thing about this superpower is that it exercises itself most often in the morning. And if the refrigerator is packed overly full or the freezer is packed overly full and you open the door and things start to fall out, often I find myself almost in this trance-like state, ability to catch everything that falls out. A common example would be getting the coffee ground out of the freezer in the morning. And as I open the freezer, of course, the peas fall out, and then the ice tray, and then last week's dinner. And as these things are falling out, even in my half-awake stupor, I just find my hands moving into the right spot to catch all these items as they fall out of the freezer. Keep in mind that I can barely even hold a conversation at this time of the morning. But in this circumstance, I seem to have this preternatural ability.
17: My mundane everyday superpower is winning games of rock, paper, scissors for inane prizes. So once I was dating somebody, and for about 2 years, every morning, we would rock, paper, scissors for who had to make the coffee, and I never made the coffee. I won every time.
8: So what is your kryptonite?
17: I would say my kryptonite is when this skill is needed for something that actually matters, I am terrible at it. I have never won any sort of objects of desire with rock, paper, scissors. I always lose.
18: Well, I discovered in high school, I have the remarkable ability to, when I am watching television, change the station back whenever my TV program comes on. And I can do this with multiple stations. This is something that other people have noticed, and I'm actually kind of proud of. But it proved invaluable for my summers of awkwardness on the couch with just, like, MTV and VH1 as my only friends. It would be, like, MTV Beach House, cut to commercial, and I'd go to, like, the Discovery Channel, see what was going on there. Sometimes there was a commercial over there. You'd pop over to, like, whatever you wanted, you know, VH1, what have you. And I would just, I just know when to turn it back to the beach house. And it would always pick up right exactly when it started. I would cut nothing out.
19: My superpower is being able to pack a car or a truck very efficiently, no, you know, obvious gaps, and make sure that the stuff you have gets put somewhere. It's basically like a big jigsaw puzzle, except your pieces of the puzzle are stuff. The goal is to find a space for everything, and my biggest weakness is I hate to throw stuff away. If something has a useful life left, I want to make sure that it finds a spot, whether it's in the back of your car or somebody else's home or whatever, which means I accumulate a lot of stuff. And if you saw my garage, you'd know what I was talking about.
20: If I had to pick a superpower, I think I would say that I have a really phenomenal and almost idiot savant-like ability to remember song lyrics, commercial jingles, anything set to music, preferably from probably like the mid to late 80s. Like if you needed a full transcript of MC Hammer's Stone Cold Rhymin', or any kind of early 90s country, Hey Pretty Lady, Won't You Give Me a Sign, I'd Give Anything to Make You Mine All Mine, like all of those sorts of things, you can really come to me anytime for that. I think my kryptonite would be, there are people that are like, oh man, I'm bad with names, like I'm terrible with names, but I never forget a face. But for me, I have this entire, like all of this brain tissue just totally wrapped up in storing all of these lyrics and jingles that not only do I forget names, I forget faces. And people will come up to me, I'll introduce myself, and they'll say, this is the sixth time we've met, like that sort of thing. Or they'll come up to me and they'll start talking to me. They'll ask about like my parents or some project I've been working on, a trip I was getting ready to take. Like clearly I've had kind of an in-depth conversation with this person in the past. And to my brain, it's like I've never seen them before. My brain is just so busy like curating all of that detailed information that I'm never going to need again about old songs.
21: From Matt Larson.

0: Yep. We are damned. We are cursed.
1: Yeah, we're not in the best position at the moment.
2: It's the morning of robotics competition, and the duct tape dragons are waiting outside for the van. They have been meeting every Monday through Friday for the past 3 months, building a robot that can catch and throw a ball. But today, nothing on the robot works.
1: He was trying so hard, it was skipping gear, so I don't know how chewed up that gear connection is.
3: Oh, man. Like a box of gears as well?
1: We don't have gears that would fit that. It's, yeah.
3: Wait, all we have is a bunch of chewed up gears.
2: The Duct Tape Dragons are the underdogs. The Boys and Girls Club started the robotics team to provide mentorship for poor and disadvantaged youth and foster an interest in science and engineering. To give you an idea of what they're up against, other teams are sponsored by NASA or Texas Instruments and mentored by professional engineers. This is Shane Palmer, high school senior and team captain.
4: We started in a boiler room, which was really interesting. It's dingy and dark and just smelled weird.
2: Now they've upgraded to the cafeteria. The other night the team had to meet in the hallway because a special dinner was scheduled during practice. The Duct Tape Dragons might have to sidestep leftover spaghetti on the floor, but at least the team has a bigger space. Despite different obstacles, each student is committed to the team. Shane walks 3 miles each way every day to get to robotics practice.
4: I started coming to the Boys and Girls Club when I was really young. My mom needed someplace cheap for our kids to go. And then as I grew up, I just loved it and stayed. And I started helping out a lot. And eventually the robotics team started up.
2: The students do everything on this robotics team. They plug in numbers and symbols for programming, draw design plans on the chalkboard, and rig up prototypes with scrap metal. Ross Kearney is the lead mentor. He was on a robotics team when he was young. Ross is often reminded of having a team through the Boys and Girls Club.
5: I mean, I had a student a couple years ago on the robotics team who was very excited to go to the hotel because they had fresh fruit for breakfast, and he had not had fresh fruit in a while. A lot of other teams have a lot of parent support and are there and, you know, are helping them with everything and, you know, providing mentorship and everything else. And we don't get that. It's really kind of disappointing.
3: My parents are travelers, you could say.
2: Theodore Drown's case is more unusual than most. His mother has an international job helping women give natural home births. He has 11 siblings and currently lives with his 25-year-old sister. He loses track where his mother is.
3: Like, I didn't know she was in India until, like, after she had been there for over a month.
6: Really?
3: Yeah.
6: So do you not keep in touch very much?
3: Well, she tries to call me on Skype a lot, and usually I just don't see it.
7: Three.
5: These kids are self-directed, so they kind of are excited about the opportunity to be like, I get to do what I want, nobody's going to tell me what to do, and they kind of run with it, which is great for better or worse.
2: Which brings us to where we left off, in a disarray on the morning of competition. Shane goes over a supply checklist. His neon orange duct-taped vest and fedora add a special touch to the team uniform. They load up the van while Brandon calls out the seating arrangement and hit the road. We enter the huge event center arena and the crowd looks like they'd arrived from another planet. Teenagers wearing cat ears, Superman capes, and utility kilts with cargo pockets to hold their tools. We step down into the working area, what they call the pits, and the dragons move fast to get their hands on the robot and fix everything.
8: Can I borrow the little screwdriver?
9: Ferris, did you guys loosen the tubing?
8: Oh, yeah. Do you have something we can get to hold this? Some, like, tape?
10: Like there?
11: You're going to make use of our favorite material.
9: It might help. It might not.
2: These robots are huge. Over 100 pounds huge. The rectangle block of metal stands between 4 and 5 feet tall. There were some disagreements, but the group consensus named their robot Corey. Corey has a pair of orange blinking lights for eyes. His guts are exposed with wires sticking all over the place. Surgical tubing wraps around PVC pipes for a catapult ball launcher. And, of course, duct tape. All the duct tape is blue and orange, their team colors. It's not the fanciest looking robot, but they finally got him back up and running.
9: Oh my god!
8: Alright, it's working. Loose connection.
1: Good job, guys. Quite a bit of work, but we finally got there.
2: The team did pretty well at competition. They miraculously fixed their robot in time for the first match and made it all the way to the semifinals, due to another robot breaking down. Some of the team members would never have joined a robotics team if it had not been for the Boys and Girls Club. And for Fyodor, joining the robotics team gives him direction for college and scholarships.
3: I really like robotics, and I'm definitely doing it next year, and it has made me not change my mind completely, but I'm on the fence now about what I'm going to do in the future. I'm actually considering engineering when I never did before, so because it's really awesome. I like it.
2: The season's over now. Every kid says no doubt they will be a duct tape dragon again next year. They will tear their robot apart and rebuild next season. After all, there's nothing a bit of duct tape can't fix. Assault Radio, I'm Kelsey Hardison.

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1: Thanks for calling 7. The time is...
2: PRX Remix. You're going to want to hear this.
3: It doesn't matter how long you've lived in a place. At some point, you're going to get turned around. You're going to think you're going one way, and you're actually going another. This happened to me just the other day. After decades in New York City, I got out of the subway. I walked an entire block across town before I realized I was going the wrong way. Granted, it wasn't a block that I knew well, but I was pretty sure I knew where I was going. I mean, I didn't take out my phone to check. Once I reoriented, sure, I was able to turn around and get to my destination eventually. If I have any sense of direction, and I have a little, I think, where did it go? Welcome to the Quanta Podcast, where we explore the frontiers of fundamental science and math. I'm Samir Patel, editor-in-chief of Quanta Magazine. There are still a ton of mysteries about the human brain, but neuroscientists are always making progress in understanding them. So what is possibly firing or not firing when you're commuting to work on a familiar path, when you're taking a road trip, when you're navigating a new city for the first time? This was all the subject of a recent story on Quanta by our biology staff writer Yasmin Saplakoglu called How Animals Build a Sense of Direction. And she's here with us to talk about it. Welcome back to the show, Yasmin.
4: Thanks for having me.
3: So Yasmin, what's the big idea?
4: The big idea is that animals have a sense of direction and know how to navigate their environments. But this has mostly been studied in lab environments. So how do they do it out in the wild where they're actually living?
3: Which applies to us, right? We're all animals. So how's your sense of direction?
4: Oh, my sense of direction is horrible.
3: What do you mean?
4: I always think that it's getting better, and maybe it is getting better. So I'll tell you a little story that exemplifies this. Last year it was, my mom was visiting the city and we went to the Met together. And I was, the Met is
3: a confusing place spatially.
4: Extremely confusing. Yeah. There's so many rooms and you don't really know how to get out. The exits are all over the place. And I was like, Mom, I've been living in the city for a long time now. And I think my sense of direction is actually getting better. And hers is actually really bad too. So we kind of are both in this boat. But I was like, let me show you how to get out of here. So then we started from, I can't even remember what wing it was. And I was like, I know exactly where to go to leave this place. And then we walked for, I kid you not, like 7 minutes, and then ended up in the same spot that we started.
3: Which is a common experience even for people who are accustomed to navigating the Met. It's a really big museum.
4: It is wild, yeah.
3: Okay. So you don't have a great sense of direction, but maybe you can help us define what that actually means. So when we talk about sense of direction in this context, what do we mean? What does sense of direction mean to you?
4: Right. Sense of direction is a part of navigation. We both need to know where we're at in our environment, but we also need to know which direction we're going. So if I'm walking uptown, I need to be able to maybe differentiate that I'm going toward the Empire State Building from that I'm going down toward the World Trade Center. So sense of direction is one component about how we and other animals navigate the world.
3: You know, you mentioned animals, and often it comes up in the context of like migration. So whales and turtles and birds. But this kind of navigation is different than a salmon returning to its spawning ground, to a bird traveling thousands of miles to its winter feeding grounds or whatever it is. This is a little more localized.
4: Animals all have variations of sense of direction and different mechanisms for it. But the thing that we're talking about here that we can get into are head direction cells, which we think that it might actually exist in a lot of different types of animals, including birds, and how they operate can be slightly different.
3: So we're getting into this idea of cells. And there is a little bit, I guess, of a history of neuroscience, people and animals, of determining how sense of direction operates in our brain. So can you take us back a little bit to sort of the beginning of when we start to understand the neurological basis of direction, of navigation?
4: Yes. So neuroscientists have been interested in navigation for decades now, and studies have led to some big discoveries. So in the early 1970s, one of the most famous ones, John O'Keefe, a neuroscientist at the University College London, he discovered place cells. And that's something that we hear a lot in the neuroscience field. They are the cells that fire based on specific locations. So if a rodent goes to a part of its little maze, there are certain cells that will fire. And then if the rodent goes to another part of its cage, a different set of cells will fire.
3: Right. So there's a group of cells in my brain right now that is firing for the podcast studio, same as yours, that are going off right now. And when we go back out into the office, different ones are going to fire that are associated with specific places.
4: Right. And then a few decades after that, there was another famous discovery. May Britt Moser and Edvard Moser of the Norwegian University of Science and Technology, they found something called grid cells, which is a little bit more complex. And they are cells that kind of create a coordinate system for the brain. They fire in hexagonal grids. So if the rodent will hit one of the points of the hexagon, neurons in all six points will fire. So then it creates this more complex coordinate system. And the discovery of place cells and grid cells together actually led to a Nobel Prize for the scientists who worked on them.
3: Right. So we have a sense of specific locations. We have a sense of a grid, like a grid overlaid on a map, right? We can imagine that there is a sense of how different places are connected to each other. But there's an element missing, right, from how we get from that to navigation, which is...
4: knowing where you are in space isn't enough to get you somewhere.
3: Okay.
4: Also need to know what direction you're going.
3: Right.
4: And facing.
3: And you mentioned this concept earlier, the head direction cell. But let's explain what that is.
4: So these cells, they don't really care where the animal is in space, but these cells fire based on the direction that the animal's head is facing. It's sort of like a compass, if you think about it, but it's not magnetic. It's a compass in the sense of like certain cells will fire based on which direction the animal is facing. So if it happens to be facing northeast, there's a certain set of cells that will fire. But if the animal turns in the opposite direction, then another set of cells will fire. They call it the ring attractor network, and it's filled with head direction cells. When you see it in papers and whatever, they usually represent it as a ring, but it's not actually a ring. It's just a network of cells. Actually, weirdly enough, though, in fruit flies, they found that it was in this ring shape.
3: A literal ring of cells.
4: A literal ring
3: right.
4: of cells.
3: Okay. But when I got out of the subway the other day and I was going in the wrong direction, I thought I was traveling east. I was traveling west. I don't have an absolute sense of direction, right? So you said it'll fire when we face northeast, for example. But we don't always know which direction northeast is. So it's not like a magnetic compass in that sense. Can you explain a little bit about how that ring attractor connects with the compass points as we know them?
4: Yes. So it's not that we know where northeast is. I have no idea sitting in this room where northeast is.
3: Yeah.
4: But you're right. These cells do have to anchor on something in our environment to be able to give us a sense of direction. So that's where this study comes in. And all of the research on head direction cells so far has looked into various hypotheses for what these cells might be anchoring to. And scientists think that it's landmarks. And this has been shown in the lab. And in the new study, this is now shown on an island.
3: Okay. So when we say landmarks, that means that when I saw the street sign and realized I was going in the wrong direction, then my ring attractor network was able to reorient so that I knew which direction was which, roughly speaking.
4: Exactly. And just as a disclaimer here, the head direction cells hasn't been discovered in humans. We think they exist in humans, but it's not been fully proven yet.
3: But we know they exist in some of our lab animals,
4: right.
3: mice and fruit
4: exactly.
3: flies. Like
4: we
3: this.
4: Know they exist in rodents and fruit flies and bats and some others.
3: So we don't know if humans have head direction cells. We suspect that they do. It would make a lot of sense for us to have that because we're able to navigate our environments and we have place cells and we have grid cells. How do we know about the head direction cells in lab animals, for example? Like, when were these discovered?
4: Head direction cells were discovered in the 80s by Jim Rank, a neuroscientist at the State University of New York Downstate in Brooklyn. It was actually an accidental discovery. He wasn't looking for anything like that. He was looking

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1: Streets, you know, you have to avoid so many things, and you have to be able to walk in certain directions without bumping into people and without falling into a puddle and be able to turn at the correct points and look out for a cyclist. It's just a lot. In the lab, you don't really have that kind of complex environment to be able to study how these cells work out in the wild.
2: So I know that from your story that this new work is really about making that bridge from, like, how do we see how head direction cells actually work in the world? So who did this work, and what were kind of the steps they took to extend our understanding of head direction cells from the lab to the world at large?
1: This work was led by Nachum Ulanovsky, who is a neuroscientist at the Weizmann Institute of Science in Israel. And he's been working on this for a while now. And he has done a bunch of lab studies on this. This has been his dream to be able to move out to more complex environments. And his first step to doing that was a few years ago, him and his team built this like tunnel system at the Weizmann Institute where they had bats navigate kind of a bigger environment than what you would find in the lab. But then even that to him didn't feel like enough. He was hoping for an outside environment where he could study navigational cells. So he had this idea of finding an island to be able to do that.
2: Yes, like a natural laboratory. Islands are often used in that capacity.
1: Islands are confined to a point, so it's not a crazy place where they wouldn't be able to find the bats again. And the island that they found, called Latham Island, is uninhabited. It's pretty barren. There's not too many variables, but still, it's a natural environment and a place where they were able to test this out in the wild for the first time.
2: So we have bats. Presumably, there's some mechanism that records data from their brains. And then that data can then be mapped onto where the bats flew around on the island. Does that sound right?
1: Yes. So they implanted microwires into the brains of Egyptian fruit bats to record neural activity. And the wires were connected to a data logger, which stored the data. And basically, they brought the bats to this island and had them fly while they were recording neural data and also recording their locations. At the end of every night, they would recapture the bats to download the data to figure out the activity of what the head direction cells were doing. I should also say that this was a new environment for the bats. This was also interesting from that angle in that the bats were learning to navigate a brand new environment.
2: Right, right. So we could see how the head direction cells could orient to a new space.
1: Exactly.
2: Right, okay.
1: So on the first couple of nights, as the bats were exploring, their head direction cells fired crudely, but they did start to fire for like very specific directions, but they were still kind of like off a little bit. I hesitate to use south and north and west and east because it's not magnetic, but
2: right. Just
1: imagining a set of cells firing north, they would maybe fire north a little bit, but then like slightly fire a little bit to the left side of north, to the right side of north.
2: Yeah, it's almost less that it's firing to north, but that it's firing toward a certain part of the island, right?
1: Exactly.
2: It happens to be in the north, but it's in that direction.
1: Yeah. And then they found, you know, after a couple of days, the cells really anchored onto these specific directions. And this was cool to see because in the lab studies, there were two contrasting hypotheses for these cells. One of them was called the global compass hypothesis, and the other was called the mosaic hypothesis. And the idea, or what scientists are trying to figure out, is that whether these head direction cells, no matter where the bat is on the island, whether the same subset will fire for the same direction. And if it does, then that would be the global compass hypothesis. And if it doesn't, that might be the mosaic. The mosaic would be like if I am facing you right now and a certain subset of my head direction cells are firing, but then I leave this room and I face you again in that same direction, but outside, mm-hmm. but then another subset of head direction cells might fire for
2: that. Right.
1: The

0: The idea being that once our brain internally maps our environment, a space, is it always firing the same group of cells for what corresponds to one of the cardinal directions, to northeast or whatever it is? Or are the cells reorienting when we move between environments and they're not necessarily firing for the same direction every time?
1: Right, exactly.
0: Okay, so what did they find on the island with the bats?
1: On the island with the bats, they found that the cells were really faithful to their directions. So they found evidence for this global hypothesis. And, you know, it was pretty strong because the bats couldn't see every part of the island from where they were flying. So it wasn't like they could have a single orientation and then the internal map would know exactly where they were. It was like the bat was in different environments, as if I had walked out of this room and couldn't see you anymore. And the cells continued to fire in the same directions as they were, no matter where the bat was on the island. It was also really clear when they were studying these bats that the cells weren't anchoring to celestial cues. That's something that they looked at because the cells weren't changing their directions based on where the stars were in the sky or where the moon was.
0: So the landmarks were down on the island, not in the sky.
1: So like landmarks you could think of like the coastline or like the tents that the researchers had set up. That's what they think the bats were anchoring to because it wasn't celestial cues and it wasn't magnetism.
0: Right. And they really found that the landmarks formed a continuous map of the island that was then mapped directly to that ring attractor network so that the bats had a continuous sense of which direction they were traveling in.
1: Right, exactly. But this was still a confined space. It was still an island. So It's unclear whether this would hold true if it was a larger area or, say, if the bats were then taken somewhere else in the world.
0: As you said before, we don't know that humans have head direction cells. We don't know that we have ring attractor networks like these lab animals do. But there's a really good reason to think that our brains operate in a really similar fashion. And we do definitely have a quote unquote sense of direction, like
1: exactly.
0: A lot of other creatures do. So what this is saying to us is that as we go into, say, a new environment, we walk into an office or we walk out of the subway in New York City in an unfamiliar place, what we're doing is we're writing neurons for the place that we're in. Right? These place neurons that fire when we're in a specific location. Our brain is setting up a grid that covers that space so that we understand spatially how things within it are connected. And then, and this is where this comes in, right? We're finding landmarks that our brain is then able to connect with our sense of direction so that this particular group will fire when we're facing in a direction that our brain corresponds with, whatever, north, northeast. We're scanning this environment, we're establishing these landmarks and building this mental map of our space that's sophisticated enough so that when I walk a block away and the landmarks aren't there anymore, I still have a sense of which way is north.
1: Exactly. And there's still a lot of open questions on this. The biggest one being that we still need to prove this exists in humans or something similar to it exists in humans.
0: Yeah, and then where all that like inbuilt flexibility and anticipation comes from.
1: Right. There's also individual differences. We were talking about at the beginning of this, how is your sense of direction? Like there's some people who are so good at finding their way and then others who are just not. So like where does that variability come from?
0: Absolutely. And I have to believe that it's different for us now than it was for people who for whom the direction you're walking is like life or death, right?
1: Totally.
0: So throughout human history, you're more in touch with where the sun is at any given time or the stars at night. So I think that there's obviously our own sense of direction and the way that we navigate the world is changing. I think it's changing now that we have phones in our pockets that have these maps in them. I know that I've pulled out my phone and not been facing the direction my phone is telling me that I am and convinced the phone is wrong. Turns out I'm wrong. Sometimes the phone's wrong. It's very strange.
1: Oh, yeah. Especially in a big city like New York. I always see people, including me, who hold the Google Maps and try to kind of move around, first turning left and then turning right and trying to reorient themselves, really.
0: Yeah.
1: And this is even if you're not using Google Maps, it's just telling that if you get out of a subway station that you don't know, then you're pretty much lost until you can learn those landmarks around you. So then you can anchor the system to it. And then the next time you do it, it becomes a lot more familiar and you have the correct directions that you should be walking in.
0: Yeah, it's getting our internal map to kind of snap into focus with the landmarks that we see around us, which is really cool. I love these stories that give some insight into the way that our brains are working all the time in ways that we don't necessarily notice. Well, thanks for explaining this to us, Yasmin, and thanks for coming on the show.
1: Thanks for having me.
0: Yasmin, before we let you go, we always like to get a recommendation from our guests. What's exciting your imagination this week?
1: Sure. I recently read a piece in The New Yorker by Margaret Talbot that discussed a new book called Island at the Edge of the World, The Forgotten History of Easter Island. And it's by Mike Pitts. And it's sort of a retelling of the history of Rapa Nui, which is the Polynesian name for the island. And it kind of knocks down these mythical and incorrect tellings that have pervaded the history of that island and the people that live there. And this is a new telling, and the book review in The New Yorker did a really good job explaining what the story was, so I'm very excited to go back and actually read the book.
0: Easter Island was always held up as this classic case of ecocide, where the natives had deforested their island to build their giant statues, but as always, that story is much more complicated, so we will check that out. Thanks.
1: Sure.
0: Also on Quanta this week, you can read the next in our new series of essays, this one by science writer Phil Ball, about the meaning of quantum mechanics, and another story about the special conditions that can make electrons flow like water. We're going to leave you today with a sound that was likely familiar to the scientists who were on Latham Island, the vocalizations of Egyptian fruit bats. These were recorded as part of a 2016 study from Tel Aviv University.

0: If you've been enjoying the Quanta podcast, please take a moment to rate the show and leave a review. We'd love to hear from you. 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I'm Quanta's editor-in-chief, Samir Patel. 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The production team is Ali Budner, Deborah J. Balthazar, Genevieve Sponsler, and Tommy Bazarian. 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
1: This is Bird Note. Ornithologist and poet J. Drew Lanham often writes about his experience as a black man in the outdoors, both the joy of being in nature and the racism he faces in the field. Sometimes that's led him to bird in places that others might overlook. And one time, looking for sparrows inspired a poem celebrating these little brown birds.
2: Sparrow envy. Were I the sparrow, brown-backed, skittish, and small, I would find haven in thorniest thickets, search far and wide for fields lain fallow, treasure the unkempt, worship the unmown, covet the weed-strewn row. I would slink between sedges, chip unseen from brambles, skulk deep within hedges, and desire the ditches grown wild. I would find great joy in the mist-sodden morning, sing humble pleas from the highest weeds, and plead for the gray days to stay.
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0: I am the Edison phonograph, created by the great wizard of the New World to delight those who would have melody or be amused.
1: When Thomas Alva Edison first found a way to capture sound, he wasn't trying to invent the phonograph. He was trying to figure out a way to record telephone messages. I'm Noah Adams. The stories you are about to hear are gathered from NPR's Lost and Found Sound. Some sounds in this century have never really been lost. They've merely been locked away, overlooked, or coveted by a few connoisseurs. Like this piece of tape. One of the strangest telephone conversations ever recorded. Brought to Lost and Found Sound by producer and writer Larry Massett.
2: Operator, do you read me now?
3: Hello?
2: Operator, will you stand by?
4: I have a tape which I've been playing for friends for more than 20 years now. I tend to play it to anybody who stops by the house. I've played it for the postman. I've played it for the plumber. I've had it for so long, I don't exactly recall how I got it. It would have had to have been back in the 70s, sometime when I was scuba diving a lot.
2: Commander Carpenter should be on in about 30 or 40 seconds.
4: At the time, I had friends, you know, scuba diving buddies, who were in the U.S. Navy. Apparently, it was making the rounds among U.S. Navy divers.
2: All right. Scott, we have a long-distance call for you. Will you hold, please?
4: Okay, the man you hear is Captain George Bond. In the mid-60s, Bond was in charge of a Navy program called Sealab. The Navy was experimenting with sending divers to deeper and deeper depths for longer and longer periods of time to see what would happen, I guess. Now, one of these divers, the former astronaut Scott Carpenter, has just set a world record. He spent 30 days in the ocean at a depth of 200 feet. Captain Bond is now trying to place a prearranged phone call to the White House so that President Lyndon Johnson can offer Commander Carpenter the grateful thanks of the nation. It should be a purely ceremonial call, cut and dry. Commander Carpenter is not underwater anymore. He's in a decompression chamber. He's breathing air in which the nitrogen, which is the gas which can actually cause bends, the nitrogen has been replaced by helium. Helium's harmless, but it really messes up your voice. Listen now, as Bond and Carpenter try to convince a series of switchboard operators to please put the call through to the White House.
2: Hello, operator, this is Commander Carpenter on the line.
3: Thank you. Hello, Commander Carpenter?
2: Scott?
5: Yes.
2: Can you hear me, operator?
3: Yes, we can.
2: Now, Scott, will you speak, please?
5: Yes, how do you hear me, operator?
3: Not too well, sir. Do you think it's possible to hear our phone transmitter connection? I don't know.
5: 1, 2, 3, 4, 5, 4, 3, 2, 1. How do you read that, operator?
3: I understand you. Yes.
5: But it's weak. I see.
6: Hello, operator?
3: Yes.
6: Oh, we can't hear him. Can he... Is this
2: operator.
6: What you can do for a connection?
5: All right, 1, 2, 3, 4, 5, how now, operator?
3: Yes, we can understand you, can you, ma'am?
6: No.
3: Well, he says that's the best he can do.
5: All right, I will assume that there's hardly any need to put the call through if,
6: Operator, we wouldn't be able to understand. It's all garbled.
5: Well, bear in mind, operator, that my voice will sound quite different. I'm in a chamber with a helium atmosphere, so the frequency of my voice is quite high.
3: Yes, it is.
5: That is not a telephone connection problem. That's just the result of my speaking from a pressurized chamber. In a helium atmosphere, do you understand?
6: Astronaut Cooper, are you able to understand me, over?
5: Yes, ma'am. This is Astronaut Carpenter, not Astronaut Cooper, however. Did you understand that?
2: I think the operator just can't understand your helium voice, but you sound very loud to me. And I just checked on...
7: When it comes to us, sir, it's very garbled, and we have to have a clear connection for the president.
2: Operator, this is helium speech. It will always be garbled, but I'm sure it will be understandable. The president knows that it is helium speech.
7: You think it's all right to put it through?
2: I would say it is all right. He understands that Commander Carpenter is in a synthetic gas atmosphere.
7: Operator?
3: Yes.
4: At long last, President Johnson is going to appear on the line. You'll note that Johnson is not the least bit disturbed by Carpenter's voice.
8: Scott, do you read me, Orr?
5: Yes, sir, Mr. President. Told you loud and clear. How me?
8: Fine. Well, Scott, I'm mighty glad to hear from you. You've convinced me and all the nation that whether you're going up or down, you have the courage and the skill to do a fine job.
5: Well, thank you very much. There were a lot of other people who demonstrated the same kind of courage. It's a great crew out here. And we're all very honored and pleased that you saw fit to call us and let us know that you were interested in what we're doing.
8: I know that being 205 feet underwater for 30 days and making the excursion dives that you did has been very valuable to us and advanced our knowledge of how humans can perform under these conditions, and I want you to know that the nation's very proud of you. You're very brave and skillful, and I'm grateful that you've successfully completed this experiment.
5: Well, thank you very much, sir, on behalf of all the crew and all of those who participated in C-Lab. It's an honor to be a part of the program, and again, we're pleased to know that you're this interested in what we've been doing. I must apologize for the sound of my voice. It's the absolute best I can do in a helium atmosphere.
8: How are you feeling?
5: We're feeling very well. We entered the blue decompression chamber about 4 hours ago, and everyone is healthy, and we're running on schedule.
8: I've had a note from Ms. Carpenter, and your wife is very proud of you, as we all are, and I just wanted to say hello to you and all the fellows associated with you, and good luck, and we're mighty proud of you.
5: Thank you very much, sir, for calling.
8: Thank you, Scott. Good luck. I'll see you later.
5: Thank you.
4: As far as I know, this is the only phone call ever made from a decompression chamber to a president of the United States. It seems it was a noble experiment, but not one to be repeated.
9: 1, 2, 3, 4, 5, 4, 3, 2, 1.
10: Message erased. Callan, Judy. Okay, you left me a message saying that you were concerned that I'm wasting my time on the internet. Well, look, that is... Woo, boy, are you wrong. I am finally using my time correctly. I am right on track, baby. There's a book called How to Get Married After 35 where she tells you to make it your job if it's that important to you, and this is my new job. I've met thousands of men over the internet. Most of them are freaks, but every now and then there's one that says that I'm beautiful, and that makes it all worthwhile. And you just watch me. You watch me get married and have babies by the time I'm 48.
11: It's 5:24 in the morning on Monday, the 22nd of June, 1998, at Washington Park, Belly River Campground, Southern Alberta, Canada. We've got these great hissy whistlers happening, and in the right channel we're hearing the beginnings of chorus.
1: Most people go to see the Northern Lights. Some people go to hear them. Receiver pointed to the sky. Natural sound recordist Steve McGreevy tunes in the Earth's own radio. Producer Barrett Golding went along and brought back this story.
9: That was a burst of static from something pretty close, a lightning storm. There's just a whole litany of different natural radio sounds to record. Hisslers and growlers and howlers and tweaks. These clusters like a pack of dogs barking. Oftentimes when I'm recording, you'll hear kind of a and maybe a second or two later you'll hear the electromagnetic pulse from the lightning bolt takes a round trip to the opposite hemisphere, and then it bounces back. And in making this long trip, the frequency components are spread out, so you get this downward falling tone, like a sigh or a hiss. These receivers are sensitive enough that a lightning storm could be happening 1,000 miles away and the static would still be strong. You can just hear all the snapping. Let me turn on this speaker amplifier. You just can't imagine, there is so much. Oh, in fact, we're hearing some nice noises now coming in. I've got a long, quite checkered history with radio, beginning as a little kid playing with an AM pocket radio and tuning in distant stations at night, and I've done all sorts of crazy things, planting radio beacons in the middle of the deserts and bouncing signals off aircraft. Okay, this is a very beautiful sounding event. This is called Chorus. Particles from the sun are hitting Earth's magnetic field and generating these noises, probably several thousand miles out in space. Imagine a soap bubble with wind currents pushing against it, and you can see it deform. Well, that's essentially what happens with Earth's magnetic field. I was a pirate radio operator for 8 years. One Sunday evening, I got a knock on the door about 10:30 at night. The fellow said, "Hi, I'm from the FCC. May I see your station?" Just about as cheerful as can be. There's a station in Colorado called WWV, which does nothing but transmit the time 24 hours a day on shortwave.
12: 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Solar flux 102 and bold AMDEX 16. Repeat solar flux.
9: But once an hour, WWV gives lets me know what's going on with the Earth's magnetic field, and they give what they call space weather, which is what's going on in the sun and between the sun and the Earth.
12: Solar activity was low. The geomagnetic field was quiet to minor storm.
9: So, I'm aware that right now the Earth is in a magnetic storm, and it may be affecting power lines right now, it may be affecting satellites right now. Space weather, this invisible weather we can't really see or feel on Earth, but indeed it's going on out there. And it's wild, and it's stormy at times, and it's calm at other times. It's just like weather here on Earth. So yeah, I've got these funky-looking, triangular-shaped loops. Five turns of about 350 feet of wire hanging up on a tree, picking up the beautiful sounds of Mother Earth. They're just vibrations of electrical and magnetic energy. And so essentially all these receivers do is pick up the Earth's radio waves and translate them directly to the same sound frequencies. And so the result is just beautiful and amazing. And it's been going on, well, for eons. And I first noticed it in England in about 1882. The British telegraph operators started hearing these strange whistling tones in their headphones. But it wasn't until the 1930s when some people started associating these with visible northern lights. As electronic equipment became more available to the average experimenter and hobbyist, amateurs started listening to this using fairly crude equipment, you know, maybe a phonograph amplifier connected to a barbed wire fence in the middle of nowhere, and similar to what I did when I first heard this myself. Well, at this very moment I've got my headphones on, these whistlers are really coming in big streams now. There's just one whistler kind of merging into the other, all slowly descending in pitch. Oh, these are so great. Wow.

0: letter.
1: Oh, yes, sir. Good to see you, Joe Phillips. I had a bottle on a bad got Kennedy Veterans Hospital, War 24E. Just flat fixing, bringing you the hottest thing in the country, real hot and blue, coming to you through WHBQ in Memphis, Tennessee, and it's Friday night, tomorrow's payday and bath day. 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
3: Mark Dittmar throws. 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
4: Since we began Lost and Found Sound, we have been listening to the dramatic events of the past, the beginnings of a war, the climax of a World Series. Other sounds touch on smaller moments and quieter times.
5: The whistle of a steam train is one of those. It's from half a century ago. The steam engines were replaced by diesel locomotives, and the diesel horn is just a horn. Older people may remember hearing the steam whistle, and it can still be heard in a few far-off valleys.
4: If you go back in time to West Virginia, 1910-1920, you'll arrive in the era of the steam train. West Virginia then was mountains and meadows and wild rivers, a few paved roads, and the railroad lines. The steam locomotives, with plumes of white vapor and dusty smoke, streaming back over the cars full of coal, or timber, or passengers.
6: Next stop is there.
4: The C&O, the Chesapeake and Ohio, finished building its tracks in 1873, connecting the Chesapeake Bay with the Ohio River. And deep in West Virginia on the New River stood a town of railroad legend called Thurmond. From the C&O archives, these numbers for Thurmond, West Virginia in 1 year, 1916. Tons of coal shipped out, 3,575,000. Railway passengers getting on or off at Thurmond, 97,740. These days, only the Amtrak Cardinal might stop at the Thurmond Depot. All the other trains are rolling through the town.

0: Thurman sits at a tight curve in the valley. The tracks, now owned by CSX, fit between the river and the hillsides. The ridgeline, in all directions, stands 1,000 feet higher. Once the aroma of fine cigars mingled with the coal dust in the air, and gamblers stepped off the trains in Thurmond to stay at the big hotel just across the river, and swing bands played for dinner and dancing. The Depression put an end to most of that, but the town stayed busy and retained a certain reputation. All the CNO veterans have stories about the place. Edward Cobb started out with the railroad in Thurmond. In 1945, he was a messenger boy.
1: I didn't particularly like it. I was just a little bit afraid down there. Those people back then were mean. They didn't care anything about you, whether you lived or died. But they kind of respected me because I worked for the railroad. And I'd go around between these houses and nobody say anything to me because they knew I was going back here to call this man to go to work. And I wasn't going to bother anybody. But it was an experience.
2: Now, what do you mean when you say they were mean? What do you mean?
1: Well, there's a lot of shooting going on down there then. Well, they just kid you, just looking at you.
2: Mm-hmm.
1: Gambling, drunkenness. You don't see that now.
0: Jane Lawson would argue with Edward Cobb. She now lives in nearby Oak Hill, but she spent most of her life in Thurmond. She was the postmaster there and came in 1934 when she was 9 years old.
3: It was wonderful. The people were all really good, hardworking people. You know, at Thurmond, you never locked your doors. If people had new doors put on, they didn't even know where the keys were. We had a movie. We had a skating rink. We had two churches. When we wanted to go, you know, buy clothes or anything, we went to Charleston on train, spent the day. There was 14 passenger trains there every day. When we first moved there, my mother would get down on her hands and knees and scrub the front porches, and all the neighbors would laugh. They said, that won't last long, because you had to do it almost every day. Have you ever had a train spit on you? Well, the coal trains, you know, some change that they would make, it would cause to be like it was soot, and it was black, and it was wet. So if you touched it, you know, as it come down on you like a soft rain, I mean, you were black. But we lived right along the railroad track. Most people did. I mean, we slept like here, and in the front yard was the trains coming by. And after a week, you didn't notice them.
0: There's not much of the railroad left these days in Thurmond. For safety reasons, trying to keep its right-of-way clear, CSX has been tearing down the water towers and repair sheds from the steam locomotive days. The old depot in Thurmond has been restored by the National Park Service. It's now a visitor center. And the Park Service owns many of the houses and the deserted crumbling brick and stone structures of the downtown street.
4: How stable do you think that these structures are?
5: It could fall on us at any minute, I imagine. I don't think it will, but it could.
0: Katie Miller, who works for the Park Service, is one of Thurmond's 7 residents. She walks with us along the gravel street, alongside the double set of train tracks. We stop in front of the National Bank, established 1906.
5: This has a combination of decor from when it was a bank and when it was a restaurant, so there's some really gaudy wallpaper in here. We've got the teller's window. All that stuff's still in place. There's a safe back there.
4: Gold-flocked wallpaper there. The National Bank of Thurmond. Now, would people have been dressed fancy that worked in here, and people would be coming in for loans? And
5: people dressed up in those days. The pictures of the people at the depot waiting for trains showed them in large hats and, you know, big white gowns. And I think it was a time when people dressed when they went places.
2: Well, let's go out back out in the sunshine here.
0: Katie Miller and her husband for a few years ran a small general store in Vermont. It was a place to buy a soft drink, rent a bicycle. They decided to close up because, despite all the warnings, they couldn't keep the tourists off the tracks.
5: There might be someone putting their ear down to see if a train was coming, or they might have their bicycle leaned on the track, or they might run out to take a penny, or they might be wanting to take a picture at a certain angle that might mean they'd be a little close. Because a lot of people think the train only sticks out as far as the edge of the rail, when really the bulk of the, you know, the thing itself sticks way out. And we were the ones that were going to have to do the EMS and all that stuff if something happened. And so we just finally thought, well, let's just sell bikes by appointment and ride our bikes more and, you know, let people get their drinks up in town.

By 1952, the diesel-electric engines had made steam obsolete on the mainline routes. For a time, though, steam engines continued to be used in logging operations. And in the town of Cass, West Virginia, over in the eastern part of the state, even after the timber was gone, the steam trains continued to be valuable. At Cass, you can see what a lumber town used to look like, and you can ride the scenic railroad. Sit on a bench in one of the open passenger cars as the train climbs up Cheat Mountain. The steam-driven locomotive, with coal burning in the firebox, idles at the station, chuffing out gray smoke. This is a chaise locomotive, restored and well-maintained, gleaming black steel and brass, the steam pressure holding steady, waiting to turn the pistons. When everybody's on board, the conductor waves to the engineer, and engine number 4 begins one more trip. In the first few miles, the altitude gain is 400 feet. There are two switchbacks, the train passing a switch and then backing up into the next section.

then a final long curve to the old logging camp at Whitaker Station. The smoke is blasting out of the stack, and there's a light rain of cinders

0: People who have heard it are going to say all their life, there's nothing quite like the whistle of a steam engine. Artie Barkley is the shop foreman at Cass, and an engineer for 25 years. He grew up in this lumber town, listening to the steam engines at work.
1: Okay, your steam whistle is more or less like a pipe organ, kind of. It usually, you take like a three-chime whistle, you have three notes. It's a note blend there to make a musical chord. And
0: the steam's actually coming up through the...
1: All right. Yeah. Yeah, that's what blows your whistle. It's the steam right from the boiler. And it's just like one of these little whistles you put in your mouth and blow, where you blow the air out by the little port, you know, and it has that little fine crack there. A steam whistle is the same principle as that.
0: And how do you do it? You're pulling something?
1: You have a cord on the inside, and it opens a valve, and whatever, the further down you pull the cord, the louder the whistle gets, and there, that's where you, that's the way they can tell who's blowing the whistle with the way you shake the cord. It's kind of hard to explain. You can take two whistles exactly the same, they won't sound the same. Some of them you can put a wahoo on them, you know, more or less to say it's just the way you blow them. Each engineer will have his own technique of blowing a whistle. You know, I can get in an engine and run it up the mountain. People downtown, they can tell when I blow, I'm in the engine. Well, one of the other boys gets in the engine, they can tell when they're running the engine from just the way they blow the whistle.
0: Was it always fun to pull that whistle cord?
1: Yeah. To hear a good whistle and just a steam engine in itself. You know, it's something about it that catches the steam engine there. Once it goes by, everything's all exposed on it there. The engine's running. You can see that thing turn over, and here it's a chugging and smoke flying out of it. Where a diesel engine, it just don't talk to you, more or less, you know, say. And you visually see what's going on, you know. And, it's just more action, I reckon you'd say.
0: Artie Barkley is the shop foreman at the Cass Scenic Railroad State Park.

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0: In January, we asked listeners to check their attics and basements for recordings they thought were worth sharing with the nation. 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
0: Hundreds of you have been calling our Quest for Sound line from towns all over the country.
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0: You've called from virtually every state, 49 to be exact, all but Wyoming for no known reason. I'll give our Questline phone number in a bit, by the way, in case someone from Wyoming has a change of heart. It's not a toll-free call, but nonetheless, you have been kind enough to pay the charges, and when you do, you hear a recorded voice, namely mine, asking you to describe your material and
8: tell us any story that goes with your sound or voices or music, and why you like it and think it should be heard by everyone.
0: In some cases, you have left us messages that are unambiguously intriguing.
9: It's a recording that's believed to be the only sound recording made of Walt Whitman's voice.
0: In other cases, we're not quite sure what to think.
10: I also collect recordings of bodily noises dating from before World War II.
0: Sometimes people just call to say they've got something, but they don't know what it is. The medium is there, an old tape or disc or wire, but it's inaccessible, a silent mystery.
11: There is no record player that we even know that are available for these. They are huge.
4: I don't know what to call it. I guess it's a belt.
12: A little silver recording, apparently made on top of the Empire State Building.
13: I guess it's a wax disc.
14: I have some cardboard records.
15: A disc that can only be played on a device using a cactus needle.
10: I'm really afraid to play them.
16: Unfortunately, I've never been able to find a wire player.
10: I would really like to know what's on these cylinders.
0: From the number of calls we've received from people with obsolete formats, we realize that this is not an uncommon problem. For some, they have reason to be very keen to hear their lost family sounds, as in the case of Lori Baker.
17: I have a recording of my sister. This was recorded about 1951. She was probably about 6 years old. She was singing All Things Bright and Beautiful. My father was recording it on a recording device that made records on paper. We don't have any way of playing this record now. She later died at age 11 in 1958, which was my third birthday, July 9th, 1958. So among other things that we have of hers that we value today, we have this record that still remains unplayed today because we don't have the device, so hopefully you would have a means to play a record that's made of paper. So, thank you.
0: Unfortunately, we aren't able to provide a complete sound restoration service, but there are those who do. Recently, we took a few old recordings retrieved from our Questline callers to sound restorer Steve Smolian of Frederick, Maryland. He charges $100 an hour to make your grandfather sing or your mother tell her stories again.
18: I love doing this. If I were to win the lottery, I would probably have a little time celebrating and come back and do exactly what I'm doing.
19: Hi, my name is Doug Moody. I have a couple of thin vinyl records, and they were recorded by my great-grandfather. They must have been made with some kind of technology that was popular at the time.
18: Aha. The first record is a black record about 5 inches in diameter. The surface material is beginning to flake away. There's a long raised bump in the middle of one side going from the center hole to the edge, which is going to make a ski jump for the needle. I believe it's running at 78. Let's find out.
20: 1, 2, 3, 4.
18: I guess that's it, and he can count.
20: What you sound like over this thing here. Tell us about that time you and George had the water leak.
21: Well, I looked and sure looked.
18: Well, I think you get the point. That can be restored. It's probably 10 hours of work to get that couple of minutes back, and I frankly would not recommend investing any further in this side.
22: Hello,
1: my name is Kate Sullivan. My dad was a salesman, and he had the latest equipment always, and he had what was called a gray autograph dictation machine. So what I have is one of these records, and it was done in 1962.

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1: Near where the label area is. And now we're toward the center of the record, and you can hear that it's, instead of running too fast, it's running too slow. We're now going to try playing it back on the gray machine. And we're now twisting the dial that brings the record under the starting groove, and here we go.
2: We will present one of the better-known pianists, Geraldine Sullivan. This should work out well. And a one and a two.
3: Getting sound from the old formats is the first step for Steve Smolian. If he were hired to give the full treatment to this old piano recording, he would transfer the sound onto his computer and use a program to digitally remove pops and clicks. He can also look at a picture of the sound, expressed in a waveform on the screen, and snip out instances of noise one by one. It's a time-consuming task, and Smolian warns people about the expense. Most of his customers are professional institutions whose audio archives need refurbishing, not people curious about old family recordings.
4: Hello, my name is Martha Platt. I have a small disc recording of my Swedish immigrant grandmother singing lullabies somewhere around 1950. For me, I was born in 1948. The disc has never been played. I would not recognize her voice if I heard it. However, my mother is 82. And her older sister is 92. I don't know how they would react to hearing their mother's voice again, but doesn't everyone always say sooner or later, if only I could hear my mother's voice again? I'd like to give them the chance to hear her voice.
1: The envelope in which it comes, which is in an old S.S. Kresge Company envelope, the old Five and Dime store, one of those fellows, says, two records of Grandma Martha Ann.
5: Hello, Martha Ann.
1: Made by Oscar
5: and
1: Nancy.
5: How are you feeling today? Have you been a good girl? This is Grandma talking to you. And have you seen Santa Claus yet? Santa Claus is going to be up here in Calumet tonight. Do I talk too loud? Grandma would like to, for you to come up to see Santa Claus.
3: I should mention that we have contacted the daughters and granddaughter of Adolphine Bergroth, and they are now listening to her lost voice along with you.
5: Now I'm going to talk to Mama. Where is Mama? Hello, Hazel. I'm over Oscar's house now, and we got a lot of snow. And thank you for the letter you sent me and asked me to come and spend the Christmas with you, but I can't do it now because, you know, I got three ladies living with me, so I can't come now this year, but maybe next year if I'm living. Then I might come.
3: Sadly, we won't be able to restore the family recordings of a nation, but here is what Steve Smolian suggests you do to take care of the ones you've got.
1: Please don't play them. Trust me, send them to somebody who has the equipment to play them.
3: More advice. Don't place heavy items on top of your recordings. Store records vertically. Keep all recordings in a dry, moderately cool place where the temperature will not vary, and away from sunlight and magnetic fields. Finally, for Lori Baker, who called us about the unplayable paper disc holding the voice of her sister Anne, who died at age 11, here is her voice, restored.

0: Many recordings are rare, one of a kind, tucked away in historical societies, museums, and libraries. At the Rodgers and Hammerstein Archives of Recorded Sound, the Kitchen Sisters, Nikki Silva and Davia Nelson, asked Chief Curator Donald McCormick about his collection's hidden treasures. At the top of his list were some discs made by Tennessee Williams at a Penny Arcade in New Orleans in 1947 or 48. Two of Williams' old friends, writer Donald Windham and actor Sandy Campbell, found the small cardboard records in a trunk that Tennessee Williams had left in their New York apartment. The discs are scratchy and worn, but if you listen closely, you'll hear rare moments from the life of one of America's most compelling writers.
1: The following is a series of cardboard acetate discs recorded in a voiceograph recording booth at a New Orleans Penny Arcade in 1948. 6A1. The label says, "One was true, one was faithful, one stayed in my heart forever." The speaker is Tennessee Williams.
2: I think the strange, the crazed, the queer will have their holiday this year. I think for just a little while there will be pity for the wild. I think in places known as gay, in clubs and cabarets and bars, Pierrot will serenade Pierrot with frantic drums and sad guitars. I think for some uncertain reason mercy will be shown this season to the lovely and misfit, to the brilliant and deformed. I think they will be housed and warmed and fed and comforted a while before, with such a tender smile, the earth destroys a crooked child. One I kept, two I lost, three is sheltered under frost. One I tired of, two still wanted, three the starry meadows haunted. One was faithful, two was clever, three stayed in my heart forever.
3: I'm Dakin Williams, the only surviving member of the Williams family that produced Thomas Lanier Williams III, otherwise known as Tennessee Williams. And my father called him Miss Nancy because he was sort of a sissy, because he didn't play baseball like I did, because he had had diphtheria as a child, and he could hardly use his legs at all until he was 8 or 10 years old. So naturally, he didn't engage in baseball. He started reading books a lot, too, at a very young age. My mother used to censor them. And sometimes she would grab a book bunch of them by D.H. Lawrence and return them to the library and throw them on the librarian's desk and said, "Look what you let my son have."
1: 7A28. Streetcar.
4: 11th
1: scene.
4: Bong! Those cathedral jars, bong, they're the only clean thing in the quarter.
5: Tennessee Pancho Rodriguez and a couple of other people made in 1947 in Pennyland. They had a lot of little machines you could get, like the Lord's Prayer on a penny. And they made a record. Tennessee did some of his poetry. They did a parody from a scene of from Streetcar.
4: With a boy, just a boy.
1: 6A8. Pancho singing.
6: Think que estoy borracho, que voy por el mundo como alma perdida.
7: I'm Kenneth Holditch. I wrote The Last Frontier of Bohemia, Tennessee Williams in New Orleans. Well, he was living with Pancho Rodriguez in 1946, 47. Their relationship, was he a flamenco dancer?
8: I think he and his brother Juan had an acrobatic act that the two of them did in New Orleans.
9: They met at the reception for Tennessee. When Tennessee returned to New Orleans from New York, he was always retreating from his success, which he could not handle gracefully. And so he fled to New Orleans after the Glass Menagerie opened, and a lot of new friends came into the picture, and among them was Pancho at a cocktail party.
1: 6A5, Princess Interview. The speakers are Tennessee Williams and Pancho.
10: This is Vanilla Williams interviewing Princess Rodriguez, who just arrived here from Monterey.
2: Princess, what do you have to say about the trade here in this town? Now, have you gotten around much yet?
10: Oh, yes, I have, Manila. I have gotten around. I've been cruising on Canal Street, you know.
2: Oh, honey, you get off Canal Street. Miss Canal Street is no good. You should get on Miss Royal or Miss Bourbon. You should get up to the Personality Bar. It's the place for you girls.
10: The Personality Bar?
2: Yes, ma'am. No, Princess Rodriguez, you get your ass up to the Personality Bar.
9: I am Lyle Leverage, the chosen biographer of Tennessee Williams. Poncho had a sense of humor. Tennessee being a sexual minority and Poncho being a Mexican, they both took their look at society as being preposterous in many ways.
7: Poncho was given to temper tantrums, apparently. And on one occasion, when he was angry with Tennessee and Tennessee was gone, went into the closet with scissors and cut up all of Tennessee's clothes.
9: At that time, when Tennessee met him, he was writing the play, Streetcar Named Desire. And in Poncho, he had a kind of a role model of the character that he would eventually create in Stanley Kowalski. And because of Poncho's dominance over him, he was playing out the role of Blanche DuBois. Even the thing about the kindness of strangers, that famous line, came out of Tennessee having said, "You bring strangers into our house." Poncho's reply to that was, "Some of my best friends were strangers."
11: Tennessee Williams, when did you get the idea for this play? Everybody's talking about the name of it, of course.
12: This play I started writing while the Glass Menagerie was running in Chicago. And after two or three weeks, I gave it up. I thought it was much too violent for the theater. I started a very quiet play after that, and whenever I'd get back in a violent mood, I'd return to work on the streetcar.
13: A story ripped from the fabric of life, as earthy and violent as its unforgettable star.
1: This record was not recorded in a penny arcade, but it was recorded in 1948. Streetcar.
14: Put your little foot, put your little foot.

0: 1 o'clock, and here is Mary Margaret McBride.
1: Tennessee Williams, his play, got absolutely good reviews from every single critic, and that's unusual this year. I like that man, too, the husband. Brando?
2: Marlon Brando. Marlon. He's the most gifted young actor, yes, in the New York theater.
1: Well, he packs a wallet for me.
2: He's dynamite, he really is.
1: Of course, I know now there is a streetcar line named Desire.
2: Yes, in New Orleans they call it Daisy Ray, the old people do.
1: Oh, I see.
2: It's French, you know. There are two streetcars that run along one track. One is named Desire, and the other is named Cemeteries. So they sum up all of life on those one tracks.
3: Can I help you, ma'am?
4: Well, they told me to take a streetcar named Desire, and then transfer to one called Cemetery.
5: His life was writing. First as telling stories, like he says, he's a very small child in Mississippi. The older people would sit around after dinner on the porch and rock in chairs and swap stories. Then my brother would chime in with his two bits about jungles and tigers and crocodiles. And finally he'd get scared himself. He said, "It's so scary I can't go on."
6: He wrote 5 to 8 hours a day, usually 7 days a week. There's a wonderful passage in which he said, "I would work all morning," and that's when he was riding Streetcar, "and then spent with the rigors of creation, I would go around the corner to a bar and restaurant called Victor's, where I'd have a Brandy Alexander and eat a sandwich and listen to Ink Spot's recordings on the jukebox. And then he would go over to Rampart Street and swim in the New Orleans Athletic Club, where they had an indoor pool. He swam every day."
7: Tennessee did the same thing all the time. He wrote. He wrote and he drank.
8: It wouldn't matter if he'd had a quarrel with his lover the night before and been up all night, or if he'd been out on a binge and had a hangover. He'd get up and go to his typewriter, and he broke down more machines. And when he died, they found a closet full of typewriters, and he literally pounded to death. He loved to work to music. He always had a Victrola with him. He had his little collection of records because he liked to have background music when he wrote his work. It was more than a habit. It was a compulsion. It was something he had to do, like breathing in and breathing out.
9: (6A2) He sympathized with the persecuted Jews. The speaker is Tennessee Williams.
10: Jim Connor went through the world with a bang. He slammed the doors and he shouted and he sang. And nobody stopped him because nobody dared. Nobody liked him, but Jim never cared. He loved rye whiskey. He would drink it straight. He raped his woman because he couldn't wait. He shocked the neighbors. He gave them a fright when he ran out naked in the middle of the night and puked in the gutter and pissed on the lawn and sang bawdy songs till the crack of dawn. He had two sons by a beautiful wife who killed herself with a butcher's knife. One son went mad and the other went blind. In the end, Jim Connor was quiet and kind. He gave up gambling and he gave up booze. He sympathized with the persecuted Jews. He lived to be 90 and he died in his sleep. The neighbors all gathered to pray and to weep. And his ashes are kept in a marble vase, because none of them remembered what a dirty louse he was.
6: About the recordings that were made in Pennyland, which still exists, by the way, on Royal Street.
11: My dad, Louis Boasberg, started New Orleans Novelty Company in the early 30s. Pennyland on Royal was mostly pinball games, 10 balls for a penny, quiz machines, claw machines. Fortune telling would record your voice. You'd hear the balls bouncing off the thumper bumpers and the bells ringing, fun for all.
6: Asked, "What first brought you to New Orleans?" And he said, "St. Louis, a city I loathe." I'm Kenneth Holditch, editor of the Tennessee Williams Journal. Glass Menagerie, of course, is set in St. Louis, and it is autobiographical, with the main characters being based on Tennessee, on his mother, Miss Edwina, and on his sister Rose, who lived until 3 years ago. She had a prefrontal lobotomy in the 40s, but she lived to be 87, and was the inspiration for much of his work. I think Tennessee saw a great deal of himself in Rose, as he saw her deteriorate into mental disorder. He seemed to have felt that that was a possibility of something that might happen to him.
9: 6A4, Heavenly Grass. The speaker is Tennessee Williams.
12: At each little walk in heavenly grass, all day while the sky shone clear and glad. At each little walk in heavenly grass, all night while the stars shone past. Then my feet come down to walk on earth. My mother cried. Now my feet walk far and my feet walk fast. But they've still got to get the heavenly grass.
13: In heavenly grass.
6: He did write those lyrics intended to be set to music, which Paul Bowles did. Bowles did the music for The Glass Menagerie, but he also did the music for the poems that Tennessee wrote called Blue Mountain Ballads.
14: Heavenly grass, my feet took a walk in heavenly grass, all night while the distant stars rolled past. My feet came down and walked on earth, and my mother cried when she gave me birth.
8: He was a deeply religious person. He was brought up mainly by his grandfather, an Episcopal priest. The complexity of this man, his sexual nature and the rest of it, it's not cut and dried, the difference between heterosexual and homosexual. He lived in the closet, a very big closet, and he went in and out of it as he pleased. That was his lifestyle, and it worried people. There were men being imprisoned for what he was doing, picking up numbers. He could have at any time been in a place like New York City, ended up in prison, as many people were, and many careers were being broken because of this. Lyle Leveridge, author, Tom the Unknown Tennessee Williams.
15: Well, I'm gonna lay down my burden down by the riverside.
6: Being from the South, having spent those very formative early years in the Mississippi Delta, which is a world of its own, I do know that Tennessee was fascinated by Elvis, and he wrote Orpheus Descending, hoping to get Elvis Presley to star in it on Broadway, and put the guitar in the play for that reason. Colonel Parker, of course, would hear none of that because they weren't going to make enough money on a Broadway show. You know, he could turn out six of those movies. Well, in this picture of Tennessee and Elvis that Dick Levitt sent me, Tennessee is looking up at Elvis like a little puppy dog or something.
14: They met in Hollywood. Tennessee was out there for the filming of Suddenly last summer, and Presley was making one of his movies. He played a soldier in it. And I saw that photograph, and I said, I don't believe the look on your face when you're meeting Elvis Presley. And he said, oh, he said, I think he's wonderful. He said, he's a great actor.
12: Johnny Mohegan, Joanna Alves, and Tennessee Williams singing Down in the Valley.
9: Trio, Down in the Valley.

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1: There are times in life when I wish I could see into the future, to know whether a choice I make will actually lead to the best outcome. But since, as far as I know, there's still no way to time travel, I try to do the next best thing. I sit down and think it through. Maybe listen for what my gut is telling me. And if I'm really stuck, I'll ask someone I trust for advice. And yet, even then, things don't always turn out the way I'd hoped. Or maybe they do, but my choices end up having unintended consequences. Problems I didn't see coming. For me, or for people I care about. And sometimes, even with the benefit of hindsight, I'm not sure what I could have done differently to find the best path. That's often when I start to wonder, how would things be different if I were wiser? Would I be making better choices? Would I have the answers to life's thorny problems? Well, maybe. Sometimes. But University of Waterloo psychologist Igor Grossman says, that's not the best way to think about wisdom.
2: Often, when we bring in the term wise, we bring into those messy domains where there's so much uncertainty that it's almost intractable to figure out what the right solution is.
1: So on today's show, we'll talk to Igor about what makes wisdom so hard to define and why he thinks it's less about what you know than about how you think.
2: In this context of radical uncertainty, what would be the strategies that can help you navigate this uncertainty? What are the psychological approaches that can help you figure out what to do?
1: Helping people develop wiser psychological approaches is something religions have worked on for millennia. So we'll also talk to Father Barton Giger, a Jesuit priest and scholar at Boston College, about the practices his tradition offers to bring more wisdom into our daily lives.
3: You will be amazed at how much you do in a day without realizing it, how many people you encounter. If we become more mindful of what we have been doing throughout the day, then in the moment when it happens, we'll be prepared for it. We'll be mentally present to it.
1: I'm Dave DeSteno, and this is How God Works. I think one question about wisdom that a lot of people have is, being wise the same as being smart?
2: Not really.
1: As a psychology professor and one of the leading researchers on the science of wisdom, Igor Grossman has spent years making sense of questions like this one. And he understands why people might be confused.
2: Sometimes when you see somebody doing something smart, you think, oh, that was really wise. So what's the difference? And there is certainly an overlap, because in order to make any decision, you need some level of cognitive ability. But you can use these cognitive abilities for all sorts of purposes, for very selfish and not necessarily wise things. For instance, just something that would benefit only you and nobody else, something that would excessively punish others, something that would be in many ways immoral or immoral. And things that you would not describe as wise on the surface, but potentially very, very smart. Intelligence is not a cure for being biased and self-delusions. There are findings that if you are very, very smart, you can find 20 different reasons why you're right and convince others in a debate, for instance. And the smarter you are, the easier it will be for you to find those reasons. The problem, of course, is that if you find those reasons, after that you look at the list you found, it's like, oh, gee, this is a really good argument. This is a fantastic argument that I just have here. And then you start convincing yourself, forgetting that actually you're just still doing it for the sake of intellectual exercise. Basically, you generate many, many reasons, and then you confirm what you believed initially in the first place. Now, what you believed initially may be totally off, but you'll be succumbing to this delusion. And that is, of course, something that you would not describe as wise. Smarter people are, as far as I can see, as subject to this as those who are maybe less intellectually inclined.
1: Being clever isn't enough. Left to its own devices, raw intelligence can go in pretty much any direction. And that's only part of what makes wisdom tricky to study. Another challenge is that you can't really measure the wisdom of any individual decision, because it's not objective. What looks wise to one person might seem foolish to another. Even worse, those opinions can change over time, as the consequences of a decision play out, or as people's values evolve.
2: So, like, objectively wise, honestly, I'm not sure we can get there. Because often when we bring in the term wise, we bring into those messy domains where there's so much uncertainty that it's almost intractable to figure out what the right solution is. So I'm trying to shy away from that. I think it's kind of a non-starter altogether. And instead of that, I'm trying to say, okay, in this context of radical uncertainty, what would be the strategies that can help you navigate this uncertainty? What are the approaches, psychological approaches, that can help you figure out what to do?
1: In other words, it's not so much about measuring the wisdom of a decision. It's about studying what wise decision-making looks like. And once you start to do that, Igor says, you do start to see some patterns emerge.
2: So recently, there was a big project that I was fortunate to be involved in under the auspices of so-called geography of philosophy. And they tried to look at the descriptions of wise individuals and their actions in different societies. So we would sample somebody who would be a scientist who is really trying to uncover the mysteries of the universe, or a political leader who tries to improve the conditions, or a teacher who tries to impart knowledge to the next generation. And then it would describe all sorts of characteristics and compare those scientists and these different characteristics and leaders to each other. And what we are after is, what are the underlying dimensions that people are using to evaluate these wise characteristics? And what we found was that, actually, to my surprise, there was quite a bit of convergence where we found a similar type of models in, let's say, India, in South Africa, in South America, as we would find, for instance, in North America and Europe and in East Asia. And specifically, there was this one dimension that people are using to evaluate this kind of wise characteristics that we labeled reflective deliberation. How much is this person thinking and deliberating and carefully weighing different arguments?
1: That habit of reflective deliberation is closely tied to a skill Igor calls perspective taking, which is essential to making wise choices. We'll get more into how perspective taking works soon. But first, it helps to understand why we're often not very good at it. Igor says the problem comes down to a quality we're often missing, and one he sees as foundational to wisdom: intellectual humility.
2: We have a general tendency, as my late friend Lee Ross called it, to assume and walk through life through the lens of naive realism. And what that means is that we basically assume that the world is as we see it, and there's nothing to question about that. And when you start asking those questions, it can get really, really complicated and uncomfortable because you start asking assumptions about your beliefs. So often we don't do that. Instead of that, we have the illusion of objectivity. And you go with that illusion into conversation with somebody you disagree with, as we see so often these days in the political sphere, in North America, Europe, or elsewhere. You go with that in conversations with your friends, with your family. And just to give you an example, imagine you have an argument with somebody. When it's your argument, it's so easy to think, well, you're stupid and I'm smart and I'll tell you why you're stupid. And you would not be focusing necessarily on thinking like, well, why is the other person? Like, no, you're in the moment. You just want to react. And the other person's kind of annoying you in that moment. And you react in kind and so on and so forth. In that heat of the moment, it's very, very challenging for most of us to take a step back. It's like, wait a second, but what if I'm wrong? And of course, that's a root of all the problems that we often have when we have those conflicts. So this notion of the recognition of limits of knowledge, intellectual humility, as some people call it, is very hard to enact in some situations. And in other situations, no problem at all. If a friend were to come to you and were to tell you the story about having an argument with somebody else on exactly the same topic, you would right away ask them, well, what if you were wrong? You have no problems admitting limits of knowledge when it comes to your friends' issues. And that's just like a very simple example, but I think it's something that we have all encountered.
1: Without intellectual humility, we tend to get trapped inside our own perspective. As Igor points out, it's what makes arguments so hard to navigate. But this blind spot can creep into all kinds of other situations where the right choice isn't obvious or the future feels uncertain. From deciding how to spend our money to predicting what will actually make us happy.
2: Because what happens is like when you're thinking about what's going to happen, or you just zero in on what's desirable, what's in front of you, you just ignore everything else. It plays a role in forecasting errors. It plays a role in everyday life. And what you need in that moment, you need to take a step back and consider broad information. You need different perspectives.
1: One person who understood the need for shifting perspectives really clearly was the 16th century soldier turned mystic Ignatius of Loyola. Around the age of 30, a cannonball severely wounded his leg in battle, ending his military career. And during the long recovery that followed, he had a profound religious awakening and decided to dedicate his life to God. But what he originally had in mind was a far cry from what he would eventually become known for, founding Father Bart Giger's order, the Society of Jesus, better known as the Jesuits.
3: He was very inspired by this earlier tradition of the desert hermits, right? So he thought, okay, I want to be a hermit and spend my life in isolation and prayer and extreme asceticism. But what he discovered was that whenever he would get into a conversation with someone, it would always have a very profound, positive spiritual impact on both of them, right? On him and on the other person. And he started to come around to the realization, I think God is calling me to a different kind of holiness, not where I'm a hermit in contemplative prayer, but engaging other people, trying to bring them to God as well. He experienced several profound mystical enlightenments during those early years of his spiritual journey, in which he perceived God as being intimately present and active in all people and places. And so that gave him a profoundly optimistic attitude about working in the world and working with people to bring them to God.
1: Out of these experiences came a desire to share his insights on how to cultivate wisdom and spiritual growth. The result was a small book called The Spiritual Exercises.
3: It's a manual for making a 30-day silent retreat, for going monk for a month, so to speak, in order to experience a conversion, and to cultivate a more heartfelt, generous love for God.
1: Today, all Jesuits are expected to take part in the spiritual exercises. In fact, just last episode, we talked to Father Greg Boyle about how making the retreat has helped nourish his ability to do God's work in the world. But Ignatius didn't only intend for monks and priests to do the exercises. He thought anyone could benefit from doing them.
3: Now, today, most people don't have the luxury of taking a month off to be able to do something like the spiritual exercises. But Ignatius anticipated that even 500 years ago. And so he also provided the option for people of continuing to do their ordinary labors, daily work and whatnot, but praying for an hour a day and then just kind of following the exercises over the course of several months, right?
1: And just to make this clear for some of our listeners, Ignatius was doing this with the notion that this would draw you closer to God, and in so doing, you would also become a person of greater virtue. But the strategies themselves can help people live better lives and make better decisions in general.
3: Oh, absolutely. Absolutely. In fact, people from many different walks of life, not necessarily just Christians, will make the spiritual exercises. We've had Muslims and Jews and Hindus and even agnostics and whatnot making the exercises.
1: Part of the reason people from so many backgrounds have found the exercises valuable is that they're not just about cultivating spirituality. They put lots of emphasis on training habits of mind we can all use more of, like learning to step back and see your life from a different angle.
3: So, for example, St. Ignatius would say, if you're wrestling with a big decision and you don't know what to do, you keep waffling back and forth, he says, imagine yourself on your deathbed and you've only got 5 minutes left. And at that moment, what will you wish that you had chosen? Ignatius also says, imagine your best friend is in the same situation you are and asks your advice. What would you tell him or her? And you would be amazed, well, maybe you wouldn't, you probably know from experience, how often the answer becomes clear, right? Because you're kind of, you're too close to it in a way, but when you project it on someone else, it's much easier to see objectively.
1: This sounds a lot like Igor's earlier example of the advice we'd give a friend versus ourselves in the middle of an argument. And that's not a coincidence. Because according to Igor, practices like these can actually help us build the mental flexibility and intellectual humility to make wiser choices.
2: In many traditions, this notion of perspective taking, specifically considering diverse perspectives instead of your favorite perspective, is considered to be one of the key strategies to get outside of the box. What perspectives do is like they can give you insights that you would otherwise miss. So for instance, when I ask you to take a step back and envision the same situation, which you're sort of immersed in as an observer, like, for instance, even by using like a third person language, I would talk about myself in a third person, like, what would Igor do? How would Igor respond to this? That often has an interesting effect. What it does is it like allows you, you visually recreate the situation a bit differently, and you're more of a fly on the wall, so to say. And by doing that, you're not as reactive to it.
1: Using the strategy in the moment can be helpful. But Igor's research shows that practicing it regularly can actually shift the way you think.
2: We've done some studies where people will be practicing this by writing a diary in the third person. And when you do that, what happens is like over time, you seem to be developing a greater habit of intellectual humility. Those people who, for instance, encounter a difficult life events and then reflect on them from this distance, what you find is that even if you track these people over a course of a year, they're more likely than to show intellectual humility, as well as several other features of wisdom.
1: And while the participants who wrote in their diaries in the third person saw the strongest results, Igor's study showed that even people who kept a regular diary saw some of the same benefits of stepping back to review their day. In the spiritual exercises, Ignatius of Loyola offered his own way to do that.
3: Ignatius encourages something called the examination of conscience. And again, this is not something he created. This is even pre-Christian. But it's the idea that at the end of the day, you sit down for about 15 minutes in a quiet spot and you mentally review your day from the moment you got up and you remember, okay, what was I thinking and feeling when I first got up? And you mentally review your day, you know, kind of getting cleaned up and eating breakfast and going to work. And what were the different conversations that I had through the day? Who did I meet? What did I do? You know, that kind of a thing. And just spend about 15 minutes doing that. And even from a secular perspective, if you do something like that, you will be amazed at how much you do in a day without realizing it, how many people you encounter. And the idea is that if we become more mindful of what we have been doing throughout the day, then in the moment when it happens, we'll be prepared for it. We'll be mentally present to it. You know, to give you one little example, years ago, I got a new job. I was working at a university in a city, and at first, everyone there was very glad to see me, all my colleagues. I had my own little office and whatnot, and I had colleagues who were very glad to have me there. And there was a young woman working there in the office who was very friendly to me. But I noticed over the course of several months that she started to become more and more cold, more and more kind of distant to me. And I couldn't figure out what I had said or done to possibly cause this. And I brought it to prayer. I did that Ignatian examination of conscience. And I simply sat down and I mentally reviewed every moment I could remember of when I had interacted with her to look for some kind of a pattern or something like that. And that is when I noticed it. What I noticed was that whenever she came to my office, it was because she was being friendly. She wanted to say hi. Whenever I went to her, it was because I needed something. The very next Monday, I went to work, and the first thing that I did was I made a beeline for her office. and I just started chatting with her about whatever sports. And she was so tickled, and then we were back to normal.
1: On that occasion, Bart used the examine to shine a light on his own blind spots. But Ignatius taught that the examine could be used more broadly, as a daily practice to help us live more wisely in the present moment.
3: When St. Ignatius talks about the examination of conscience, he talks about it in two different ways. He says one way you can think about it is, let's say that there's a certain vice in your life that you're trying to eliminate, like judgmentalism. You know that you're a judgmental person, and you're trying to work on that. Then for 15 minutes every evening before you go to bed, you sit in your favorite chair, you close your eyes, and you mentally review your day, as I said earlier, and you mentally recall any moments of the day in which you were tempted to judgmentalism, or you actually expressed it in some way, and you mentally review where you might have made a mistake or made false assumptions around someone or something like that. And if you do that consistently every night, then during the course of the day, your normal day, when you're in that moment and you're experiencing a temptation to be judgmental, you're going to be much more aware of it in the moment when it's happening because you've been practicing that examen in the evening. And so you're going to be responding differently as a result of that evening meditation. What Ignatius also said is you can do the examen in a more positive sense of where did I find God throughout the day. Now, of course, listeners can adapt this to whatever it is positive that they might be looking for in their lives, right? But where did I encounter God throughout the day in this person that I spoke with or this experience that I had over here? And if you spend 15 minutes a night doing that, then again, when it's happening in real time, you're going to be much more present to it. So that's the basic idea behind the examination of conscience. Mentally review your day at the end of it so that in real time when it's happening the next day, you're there, you're present.
1: All of these Ignatian practices are excellent ways to cultivate the habits of mind that wisdom depends on. But just as intelligence can be used in any number of ways, intellectual humility and perspective taking don't guarantee wise action. They might nudge us towards empathy, but they could also be used towards selfish ends. That's why both Igor and Bart agree that having some kind of moral compass is another major foundation of wisdom.
2: You need some kind of moral grounding for describing an act wise. So what does that mean? Well, when people talk about wisdom and the domains within which people are thinking about making a wise decision, often they would think like, well, what does the person is trying to achieve? What is driving them? And there would be things like, well, have a sense of shared humanity or a common humanity. Try to focus on the common good. Try to go beyond your immediate interests, protecting just your interests, but also consider interests of other people.
3: In the Christian tradition, when we talk about being able to make prudential, discrete decisions in the service of other people, that presupposes, of course, a certain set of values or a certain goal that you think that human beings have. What is the final end of human beings? To what are we headed? What is their ultimate good? And in light of that final goal, that's how we make these prudential decisions.
1: And of course, having a moral compass also means having to figure out how to live by it. A question that Christians have been wrestling with since long before Ignatius and the Jesuits. As early as the 4th century, large numbers of devout Christians started making a pretty extreme life choice. They left their homes behind to move to huts and caves in the Middle Eastern deserts. For many, the intention was to get closer to God through a quiet life of prayer and contemplation. But in the process, they unavoidably came face to face with a full range of their own weaknesses and struggles, and had to figure out how to deal with them. This made them sharp observers of the mind, which is one reason these desert hermits, the same ones Ignatius of Loyola would later try to emulate, are sometimes referred to as precursors of modern psychology. The other reason is that, just like Ignatius, they eventually discovered that wisdom doesn't only come in isolation.
3: So the first generation go out into the deserts to be by themselves. But what happened was, to their amazement, all these other people started to arrive, second and third generations, and they would seek out this first generation and say, I want you to be my spiritual father or spiritual mother. Teach me the wisdom that you know so that I can be a hermit. And that first generation said, hey, this is not what I signed up for. I came out here to be alone. You know, leave me alone. But they kept coming. They kept coming. And so that first generation had to make a hard decision and say, okay, where's God's will in this? What am I being called to do? And that was the very beginning of monasteries. That what happened was these hermits started to get closer and closer together. They'd start to get together for like Sunday worship, for example, and a shared meal and fellowship and things like that. And they started to realize that total isolation wasn't good. It has its benefits for a while, but they needed that sense of community to kind of sustain them in their faith and their vocation as well.
1: The desert mothers and fathers discovered a lot by engaging in deep contemplative practice, but they also learned by teaching and living in community. It was this combined experience that produced the enormous body of wisdom they contributed to Christian thought and practice. This includes the infamous seven deadly sins, which were originally understood as a list of the biggest dangers to a person's spiritual progress. Check out our episode on this from season 7. It also included the seeds of a practice that would eventually lead to one of the better known rituals in the Catholic tradition.
3: The Abbas and Amas, and again, those are the spiritual masters, the Jedi Knights of the desert tradition. What they would tell their disciples is, okay, if you want me to be your Yoda, if you want me to be giving you spiritual direction and all that, you must be utterly transparent with me about everything that's going on in your mind and heart, your desires, your fears, any mystical experiences you have in prayer, your temptations, no matter how embarrassing they might be. I can't help you unless you're transparent with me.
1: At first glance, this requirement might sound a bit demanding. But these early spiritual teachers weren't just doing this to pry. They had understood something important about what happens in our minds when we keep our thoughts to ourselves.
3: If you're afraid to talk about something, a temptation that you're experiencing or a fear that you're experiencing or something like that, it has power over you. When we keep these things to ourselves, thinking no one is going to understand or I'll be shamed if I say this out loud, that's when we become easily manipulated. And that's when we start to really go downhill in the spiritual life. Because when we're afraid to talk about something, that's when it starts to mutate in our minds and we think, I'm the worst person in the world. And that's why I tell people that Catholic sacrament of confession to a priest is so important, because if you find yourself with the humility and the transparency to share what's really going on in your mind and your heart, it kind of loses its power. I love horror films, right? And when Bram Stoker wrote the novel Dracula back in the late 19th century, Dracula is meant to be a metaphor for sin and temptation. Vampires are very strong and fast and sexy, alluring in the darkness. But if you drag them into the light where everyone can see them, they lose all of their power and you see them for what they really are.
4: I bring you from shadow into light. I cast you out, the prince of darkness, into hell.
3: And so that theme of darkness and light, that evil temptation loves to dwell in the darkness. That's where it has its strength. But if you can drag it into the light by, you know, if not a priest, your best friend, confessing to somebody your deepest, darkest desires or temptations or whatever it is, it loses its power over you.
1: In Catholicism, like in many other spiritual traditions, to know thyself is often the first step on the path to wisdom. Naming your thoughts, your strengths and weaknesses, helps bring them out of the murky waters of your mind and onto solid ground, where you can address them directly. And for the desert mothers and fathers, this wasn't just a metaphor.
3: In Greek, it's called antiretikos, which means talking back. Or we might even say in modern parlance, talking trash, talking smack, right? And that is, as I tell my students, the spiritual life is like sports. The best defense is a good offense. If we think simply in terms of resisting temptation, That's playing defense. This is what the spiritual masters of the desert learned. It's not enough to resist temptation, but when you are feeling a temptation to anger, for example, what they would say is, name it out loud, call it, you know, something like the spirit of anger, so you're naming it, and then rebuke it. You tell it, spirit of anger, I know you're a temptation, and I command you to leave me, or I command you to be silent, or, you know, something like that. And when you name it, articulate it, and attack it, so to speak, by telling it to go away, that has a very powerful psychological and spiritual influence on us, because now we feel like we're being empowered. We're the ones on the attack, so to speak.
1: Modern psychology backs this up. Research shows that the better we are at naming what we're feeling, the better we'll be at regulating our emotions and limiting their impact on our well-being. Calling an emotion anger or envy, rather than just feeling bad, is an important first step toward loosening the hold it has on us and steering our reaction to it more wisely. But according to the Christian tradition, if we truly want to grow past our weaknesses and become wiser people, it's going to take more than just talk.
3: You go back to anger, because our impatience is one that everyone can relate to, right? There's people in our workplace or at home or our next door neighbors that we're tempted to be impatient with. And what the tradition would say is, if you're tempted to snap at your next door neighbor, for example, because he keeps trying to tackle you and get you into a long conversation, and all you want to do is go into the house and have a cup of coffee, if we're simply resisting the temptation, that's not going to be enough. We should go above and beyond, go to the other extreme, what St. Ignatius Loyola called agere contra, and go out of our way to engage him in conversation for 10 or 15 minutes. Do the opposite of what we're inclined to do, and that will actually break the temptation to be express irritation at him, if that makes sense.
1: Perspective taking, transparency, and taking action to resist our weaker impulses. These are all powerful practices that can help us grow wiser. But what if, despite all our efforts, we still fail?
3: Wisdom in the Christian tradition is largely about learning from experience, learning from your mistakes, which we all make, no matter how intelligent or educated we are. This is where I think the Desert Fathers and Mothers are so wise. What they would tell their disciples is, look, you can practice this all your life, but the reality is you're going to have temptations until the day that you die, and you're going to make mistakes with regard to your temptations until the day that you die. And so in that sense, you got to be humble about it and have a sense of humor about it too, right? You're trying to be a good person. You're doing the best that you can. I think holding on to our mistakes and kind of mulling over our mistakes and not letting them go, I would argue, is in its own way a certain kind of pride, right? I shouldn't have to experience these kind of mistakes. I'm better than this, or something like that. Well, you know what? We're all weak individuals, and we all make decisions that we wish we could take back, you know? So there's the humility that comes with that, I think, and just freedom of acknowledging that.
1: Sometimes our mistakes come from making decisions that fail to live up to our values, and learning from those experiences is key to becoming wiser. But other times, the decisions we have to make aren't really about right and wrong. They're just about choosing one path versus another, like whether or not to have kids, or whether to spend your 20s traveling the world, or staying home and building community. What's the wisest way to approach a decision when you're worried any choice you make might cut you off from other paths?
3: This is something I love talking to my students about. You know, often I will hear people say, how do I live without regrets, right? And what I will tell them is, there is no such thing. Every human being, no matter how well you live your life, you're going to have regret. All regrets mean is that there are so many beautiful things that we could do in the world. And so I tell my students, a life well lived is full of regrets. It doesn't mean you made a mistake. I also tell my students, no matter what we choose, we will suffer if we remain faithful to that commitment, right? Any commitment by its nature entails suffering, which is essential to living that option authentically. And, you know, one of my favorite stories, years ago when I was 16 years old, my father was home He's an industrial mechanic. He was just came home from work. He was having a beer at the kitchen table, and I think mom was out shopping or something. And I walked up to my dad, and I said, "Hey, Dad, I'm thinking about being a priest, but I'm scared. I'm scared that I might regret it." And I will never forget what he said to me. He didn't look at me. He continued staring out the window and drinking his beer. But he said, "Bart, if you become a priest, you'll regret it." And I thought, wow, I didn't expect him to say that. I was kind of stunned. And then he got this weird smile on his face, and he said, "If you don't become a priest, you'll regret it." And then he said, "If you get married, you'll regret it." And if you don't get married, you'll regret it. And that was the most profound thing my father ever said to me. Because at that moment, what I learned was, it's not a question of whether we're going to suffer. That's a given. The only question is whether we're going to suffer for the right reason.
1: No one wants to suffer, and especially not as a result of their own choices. That's why so many of us reach for advice columns and self-help books that promise to spare us from mistakes. But as Father Bart reminds us, regret isn't proof of failure. It's a fact of life. Every decision costs us something, but it can also teach us something, if we're paying attention. Wisdom isn't about getting it right every time. It's about how we meet the moment when we don't. And the more we practice skills like stepping back to see things from another point of view, or pushing back against our weaker instincts, the likelier we are to do better on our next try.
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1: Naboulé tells the story of Jean and Rose, a Mother's Nation couple who embark on a perilous journey during Payloc, solely to find a hospital where they can give birth safely. On their small bike, you know, riding through unpaved roads, they had to face, like, roadblocks. They are threatened with gunfires. And, you know, they had to face so many hardships. But even, you know, despite that they persevere. But when they finally got into the hospital where the suffering should end, it wasn't the case because the staff behavior worsened their situation because they refused to provide them with the necessary care. And, you know, it's a very poignant story, but it's authentic. It reflects our reality back then and even more so today.
2: The film highlights the difficulty of finding medical care in a country in crisis. The story is set during Payloc, a movement that brought many Haitians to the street demanding change.
1: Some people got into the movement, you know, and they destroyed it from the within, you know. And now whenever you say Payloc, which is something that people should have been part of, but the only thing they can refer to is violence, because that's what it is. That's what it became. That particular movement, which is Payloc, is something that for the first time in my whole life, I've seen Haitian people align behind a specific thing.
2: The movement failed. The president was assassinated, and the country is now governed by a transitional presidential council. Alexandrine was in Britain getting her master's when she hit on the idea of Payloc as the backdrop for a story about maternity care.
1: The desire to create that specific film came out of frustration, to tell you frankly. It was winter of 2020, actually. I had been away for a while studying in London, and it started to be cold, like very cold, and I do not like cold. So I wanted to go back to Haiti, like spending Christmas with my friends and family. But I couldn't, because all of the violence going on would prevent me to. And, you know, at the time, several neighborhoods in the capital were blocked by armed bandits. And the road leading to Jacmel, my hometown, was closed through Martissant, which is like, you know, a very big region in Port-au-Prince. So, you know, I started to vent with a friend, you know, he's now my husband, about how such action could impact so many aspects of people's lives in Haiti, especially pregnant women. And that's when he told me that he had written a short treatment for a story similar to this and asked if I wanted to develop it.
2: Alexandrine decided that the film, which could only be shot in Haiti, would serve as her master's thesis.
1: And everybody, like the university members, my families, my friends, they all advised me not to go back, like, you know, and to shoot that specific movie. The university, they wanted to let me use their equipment, but the insurance company said no, they won't allow their equipment to go to such a country with such, imagine me, a whole person, like going there.
2: With the help of friends in Haiti, Alexandrine did most of the legwork from afar. But when she arrived to shoot the film,
1: things went sideways. I mean, I wasn't like, it's not like I was surprised, because I know, you know, what the country was like, and people, not all, you know, everybody was happy with what we were doing, because some people, powerful people in Haiti, in Jacmel, when they see you with a camera, they are afraid that you are going to show, you know, what they are doing underneath. One time a guy came on the set and he pulled out a gun and he said that we had to stop. And I was like, who are you? And then he was like, I'm not interested in what you're saying. I just need you guys to back it. You know, just fake it. I don't want you here. I was like, but who are you? Because we have permission from, you know, the mayor's office, from the police department. And he was like, I am an authority. I am a chief, you know, like.

0: Like, but I'm trying to get someone to get me my authorization. He's like, look, lady, I need you out of here. And in the middle of this, the former president, Jovenel Moïse, was assassinated. So we had to stop production for about 3 days.
1: Alexandrine Benjamin has made a beautiful film, but its beauty was not her primary purpose.
0: I didn't get into creating movies because, I wanted to do art. I wanted to help. And I just realized that filmmaking can help with that, and I decided to do filmmaking.
1: As a filmmaker, she has a wide view of what Haitians need to do to heal the country's wounds, from their history of colonization, natural disaster, intractable violence, and interference from outside powers.
0: Our past, I believe, interfere with, our daily lives, and we don't even realize it. Some kind of behaviors that we may have, for example, not trusting each other. This is a very big issue in Haiti. We do not trust each other. And you may suddenly know that any good relationship starts with believing, trusting each other. If I don't trust you, I can't have a good collaboration with you. There's nothing good we can do because we are still waiting for when you're going to do something that will like hurt me because we've been hurt so much in the past. How do you get that out of the Haitian's mind? Because we're not even aware that we're like that. Well, with Nat Boulay particularly, my main message for Haitian with that film is that we need to think about the impact of our actions before we take them. I know we've been suffering for a long time, but that doesn't mean that we need to hurt each other to get what we need.
1: Filmmaker Alexandrine Benjamin doesn't just hope her film will help heal her country. She has found that it's a touchstone of her own.
0: For the past 3 years, Nat Boulay has been some kind of therapy for me, allowing me to connect with people every now and then. And it keeps me grounded, reminding me why I decided to make the choices that I made. And that even though it can be hard now, but at some point, I'm gonna get to where I'm meant to. It's very important for me to keep creating content that can impact people's lives in a positive way. We need to be taking care of each other. No one is gonna do it for us. No other nations, not the United States, not Canada, not France. We are responsible for ourselves, and we need to act like that.

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You can learn more at alexandrineb.com. The song Shishiodoshi is by Steviosphere on Bandcamp. The song Sun Soleil is originally by Haitian singer Dina B, and this performance is by Jaina Sayir. 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
3: This is Bird Note. As a flock of ducks lift off from a marsh, their wings reveal large patches of powder blue and emerald. These dabbling ducks are called blue-winged teal. They're petite birds, noticeably smaller than mallards. The male's blue-gray head has a bright white crescent at the base of the bill, and his cinnamon sides and underparts are peppered with dark dots. Females are mottled grayish-brown. Blue-winged teal are long-distance migrants, traveling from nesting areas in Canada and the U.S. to South America for the winter. They feed in shallow water, with a preference during the breeding season for snails and fly larvae. In fall and winter, they seek out plant matter, especially seeds. Blue-winged teal pair up during the winter and migrate together in spring to a nesting area, often to where the female was born. There, the female will lay about 10 eggs, which hatch after 3 weeks. Once the eggs hatch, mother and ducklings walk away from the nest area within 24 hours, never to return to their nest again. Within just weeks, the young will be flying and ready to join their parents in their great migration south. For Bird Note, I'm Michael Stein.

0: go ahead.
1: I think the party's off to the central center fell off ramp, which is why the Lord I'm in it.
0: I'll be taking the central center fell off ramp.

0: due process. What is it? Who gets it? I'm Robert Reich, and this is a short take from Inequality Media and KALW. There's been some misinformation about this fundamental right that's guaranteed by the U.S. Constitution.
1: Your Secretary of State says everyone who's here, citizens and non-citizens, deserve due process. Do you agree, Mr. President?
2: I don't know. I'm not a lawyer.
0: Well, I am a lawyer, and I've argued before the Supreme Court. The Fifth Amendment to the Constitution explicitly says no person shall be deprived of life, liberty, or property without due process of law. If you're an immigrant who has been detained by ICE, you are entitled to a notice of the charges against you. The government must also provide you with a charging document, often called a notice to appear, outlining the reasons for potential deportation. You have the right to present evidence before an immigration judge to show why you should not be deported. You might be seeking asylum, for example, or have a student visa or green card, and you have the right to appeal the decision to a higher court. You cannot simply be ripped off the streets and deported without a chance to defend yourself. That would be a clear violation of due process. Our country was founded on the idea that government cannot arbitrarily take away your rights and that everyone has a right to defend themselves. And that really means everyone. The word person in the Fifth Amendment makes no distinction between citizens and non-citizens. And the Supreme Court has reaffirmed this multiple times. Conservative and liberal justices have agreed. Due process is a fundamental constitutional protection to ensure that all of us can maintain our life, liberty, and our property, regardless of who we are or where we come from.
3: I loved having power over him. When me and my brother lived together, I used to bully him all the time. He was so small, so I would take advantage. I would get him mad and do things to make him cry. I used to love having power over him. To me, he would never be bigger and ain't gonna do about it. My brother is 6 now. Read by Cash.
4: A generation ago, a singer-songwriter named Dave Alvin founded the rootsy rock band The Blasters with his brother Phil in Los Angeles. They were a hot ticket in the early 1980s during the late punk era. Since then, Dave has lived the life of a hard-working musician, spending much of his time on the road playing to small but devoted audiences. It hasn't always been pretty. He told us about the time he almost gave up.
5: I never had a plan in my life. When we started the Blasters, I was a fry cook. Everything kind of went really well with no plan. We became, you know, I won't say rock stars, we became cult heroes.

0: Then I made a solo record for CBS Records, the same as Bruce Springsteen and Bob Dylan. Wow, man. And did that, and then everything came to just crashing down on me. In the late 80s, you know, the whole thing was like hair bands and Richard Marx and power ballads. I'm not that kind of guy. And if you wanted to get a record deal, you know, you had to do something along those lines. And at the same time, I was aging, you know. I wasn't a kid really anymore, so I couldn't jump on whatever bandwagon kids were doing. You know, hey kids, you know, make room for dad. We started the band March of 79, and then here it was 1987 into 88. I was massively in debt. My mother had died, friends had died, my entire world had changed. You know, the idea of writing a song just was repugnant to me. I just decided, you know, screw the music industry. It was 89, 90. A friend of mine, a woman named Rosemary Patronette, called me up and said, Curtis Mayfield's playing the Palomino. I was like, what? It was a place that had been for years the number one honky-tonk in Southern California. She goes, yeah, can you believe it? And so we went down to the Palomino, and there was maybe 80 people there. This is, we're talking Curtis Mayfield. And I put Curtis on a level with Bob Dylan and Merle Haggard, you know. And for whatever reason, he's playing to 80 people at the Palomino. And I was sitting there, and I was bumming. And it was feeding into my whole, screw the music, and screw the world, screw everything, you know. And then he got on stage, and he started playing, and it was like a magic wand just came in. Bam.
1: People get ready. There's a train a-coming. You don't need no baggage. You just get on board. All you need is faith.

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And that's the goal.

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0: This is The Making of a Moral Leader, the story of Chaplain Colonel Shahbaz, the first Muslim full colonel chaplain in the United States Army. Episode 2.
1: It wasn't that I loved the military. It was like, this is the only thing that I could do, right? I didn't have a trade. I didn't have a skill. At that time, I didn't have an education. So when I'm coming up through the ranks, after I straightened myself out to, right, you know, make E5, make a sergeant, I'm thinking to myself, hey, all that stuff they doing over there, I'm out. I ain't going to no parties. I ain't fussing with no supervisors. This is my last chance.
0: The military is a machine, and for a black Muslim chaplain, that machine has sharp edges.
2: What crucible did they put you through? I know the Army ain't giving away commissions.
1: Sergeant First Class Ritter. He's the guy who actually helped me through the paperwork. I had a bonus for field artillery. I got to wait 3 or 4 years before, you know, I get commissioned. He said, no, it's not true. He said, if you're moving from enlisted to a commissioned officer, they'll let you out of the contract. I said, what? So he helped me with the 4187, sent me to some guy who was working down in, they call it the AG, Adjutant General Officers. This guy also was like a Sergeant First Class. He's walking me through the paperwork. And so I'm saying to myself, my unit don't really like me, so I'm probably not going to get any recommendations. So I don't know if it's still the process, but it got denied at the battalion. It got denied at the brigade, but it had to go through HRC, right? It doesn't matter if it gets denied at the battalion or the brigade. They got to send it up to the top. And at the time, they had just gotten their first Muslim chaplain on active duty. His name was Abdul Rashid Muhammad. And so because he got to be on active duty, they were looking for other Muslim chaplains.
2: All right. So you got it in your mind. This is what you want to do. What's next? OCS? You got to get your credentials.
1: Yeah, I got to get commissioned. So we sent in a SF-86 to do a background check. I'm worried about that because I had Article 15. I've been to jail and all that kind of stuff. But what I found out in that process, if you hadn't had a field grade Article 15, which is the next level Article 15, you still can go to OCS. So I got commissioned as a second lieutenant. And then once you get commissioned as a second lieutenant, you got to go to seminary, right? There's no seminary in the United States at this time for Muslims, right? So, you know, the first Islamic seminary was in Virginia, Leesburg, Virginia. I got commissions as a second lieutenant. And, you know, for chaplains, you got to leave active duty to go get this 3-year degree. And then you come back to active duty. So I went to Virginia, worked nights at Walmart, and was going to school during the day. Still had a wife and 2 kids. We had to go to chaplain officer basic school. Within those 3 years, went to chaplain officer basic school and then came back to active duty as a captain.
0: Education wasn't just an advancement. It was protection.
1: Well, most chaplains are coming from off the street. So they're teaching you how to wear the uniform. They're teaching you how to march. They're teaching you how to get up for formation, teaching you how to go on roll march, PT tests. It's a basic training for chaplains. They try to teach you how to be a soldier. So I was enlisted, so it was a gentleman's course for me.
2: Yeah.
1: Right? Yeah. So it takes basically 25 years to become a colonel, right? Yeah. 25 years. You still got to go to war college to be eligible for those stars, right? That's almost like winning the lottery. And for the Muslim chaplain, one commander told me, for me to get to war college, which I went, he said it was like winning the lottery 3 times in the same day because it never happened. So you got to go to war college. You got to pass war college. When you get out of war college, you got to work for general officers, right? So I worked for 1-star, 2-star, 3-star, 4-star. And in those jobs, you got to do well to keep going up.
2: What fields do you have graduate degrees in?
1: Higher education administration, because I want to be a college president when I get out. And then I have a doctorate degree in Christianity because all of my soldiers are Christians, right? So I wanted to be educated in what they particularly believe. Even though I grew up Christian, I wanted to be, you know, really confident in what I was saying. And so I have a master's degree in higher education administration. I have a master's degree in ethics and philosophy. I have a master's degree in Islamic studies. And then I have a master's degree in social work and community activism.
2: That's fire right there.
1: Thank you.
2: That's fire right there. Oh, we're talking with you in a foxhole. We just go on, going all out into the universe. But again,
1: right.
2: That builds your understanding of so much of human nature and spirituality.
1: Right.
2: But you academics, yeah, you, I'm so passionate about that myself. Still thinking about going to school again.
1: Yeah.
2: And, cause there's things I don't feel that confident about. I want some more education, but I found that was a transition for me as well, because most of my academic peers come from a totally different background. Some of them were very, anti-military, but I didn't have no conflicts with them, you know, but the respect from being an adjunct to finally getting a doctorate, how that's different, you
1: right.
2: know,
1: yeah.
2: Didn't know that world existed. But I had to learn the hard way.
1: Right.
2: And I know earning a doctorate ain't no joke. You got two of them. But more significantly, you as a force multiplier, you have created others.
1: Yes. 14 to be exact. I lend out the talents that God has given me, and I do it for free.
3: That you get to know one another, whether they're Christian, whether they're Jewish, whether they're pagan, whether they're Sabians, whether they're Zoroastrians, it does not matter. Our obligation is to other human beings. Why is that important? Allah says, who is more wrong than a person who blocks people from the path of God?
2: What is the difference between preaching, lay people, and teaching, theology, etc., in terms of what you allow people to do in terms of, I don't know, services?
1: Yeah, for the Muslims, it's the same as for the folks in the church. You know, you preach on Friday as opposed mm-hmm. to Sunday, and then we have throughout the week, we might have a Quranic study class, like Christians would have a Bible study class. So preaching is one thing on Friday. That's when we, you know, get everybody together and you give them a word for the week. The weekly Quranic study is just teaching people really about their faith in general instead of them trying to figure it out on their own.
2: Most of the work is listening.
3: I think it's imperative to have somebody to listen and not judge them, to be able to have somebody to just say, I see where you're coming from. I have some of the same issues. Your faith is not going to stop me from coming to help you. Your gender is not going to stop me. I don't care what you call yourself.
2: You have a good foundation in pretty much all the major world religions as part of
1: That's
2: what
1: true.
2: You do. How much time do you spend just counseling people from all faiths or no faiths at all?
1: That's probably about 99.9% of what I do. Just counseling people, helping them through life's problems, helping intervene between them and the commander. And then I advise the commanders on, you know, what's going on in the world and the region. Like, I'll be going to Malaysia here soon. And so I'll interact with the Muslim people there, the imams or the mullahs, and serve as a bridge for my commander and my unit.
2: You give things context.
1: Yes.
2: You know, and reasons for why people think the way they do.
1: That's correct.
2: And I remember you, I think I heard you mention something about that you could have grown a beard, but you chose not to.
1: That's right.
2: That's like a doable thing, but like one more rock in the way. when you're trying to get up to the top, because it's not important enough. It's a thing, but is it that?
1: It's minuscule when you're looking at big pictures, right? Because traditions are important, right? And so you sitting at the table with 50 other men, and you're in there in your religious regalia with a long beard and a kufi on. Yeah, how many of those folks are going to trust you? It ain't happening, right? And so I think a lot of times we don't look big picture. We look at our individual needs. I'm in rooms now, you know, that I never dreamed of being in because I'm a soldier. You know, I do what other soldiers do. I look like other soldiers look, you know. Always got a fresh haircut. Always got a starch uniform on. Always got a clean face, right? And so soldiers trust soldiers. Even in my times where I was serving in Iraq and they were fighting Muslims, right? You know, it was time for me to do a memorial service. And I was really worried because they could have most easily replaced me. I'm a Muslim and their friends just got killed by Muslims.
2: Mm-hmm.
1: And they was like, absolutely not. Shabazz is our chaplain. He's doing the memorial service. You see what I'm saying? Because they trusted me. Now, had I been walking around base with my beard and my kufi on and my thobe, you know, looking like I wasn't a part of them, that never would have happened.
2: Misconceptions, bias, suspicions. He faced all of it, and he kept showing up.
1: You know, I remember going to my first duty station as a captain, reach out to shake the commander's hand. He said, hey, he didn't even shake my hand. He said, we got some problems with your religion and how you guys treat women. Have a nice day. And he didn't talk to me for 9 months. So for me, at that time, as I started to develop my leadership philosophy, I said, man, I got to find a way to crack this code because they're not accepting me. And the only way I knew how to do that was to be an exceptional soldier. Right. So when they having physical tests, I'm out there crushing the physical fitness tests. When they're doing anything, I'm looking like a stellar soldier. And so that attracted soldiers to me. Right. And so if you're not cognizant of what's around you, you're going to always fail. And we had somewhere in between 19 Muslim chaplains over the years. And I tell you, you know, 3/4 of them are bowed out. They didn't know how to adjust, but you know, that's a big culture shift, right? And so, and it's basically almost an appointed position. So they have to have a level of trust and comfort with their own selves, right? Because it really has nothing to do with me. I've done the job. I've done all the jobs. So I'm, you know, more qualified, but you know, you're talking about 250 years of either a Protestant or a Catholic chaplain. Now you got this guy who happens to be Muslim and he's knocking at the door. Probably a lot of fears for them is like, man, is he going to come in and change something? I can only imagine their particular fears, but that's where I am.
2: So how did you get around the haters doing what you did? Cut you from the group. And so many. No one, ain't nobody want to play with you no more.
1: Yeah, that's right.
2: Who are your new playmates at this point? I mean, who, your boys from the field artillery, are they hanging out with you when you get through OCS? Where are you at with those people?
1: Well, you know, ain't nobody hanging out with your boss. I'm too radioactive. You know, I'm a Muslim chaplain. 9/11 happened and nobody was playing with me. And so what I had to learn to do is play by myself, right? So, everything really is about connection. So even though I was the Muslim chaplain, I'm still playing basketball with the guys. I'm still lifting weights with the guys, you know? And so sometimes you're meeting those guys outside of uniform. They say, oh, brother, cool. You know, we sit down, we talk, we laugh, we play cards. And then the next day they see me in uniform. They're not really even thinking about the chaplain thing.
2: Right.
1: And then the second tier comes by. They see this crescent moon on my uniform. They say, oh, hell, he the Muslim chaplain? And he cool like that? So some of those inroads of connection helped me to make friends. Then there's another layer. So I'm a member of Omega Psi Phi, right? I did
2: you
1: that
2: got,
1: when I
2: was. You just had to take them all. So you definitely got all the black career. We can just put that away.
1: No, right.
2: Let's not even bring that up.
1: That's right. That gave me an inroad. So you go into fraternity meetings, you know, you go into different events they at. Oh, the Muslim chaplain is frat. Right? So that's knocking down all those barriers. And then just being a Q dog, people are like, oh, he real. Right? He authentic. He a Q? Yeah, so, you know, a lot, all those things helped me, which is amazing, man. Like, honestly, when you're talking about being a chaplain, being a Muslim chaplain, how you gonna connect with people, all those things that happened to me, all those things I did in college, like pledging Q, all those things have served me.
2: So, the cultural shift from enlisted to officer, what's happening there?
1: Man, I tell you, I've been masterful in navigating that space. And not all on intention, but it became intentional once I understood the chaplain is not like a regular officer. I can go into spaces regular officers can't go. I could go hang out down at the DFAC with all the Omegas, with all the soldiers, with E1 through E8. And they say, man, the chaplain is doing his job. So I've been able to navigate the officer space by just being a chaplain and still kind of staying connected to the community. Regular officers, they got to be in the office and hang out with other officers because you get the fraternization thing. That's not a thing for the chaplain. That's not a thing for the chaplain. So that's how I've navigated that space and became, as you see on the internet, an internet favorite.
4: Chap it up. Chap it up.
5: Gonna be thousands of people who don't believe in you. You shouldn't be one of them. Don't let that go over your head. 0450. I'm not starting. I'm done, son.
1: Woo! Because I'm a chaplain, but I strictly fight for the soldiers. I strictly fight for the soldiers. I'm hanging out with soldiers. I'm taking pictures with soldiers. Because soldiers, even though I'm a chaplain, they focus on this bird. I took a picture with Colonel Shabazz. I was talking to Colonel Shabazz. He texted me, Colonel. I've been able to navigate that space because I understood the enlisted side. Ain't no enlisted person just hanging out with colonels.
2: That's right.
1: It ain't happening.
2: He wasn't just an officer. He was a symbol. Race, faith, identity, all of it shaped how he had to move. In episode 3, we explore what Shabazz hopes to leave behind and what his story teaches us about leadership and legacy.
6: And that's it for this mini episode of What's Ray Saying? I'm Tiffany, the one who holds it all together in the background. And our production team for this episode includes Jocelyn Gonzalez of PRX Productions with music by our very own son, RJ Christian. So how does the source of black knowledge come to gain this wisdom that he shares? Research, a lot of experience, and some good old-fashioned schooling. So if you like what you hear, tell a friend. Until next time, like, share, download, and keep asking your friends, what's Ray saying?

In April 1670, a ship carrying English colonists sailed up the Ashley River off the coast of Carolina in search of a location for a new settlement. They selected a spot along the river's west bank, came ashore, and christened the new colony Charlestown in honor of their king, Charles II of England. Among the settlers was Dr. Henry Woodward, who soon became an indispensable member of the young community. Woodward, a skilled physician, had also lived with the Cassabo Indians on nearby St. Helena Island, where he learned their language and customs. This knowledge made him well suited to serve as interpreter and Indian agent, a role vital to the fledgling colony's survival. Even before landing in Carolina, Woodward likely knew which Indians the colony needed to befriend. Shortly after arrival, he contacted regional tribes and soon received an important invitation. In the early summer of 1670, just months after the colony's founding, Woodward journeyed inland to meet with one of the most powerful chiefs in the southeast. The emperor, as the chief was called, ruled Kofatachaqui, a 400-year-old Mississippian culture chieftain that encompassed much of present-day South Carolina. Kofatachaqui was a well-organized society with developed agriculture, a centralized governing system that linked its villages, and a large number of well-armed warriors. Woodward's visit went well, resulting in an alliance with Kofatachaqui. Later that year, in September 1670, the emperor made an official visit to Charlestown. This friendship undoubtedly helped ensure the safety and security of the young Carolina colony. Woodward and the colonists were likely aware, through historical accounts, of previous European contact with the region's inhabitants. The first documented contact with Kofatachaqui occurred during the De Soto expedition. In 1539, conquistador Hernando de Soto led a 600-man army through the southeastern region of the present-day United States, searching for gold, plunder, and slaves. Accounts from the expedition describe the visit in detail, including a memorable meeting with the kingdom's ruler, a female chief the Spaniards called the Lady of Kofatachaqui. Although still powerful, Kofatachaqui was in decline when De Soto encountered the chiefdom in 1540. Old-world diseases introduced through contact with the previous Spanish expeditions were spreading through the native population. Before Europeans arrived, however, Kofatachaqui was likely among the most powerful and well-established Mississippian culture chiefdoms in North America. While the lady and her kingdom sound much like an Indian princess myth, the story was well documented by members of the De Soto expedition. Just outside of present-day Camden, South Carolina, as you cross the watery river on Interstate 20, look downstream and imagine the eastern shore as it appeared 500 years ago. The virgin hardwood forest that once lined the banks are long gone, and dams have greatly reduced the river's flow. But imagine, in the distance, on a bluff overlooking the broad river, a Mississippian-style city with over 500 Indian dwellings. In the center, a plaza leads to a large mound, upon which sits a temple the size of a football field. Smaller mounds with notable buildings, along with many more dwellings, occupy the surrounding countryside. According to writings from the De Soto expedition, this was Kofatachaqui at the time the conquistador and his army arrived on May 1, 1540. The journals describe it as a town of great importance. For De Soto, it had been a long journey to reach the fabled kingdom. Nearly a year earlier, the conquistador and his army had landed near Tampa Bay on the Florida Peninsula to search for kingdoms and treasure. The expedition spent the winter in Appalachia, near present-day Tallahassee, Florida. There, they captured a boy and his teens who had been traveling with Indian traders. The boy, whom they named Perico, told them that he was from a powerful inland empire that was ruled by a queen and was rich with treasure. Intrigued by the boy's description, De Soto was anxious to locate the kingdom. In early March 1540, with Perico as their guide, De Soto's army marched northward through what is now Georgia and eastern South Carolina.
After a difficult month-long journey through dense wilderness and seemingly endless swamps, DeSoto and his men finally reached Cofetachiqui. Apparently aware of the approaching army, members of the chiefdom met the expedition at the edge of a large river, now believed to be the Wateree River, near present-day Lugoff, South Carolina. After several emissaries from Cofetachiqui crossed the river and conferred with DeSoto, the queen appeared on the opposite bank. Attended by servants, she was carried on a litter draped with fine white cloth to the river's edge, then ferried across in a canoe shaded by a decorative awning. One expedition writer compared the scene to Cleopatra crossing the river Cydnus. The queen greeted DeSoto wearing a finely woven white shawl, her upper body draped in pearls. After exchanging warm greetings, she removed a heavy strand of pearls and placed it around DeSoto's neck as he bowed. The lady's entourage then presented the expedition with hides, blankets, meat, corn, and salt. The queen provided canoes for DeSoto and his men to cross the river, and then took them to her capital at Cofetachiqui. This is thought to have been located at the Mulberry Mound site near present-day Camden, South Carolina. The Spaniards were impressed with the queen, writing, "We were very gratified and charmed, both with her discretion and with her great beauty, which she possessed in extreme perfection." They also spoke admirably of the people of Cofetachiqui. "The Indians are very clean and very polite, and more civilized than any who had been seen in the land. They walked covered down to the feet with very excellent hides, and blankets of sable, and blankets of mountain lions. All natives were shod and clothed." Expedition writers were especially impressed with the city's huge temple, describing it as a very authoritative temple on a high mound, very large and very tall and broad, all covered high and low with very excellent and beautiful mats. They also noted that the steeply pitched roof was covered in intricately arranged seashells and pearls that sparkled in the sun. The cavernous building was described as the richest and most superb of all those that our Spaniards saw in La Florida, using the Spanish name for the southeast. Another expedition member who had seen similar buildings in Mexico and Peru said the temple was among the grandest and most wonderful of all the things that he had seen in the New World. Inside the temple's two enormous doors, DeSoto's chroniclers described 12 giant figures carved from wood, standing guard, six on each side, their faces carved in a fierce and bold posture. Expedition members noted that these huge wooden warriors, some 11 feet high, held elaborately carved weapons decorated with mica, copper, pearls, antlers, and shells. Life-sized carvings of previous rulers stood before raised wooden burial chambers, each painted with a portrait of the deceased. Within these chambers lay the remains of past chiefs and their families, their mummified bodies adorned with numerous strands of delicate pearls, fine cloths, and pelts. Throughout the inner temple, wooden chests were filled with loose pearls, the chroniclers describing chests filled with so many pearls that 300 horses could not have carried all of them. The queen and her people graciously housed the entire army within the city and shared their food stores with them. DeSoto, however, sought more than just grain and venison. His quest was for gold and silver. Finding no precious metals in the city, he ordered his men to loot the temple, removing over 200 pounds of pearls, even stripping them from the remains of deceased ancestors. Hernando de Soto stayed in Cofetachiqui for 11 days, resting his soldiers and searching for gold in the surrounding area. He was surprised and quite relieved at the warm reception and hospitality his expedition received, especially considering the powerful chieftain's warlike reputation. He soon discovered the reason for the subdued and friendly response. It was because Cofetachiqui was in a greatly weakened state. Expedition writings mention a recent epidemic, likely caused by disease acquired through contact with the Spanish in 1521 and 1526. The queen stated that a great pestilence had visited them the previous year, and many of her people had died. Food stores were low, and in the surrounding areas, the Spanish noted, large uninhabited towns choked with vegetation, and four long row houses full of bodies from the plague.
Finding no gold or silver in the area, De Soto decided to move his army onward in search of other kingdoms to plunder. However, to ensure a safe passage through hostile lands, the conquistador took the queen hostage, forcing her to accompany them. After a few weeks of travel, she and her servants were fortunately able to escape and likely return to the chiefdom. No further mention of the Lady of Cofetachiqui appears in historical records. Despite the looting of their temple and their queen being taken hostage, the people of Cofetachiqui were fortunate that their encounter with De Soto wasn't more severe. Perhaps due to the intelligence, charm, and canny diplomacy of their queen, the chiefdom was able to avoid conflict with De Soto and his powerful army. Other tribes encountered by the expedition were not as fortunate. As De Soto's army continued their march across the southeast, they looted and burned villages and crops and killed many indigenous people. After leaving Cofetachiqui, De Soto's expedition spent the next 2 years searching the southeast in vain for a kingdom of gold to rival the Aztec and Inca empires. Finally, stranded in the swamplands along the lower Mississippi River, with his men starving and depleted, De Soto died of a fever on May 21, 1542. The chronicles from the De Soto expedition, written some 235 years before the founding of the United States, offer an extraordinarily rare glimpse into pre-Columbian America. However, according to anthropologist Charles Hudson, his march across the South caused much more devastation than Sherman's march 325 years later. Although Cofetachiqui was only looted, not sacked and burned, the chiefdom, like many other native societies, was still adversely affected. Though weakened by the Spanish intrusion and exposure to European diseases, Cofetachiqui continued to have a powerful presence in the Carolina region. By 1700, however, for reasons not fully understood, Cofetachiqui had all but vanished. In 1701, English explorer John Lawson journeyed through the Wateree Valley and noted finding only small settlements of Congaree Indians. It is likely that the people of Cofetachiqui were assimilated into the Catawba tribe.

Early colonists in Carolina, observing local tribes gathering acorns and hunting game, likely assumed that these people had always lived a simple hunter-gatherer lifestyle in an untouched wilderness. This common perception, known as the Pristine Myth, promoted the idea that these were virgin lands, unaffected by their indigenous inhabitants. European settlers believed that colonization and civilization would improve these supposedly untouched lands. The English colonists could not have imagined that a sophisticated and powerful chiefdom, lasting for almost 500 years, had once covered a large part of what would become the Palmetto State. The Pristine Myth became somewhat of a self-fulfilling prophecy. Well before large numbers of European settlers arrived, aspects of their culture, religion, and especially their diseases preceded them. Encounters with early European settlers weakened indigenous societies, greatly reducing populations in many regions. Consequently, once grand chiefdoms dissolved into scattered tribes living in small villages. The large mound settlements were abandoned, and nature soon reclaimed the land. Within a few generations, the people who had lived in the region for centuries reverted to the basic lifestyle of their distant ancestors. We tend to recognize and celebrate our own tribes. But it's worth remembering that our shared human history on this land that we briefly inhabit may be deeper than we realize.

PRX Remix. Stories that remind you that the world is bigger than you think, but smaller than it feels.

0: Welcome to Homemade Stories. I'm Shannon Kaysen. This is from the Homemade Stories podcast, which is a storytelling podcast with just one storyteller, me. I hope you enjoy.
1: My competitive drive is far greater than anyone else that I've met. You know, I think that I thrive on that. I think that's my biggest motivation in life, you know, is to compete, you know, find different competitions in certain things in life and try to overcome that, you know, be it positive or negative. But I have yet to meet someone who's as competitive as me, you know, and I just feel that much confident about my competitive drive.
0: Michael Jordan, icon. Every kid that was dribbling a basketball in the 80s and 90s had to respect the man, even kids in Detroit. He had style. He wore his basketball shorts a little looser. Everyone who played playground ball wore their basketball shorts loose. But if you play organized basketball, meaning you had to get an official uniform to play basketball, the uniforms were always a lot tighter than the basketball clothes you would play with on the playground. Michael Jordan brought the playground basketball clothes to the official game. Larry Bird and Magic were still wearing shorts that rose up above that area where men are comfortable with on their thighs. But Jordan's shorts came down a little lower and were a little looser.

when Jordan's hairline started fading. Instead of having the George Jefferson hairstyle like Clyde the Glide Drexler, instead of that, he just cut it all off. Clyde Drexler had game, by the way, out there in dunk contests with the George Jefferson hairstyle. I think Clyde would have been way more popular if he had just got rid of the widow's peak. There'd have been shoe deals and everything. But what was I talking about? Oh, Jordan's hairline. Yeah, his hairline started fading, and he just cut it all off, making bald heads instantly in style.

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1: Go and get church shoes. I like Dunham Sports myself, the Dunham Sports Store, because they had all the Adidas and Pumas. But if you needed shoes for a funeral or something, you go to Kenny's. Granddaddy died, go to Kenny's. Get some church shoes. But Kenny's also had gym shoes too. The brand was Stadius. They were like remake of popular gym shoes. We called them gym shoes in Detroit in the Midwest. We didn't call them sneakers like out east. Pop soda, pizza pie, it's the same thing. So sometimes my mother would bring home a pair of gym shoes from Kenny's because she shopped there for her high heels for work. I didn't want any Kenny's Stadius. Like, Puma had a distinctive thick line that showed that they are Pumas. Adidas had three stripes. Well, Kenny's Stadius would look very similar from a distance. But if you got close, instead of the Puma trademark, it was a thick line that looked like a whale. Instead of three stripes, it had four stripes. The Nike swoosh didn't swoosh up, it was swooshed down. My mom didn't understand that I can't wear those shoes if I want to have like a halfway normal childhood that didn't include mental issues and expensive therapy when I got older. I can't wear those, Mom. After the Air Jordans caught fire, I got one pair. All my life, only had one pair of Jordans. And I got that pair by accident and from the generosity of a loving grandma. 1985. 10 years old. That's when Jordan came into the league. I love basketball. Girls, they okay, I guess. Toys, I'm kind of getting over them. Cartoons, well, I still love cartoons. But after He-Man and the Masters of the Universe goes off, let's go play some basketball. But the neighborhood I grew up in didn't have a decent court. We had a court at the center, which was a few blocks away, which I wasn't supposed to lead a block, but at the center, they put the basketball goal up too high so the bigger kids couldn't dunk it down. The basketball hoop would be like 11 feet in the air so no one could dunk, but also it's no fun to play on a hoop that's 11 feet in the air. Me and my friends, we would go get a milk crate from 7-Eleven. They would have them in the back of the store. We would walk the mile to 7-Eleven to steal a milk crate. Then we'd get somebody's granddad's hacksaw and saw off the bottom of the milk crate. Then get some nails and a hammer. Boy, bring back my tools back to the house now. Now, what the you gonna bring back my tools? And it would nail it to a utility pole in the alley, sometimes with a backboard, but as long as it got up there, it was good, because we just wanted to have a dunk contest.
2: Lottie Dottie, what? Lottie! Lottie! You know what? Yo, peep this. Lottie Dottie, we like to party. We don't cause trouble. Don't bother nobody with.
1: The 1985 NBA dunk contest. Michael Jordan lost to Dominique Wilkins, but honestly, that dunk at the end, I thought he should have won.
3: Michael Jordan is now in a little bit of trouble.
4: This is the last one from Michael Jordan. He feels the pressure. He's going to take his time, Rod.
3: Here he goes.
4: Oh, spectacular.
3: Never touching it with the left hand. All the way across, reverse it with the right hand.
4: Reverse cradle by Michael Jordan. That's a beauty. That's a 10 to me.
3: All right. He gets a score of 49. Right away from perfect. All that done.
1: I love Jordan's finesse. It was smooth. Dominique was power. Dominique was no joke, the human highlight. But we would all.

be practicing Jordan's dunks on the crate nailed to the utility pole in the alley. Then someone would do a Dominique dunk, tear the crate off the pole. The thing with Jordan, the whole dunk was artistry, poetic. Most dunks look fresh as the guy is rising in the air. Then after the dunk, the ball goes through the rim and the body looks clumsy. Jordan would look fresh from the beginning of the dunk, small details of the hands, the angle of the shoes, and all the way through until he landed. That was key to me. That's style. The follow through is just as important as the dunk.

0: On September 15th, Nike created a revolutionary new basketball shoe. On October 18th, the NBA threw them out of the game. Fortunately, the NBA can't stop you from wearing them. Air Jordans from Nike.
1: The first time I saw the Air Jordans, they weren't Air Jordans. They were called Sky Jordans. I remember exactly who had them. It was Keith, who stayed next door to my best friend, B. Keith was the freshest guy on the block. Him and his brother, Joe. R.I.P. to Joe. We lived on 19th Street in Ecorse, Michigan. The 1-9. Keith was older than me, but he was always fresh, and he had the Sky Jordans. I asked him how much those cost. And he was always casual. Keith was always super cool. Like, they were just some gym shoes to him, no big deal. I had to ask him again. Hey, Keith, how much those cost? He said like 45 or something. Like, he didn't even remember. Like, I was bothering him with a question about the price. Don't worry about the price. You want a pair, just go get them.

0: Well, maybe he didn't have to consider the price, but the fact that we all lived on the 19, I mean, it wasn't like Bloomfield Hills or something. It wasn't a bad neighborhood, but I'm thinking we all had to consider the price in some way. Wasn't a rich neighborhood. I had to think about the price. If something was too much, I just forgot about asking my mom. $45 was in asking range. A little bit above average, but you know, they were Jordans. My mom would understand. And I needed new gym shoes. My mom said, yeah, boy, you can get the shoes. She didn't know people would be getting shot for these shoes over the next 2 decades, or she would have said no. My mother gave my grandma $40 to take me shopping for some Sky Jordans. Love you, Ma. Me and my grandma Mary got in her black 1972 Cadillac Eldorado on the way to Dunham Sports in Lincoln Park Strip Mall. And my grandma is super slow moving, and she has other errands to run, and she drives the car as slow as she's driving through an elementary school parking lot. And rushing her is only going to upset her. So I waited and waited and waited until we finally get to Dunham's. I remember it clear. The shoes were in the back of the store. I ran ahead. All the kids and parents were looking at the Jordans. I saw the Sky Jordans and I asked the sales guy, bring me out a 10. I wore a 10 at 10. Bring me out a 10. The shoe salesman said, they don't come in a 10, young man. These are for kids and for women. They only go up to 8 for the Sky Jordans. I picked up the Air Jordans, $80. I was about to cry. My grandma caught up to me. Grandma, they don't come in my size in these. I looked at the sales guy. Can you bring out the 8? He smirked at me. I used to sell shoes. I hate when people ask for the right shoe in the wrong size just to see it. He brought out the shoe. I tried to stick my big foot in the tiny shoe. I couldn't get my heel down. I thought, like, if I cut off my big toe. My grandma looked at me and said, boy, we can just go to Kenny's and find something similar. Now the salesman was a great salesman. Any great salesman knows the power of the right size shoe, even if the price is high. He brought the size 10 in the Air Jordans. I tried them on. Beautiful artistry. I looked in the mirror. Poetic. I said out loud to no one really, I just had to speak the words. I feel like I can jump through a cloud in these. I showed my grandma the price, and she said, Kenny's has the same shoe, boy. I put the shoe back in the box. I was about to give the box back to the sales guy, and my grandma stopped and said, go on, boy, get the shoes. And that was my first and only pair of Air Jordans. The first, the original, the best player to ever play. And I'm an original, true Detroit Piston fan. Bad Boys, 1989, 1990. Detroit whooped that until 1991 when he finally took the throne. But he deserved it. He's Air Jordan.
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3: How do you cook lobster? Inland, you boil it in fresh water. But what if you live inside of the ocean? You use seawater, of course. From our front room, you could look out over Dublin Bay clear across to Howth Head. When the tide was in, the water caressed the seawall on Sandy Mount Strand. When the tide went out, it retreated for miles. So, to get salt water at low tide one Saturday to cook lobster, my parents decided to drive our VW microbus out onto Sandy Mount Strand, which strangely makes me think of Mr. Murphy at school. He would lift us up by the scruff of the neck and say, "Those who are loved by the gods die young. You, Brader, you are loved by the gods." The point? Who knew the gods loved our microbus as well? Our 1963 two-tone model went out to Sandy Mount Strand bearing two adults, my father and my mother, and two huge cast-iron Creuset pots. Across the tracks past the IMCO plant, a jog right, a turn left, and away they rolled, heading out toward Hoth Head. I wasn't there, but the images are burnt in my brain. Just shy of tide's edge, about a mile from shore, my mother gets out. The motor's running, just in case, my father says. The radio's tuned to the BBC third program. Revel's Boat on the Ocean, perhaps? No. It had to be Handel's Water Music. Mom collects the seawater in her pots and climbs back into the microbus. Just in time, the tide has begun its turn. My father engages the clutch and, oh, seaweed! My mother leaps out and grabs a handful. It's the kind of je ne sais quoi my mother is known for in the kitchen. It will bring the freshness of the ocean right into our dining room. My father engages the clutch and, what's this? The VW won't move. He gets out and sees the microbus has sunk down to its axle in the sand. Its seabitsy little waves are now licking the front tires, and in this instant, my parents realize there's nothing they can do. Grabbing the pots, they start walking toward the seawall. By the time they get there, the wheels of the microbus are already underwater. As they hit solid ground, they spy a sign, graying and peeled. Warning, it says, quicksand. My parents lug their cast-iron pots, loaded with seawater and laden with seaweed, all the way back home. My mother is fond of saying, for Don and me, it was always either the White House or the White House. Indeed, my parents often strolled the fine line between comedy and tragedy. So when they got home, they called Hector Legg, family friend and editor of the Sunday Independent. "You're going to get the scoop," my father said, "but you have to play it right." A photographer on a motorbike went to get a picture of the VW, while a journalist was dispatched to the Brader residence to get the story. Next day, front page above the fold, a vision of our microbus heading boldly out to sea. Below the fold, the Braders are tasting their sumptuous lobster repast. Yum! After the story broke, the VW became a hub of activity whenever the tide was out. A rag and bones man tried to free the microbus with a team of 8 horses. Another, for reasons not entirely clear, went after the roof with a pick. Looters came along and stole the outside mirrors. Others came and stood there, pointing. And all of this we saw from our front room. For hours on end, when the tide was low, the poor VW lay there, slipping slowly into the sand. School chums would come over to gape out the window. My parents' friends weren't much better. There for a dinner party, they'd step in well-dressed, cheery, sophisticated, then gawk into the late twilight, perchance to glimpse what one called the newly uncharted reef. Summer turned to fall, turned to winter, and the microbus slipped deeper and deeper into Sandy Mount Strand. By the following spring, all we could see was the roof, and by the end of that summer, it too had disappeared. But here's the really strange thing. The next year was 1967, and even in backwater Dublin, we enjoyed the summer of love. And in the summer of love, the official car was the VW microbus. If you come to San Francisco. Clearly, word of the party reached down below the ocean floor of Dublin Bay, because for a week that summer, the roof of our old beast, broke through the sand once more, as if to say, "Don't forget me. Don't worry, old girl, I haven't."
4: A story from Jackson Brader.
5: This is Bird Note. As a flock of ducks lift off from a marsh, their wings reveal large patches of powder blue and emerald. These dabbling ducks are called blue-winged teal. They're petite birds, noticeably smaller than mallards. The male's blue-gray head has a bright white crescent at the base of the bill, and his cinnamon sides and underparts are peppered with dark dots. Females are mottled grayish-brown. Blue-winged teal are long-distance migrants, traveling from nesting areas in Canada and the U.S. to South America for the winter. They feed in shallow water, with a preference during the breeding season for snails and fly larvae. In fall and winter, they seek out plant matter, especially seeds. Blue-winged teal pair up during the winter and migrate together in spring to a nesting area, often to where the female was born. There, the female will lay about 10 eggs, which hatch after 3 weeks. Once the eggs hatch, mother and ducklings walk away from the nest area within 24 hours, never to return to their nest again. Within just weeks, the young will be flying and ready to join their parents in their great migration south. For Bird Note, I'm Michael Stein.

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8: If you've spent any time on the botanical side of Instagram in the last few years, you likely spotted NYBG staff waist-deep in a pool of water, stacking weights, sandbags, and other objects onto lily pads the size of a tire. The Water Lily Weigh-Off, which marked its third annual event in 2025, has grown into an international phenomenon, with botanical gardens, museums, and zoos the world over facing off to see whose giant water lilies can hold the most weight before sinking. I'm Jennifer Bernstein, CEO and the William C. Sear Senior President at the New York Botanical Garden. And today I'm joined by the originator of the Water Lily Weigh-Off and one of its fiercest competitors, Vanessa Callahan of Denver Botanic Gardens, and Bree Langley of Royal Botanic Gardens Kew, who are here to talk about all things water lilies, from their unique plant structure, which allows them to hold well over 100 pounds in some cases, to the gargantuan size that South American species like Victoria amazonica can reach. Vanessa, Bree, welcome. Thank you so much for joining us.
9: Hello. Hi.
8: I'm thrilled that you're here to talk about all things water lilies. Vanessa, we're going to start with you, since this idea originated with you in the Denver Botanic Gardens. How did the Water Lily Weigh-Off begin? What sparked the idea?
9: When I started making videos for the internet, I had no idea what I was doing, and I needed new ideas constantly, so I was always trying to source ideas. And a volunteer suggested I do it, so I reached out to our horticulture team and our aquatics horticulturalist. So I was like, well, am I allowed to do it, knowing that I might sink or damage your leaf? And she said, yeah, well, let's wait till the end of the season and when we're about to pull them, so it doesn't matter. And it was really surprising. I started taking best internally, and it was surprising how much weight it held in October. So a few years later, we were looking for ideas again. I was like, hey, that was a good one. So I was like, let's get other gardens that always are going to have bigger water lilies involved. See who you can reach out to try and participate with us.
8: Well, it has certainly grown from there. It has become a global phenomenon. How many gardens were involved last year?
9: 48 is the official count, but then there was a lot of also unofficial entries, which we welcome.
8: Well, it's definitely grown, and it's gotten a lot of attention, which I think, from my perspective, anything that's bringing attention to the wonderful work of horticulturists at botanical gardens is great. What do you think has sparked that attention? What do you think has generated such interest from the public?
9: It's a couple of aspects. People come to the gardens and say, oh, I saw that leaf. First of all, I've never seen the underside of that leaf. And it is a really striking difference between the upper side and the underside. So it's a little glimpse behind the scenes that you don't normally see. And it's pretty gnarly and cool to look at. So I think that helps. The plant itself has a few hidden secrets, and it's huge. And then the creativity and competition of all of these gardens participating and really leaning in to social media and having fun and showing off their personality in creative, fun, and playful ways, I think has really led to the enormous boom we saw this past year in 2025.
10: Yes. Well, and we try to get in on the mix, of course. And I have to do a shout out for our wonderful horticulture team here at NYBG, Mark Hachadorian, Zach Leibovich. There's a whole group of people that grow the water lilies throughout the season and then apply a lot of creativity alongside their colleagues in the marketing team to putting together videos that will attract public attention. So I know from our vantage that there's a lot of creativity that goes into that. And I think it's part of the story. Let's talk a little bit about the plants themselves. And I'd like to hear from both of you, and maybe starting with you, Bree. Can you talk a little bit about the way that they behave in their native ecosystems?
11: The way that we tend to grow them in botanic gardens as annuals from seed tends to be how they would grow in the wild. A lot of the time they would be annuals, even though they can live for, I think it's been documented, up to 7 years, tubers. Most of the time they'll be growing as annuals simply because of fluctuations within the riverbed and their environment. So they've got to change and grow really quickly and make use of that.
10: So these plants grow in the Amazon, throughout South America, in lakes and rivers. So let's talk about some of the adaptations that they've developed based on where they're from that are unique.
9: Yeah, they've got these big gnarly spines. That's the first thing to know if you're going to handle them. They can be a little dangerous. Those spines will go through anything, gloves, jeans. They're incredibly strong, and because they're growing on the surface, they can just grow right over other plants and rip them to shreds underneath them. So it's really hard to for a plant to try and compete with that kind of plant. Plants aren't usually used to, like, direct physical violence from other plants in that way. And then, of course, the network of veins that really helps them stay afloat is incredibly impressive.
10: So Bree, Vanessa mentioned the structure of these plants. Can you talk a little bit about that structure?
11: Well, the leaves themselves, the leaves are the most interesting when it comes to their structure. So when they first erupt from this kind of like growth center, which kind of looks a little bit like a beige cabbage underground, and it comes out as what I would term as a green hedgehog. Basically, it's like a fist-shaped green spiky blob, and it whirls around like a medieval mace, like a weapon, and it clears the surface of all of the plants, and then it slowly expands out. I did a very, very minimal study this year, and it tended to take between like 10 days and maybe 24 days max to reach its full size. And a full size lily, you'd probably be, for us, we'd be expecting to see them in June. And what's really striking about these leaves is that they are completely flat. The surface of the leaves looks almost like a kind of crocodile skin. And it is peppered with tiny, tiny little holes, which allow any excess water to dissipate through. So they never get swamped. And the structure of the leaf itself is in multiple different layers, which is now being used for bioengineering as a form of water filtration. So that every single layer has its own individual design and function. And then underneath, it's supported by loads of veins which kind of all crisscross together in triangles. And this arrangement of veins, which are hollow, they hold a lot of air in there. This has been used for centuries now to influence architecture, first with glasshouses, actually, and now with bridges, with magnificent designs for atriums out of glass. The way that it supports itself so well, and is now actually being used for things like potentially solar panels in the sea, so that they're so strong that they can withstand the waves. They're really, really quite remarkable.
10: Yes, there's a lot we can learn. And there were two things that came out of what you were just saying that I really love to hear. The first is that there were no water lilies harmed in the making of the water lily way off competition.
11: We have
10: people concerned that we're hurting these plants. We're not. And it's an early example of biophilic design. Going back, as you say, centuries, these plants have inspired architects and other thinkers about how to design, taking cues from nature, and it's great to see that that continues. Let's talk a little bit about how they are cultivated in temperate places like where we are. So, Vanessa, could you talk a little bit about the cultivation in Denver?
9: Yeah, so we get fresh seeds every year from Longwood Gardens. Shout out to the real masters there at Longwood. We keep them in a fridge for a few months over the winter. So that fridge is kept in like the lower 60s so that they won't start to germinate, but it's also not too cold for them because they are tropical plants. Maybe around February, we can move them into our pretty small greenhouse ponds so they can germinate and start growing. But they are pretty limited at Denver Botanic Gardens in how big they can get indoors. So we're growing more than we need so we can pick the best and not everyone's going to grow the strongest. And around mid to late June, but it's super weather dependent. And in Denver, our weather can fluctuate a lot day by day, week by week. So we try and do our best to avoid hail and any crazy temperature swings. But we need water temps to be quite warm, like mid 60s and up before we can move them outside. So it's usually later June when we actually can put them on display.
10: Yeah, it's a funny irony as the originator of the contest that you're in Denver, where it's, I think, particularly hard to do this. Yeah, and maybe not surprising that the winner of our 2025 competition was Bock Tower Gardens in Florida, which may have something of an advantage, but they won fair and square. No, I don't want to diminish their win in any way. Bree, could you talk a little bit about Q's approach to growing the Victoria species, which I think is distinctive and has done a lot to shape the public affection for your beautiful water lily house, which I know is now under renovation?
11: Yeah, we do things a little bit differently, I think, because all of our ponds are under glass, so we're not so restricted by the weather. But the main thing for us is light, actually, that restricts the growth. So we will produce seed every year. We'll store the seed at 16 degrees centigrade. Apparently, it keeps it for the longest. And we will sow that seed kind of around about February time in our nursery. And the plants will be ready to put into, for example, the water lily pond. So we have two ponds that we display the giant water lilies in. We've got the water lily house, and then we've also got the Princess of Wales Conservatory, which actually has two ponds itself. And so, for example, the pot size of the Victoria when it arrives will be roughly like 2 liters, maybe 3 liters max. And we put it straight into this giant pot, which is bigger than me. Water, we try to keep it at 25 degrees. It does change and fluctuate quite a lot. The water lily house is incredibly hot. So we would be planting around about end of March, beginning of April. So we'll have mature sized plants in June, July, and then the plant will keep on going really until the start of November. So we empty the pond start of November. By then, the leaves will have shrunk to about almost like about a foot diameter. So really, really quite small. You can tell the main difference is the light availability. We don't have any additional light, and that really does play a part.
10: Yes. So light, temperature, everything is factoring in. Bree, I gather that Victoria boliviana can grow even larger than Victoria amazonica. Could you tell us a little bit about Q's role in introducing it into cultivation?
11: Yeah, of course. So we've described the species just recently, and that was a collaborative effort between horticulturalists, scientists, and botanical artists. So it seems really silly now, but for many, many, many years, we've been growing Victoria amazonica, and there have been some years where the plant just didn't seem quite like the one that came before. Maybe it was a little bit bigger, or maybe it was a little bit more difficult. And it turns out that it was actually a different species. So Carlos Magdanello, who is our water lily expert here at Kew, he visited Bolivia and he saw a stand of what is now Victoria Boliviana, as described, and he noticed that they were just so different to the other two species that we know and love, so Victoria cruziana and Victoria amazonica. And working with our partners in Bolivia, managed to acquire seed and then grow these plants for multiple years. And by comparing notes from scientists, analyzing DNA structures, and then also botanical artists. So Lucy Smith played an integral role in this because there are so many tiny little details that was only by her eye that people started noticing. For example, that the spine coverage on the flower buds and certain number of spines, these all play a part in the description of the species, and we still need a botanical artist to produce the artworks in order to describe a species, which seems in some ways so archaic to our way of thinking now, but it's so incredibly important. And I've actually been lucky enough to be growing this species for a little while now. I will say it is more tricky. It throws a tantrum whenever you try to change anything, but it's an amazing discovery, and it really highlights the need for more conservation work. You know, we can say that we know everything about this group of water lilies, but actually there are probably more species left to describe. Victoria boliviana is already being categorized as between vulnerable and endangered in the IUCN red listing. It's only got 5 known populations. Victoria amazonica, on the other hand, it seems to be a kind of least concern. Everybody knows about it. Everybody's got it. So it's really up to us now to look for those other species and describe them before time runs out.
10: Yeah, that's a really great segue, because I think it's important to talk about how this kind of very fun international cooperative effort can raise awareness. So Vanessa, could you talk a little bit about how an effort like this can move from spectacle to stewardship, and what it is we would like people who are viewing or coming to botanical gardens to visit to learn and maybe do?
9: Yeah, absolutely. Denver Botanic Gardens, our mission statement is to connect people with plants. And it seems really simple, but is very layered and nuanced. But generally, people, I find, learned about plants in 3rd or 4th grade and then never again. And we have this sort of sense that we call plant awareness disparity or plant blindness, where people see and interact with plants in various ways every single day of their lives, but they feel really disconnected from them. So I really like to try and make plants accessible to any and everyone, even if you know nothing about plants, because public gardens, these public institutions, we do so much work. We are growing food. We are protecting endangered species. We are looking for more global or ecosystem conservation work, and doing a lot of science and like on top of and layered within our beautiful displays. So I think Instagram, TikTok are really great ways to show huge amount of people that public gardens are a space for them. They can learn something, and plants are important no matter where they're coming at. So we can see, oh my God, I've never seen a plant hold 183 pounds. I never would have imagined that's possible. Every plant has some crazy, unique story that it can tell. And we interact with those plants all the time, even if we don't realize it. And we do want to encourage people to think a little bit more about the plants in their daily lives, and then hopefully try and convert that into energy towards thinking about plants, protecting plants, and how our world and us depend on plants to live.
10: Yeah, absolutely. And I think that these kinds of tools with the public can really be an entry point for learning a lot more about the very layered work that happens at botanical gardens.
9: Yeah.
10: All three of our institutions are doing scientific work, of course. We're doing educational work within our communities and beyond. We are caring for our living collections, all of which include plants that are threatened.
9: There's a lot of stories to tell. And so
10: yes,
9: one big flashy one is a great way to get people to A, watch more stories while they're sitting there on Instagram or TikTok, which is pretty easy to do. And then also to visit their gardens. We had people commenting on various water lily posts that they had never visited their local public garden, but now they were going to go see if they had a water lily and what kind of plants they had.
10: Yeah. Yeah, it's also good for your algorithm because plant Instagram is the best Instagram. I think we can all agree. So let's go back to the plants themselves for just a minute. And I said earlier that no water lilies are harmed. I do want to talk about what can cause pad failure, tears, edge overtopping, collapse, and what do you all take from that? What can we learn from a horticultural perspective? Do either of you want to jump in on that?
11: I don't know about you, Vanessa, but I suppose the main pest for us for Victoria is aphid. I think that has long been the case, and they're really difficult to deal with when it comes to being on water because, of course, you can't spray anything. A lot of biocontrols don't particularly like being on water, so it is really, really tricky. We tend to use newspapers and put newspapers on top and soak the newspapers and kind of use that as a suffocant almost, and then just gather up all the newspapers. It takes a long time. It takes about 2 hours to put all the newspapers down, and then they need at least an hour and a half to work. So yeah, it's a bit of an investment. But
10: these are well cared for plants.
11: Yeah. Oh my goodness. But when it comes to leaves that are torn, that are not looking great, that's natural. That is something that we kind of explain to visitors. I think if anything, it helps to kind of break through this idea that it's a fake plant. Sometimes when people visit, they're like, oh, it's plastic, because it just looks plastic. It looks too perfect. It looks like something out of Little Shop of Horrors. It looks huge. It looks ridiculous. And then you tell people that every single leaf is all from one plant. And they're like, no, don't believe it. I don't understand. So the fact that some leaves would actually be decaying, falling away, that really, really helps us. And then we'll leave it for quite a long time, probably until there's like 20 to 30% green on there, and then we'll be able to chop it away. If we do have to remove any leaves because, for example, they've outcompeted the surrounding plants and we actually need to move them in order to preserve the other plants that we've got there because they're equally important, we might take it outside and lay it upside down so that our visitors can see the veining and the colours and also the hairs. If you've got a Victoria Crusiana, you'll know that it's really hairy underneath. So, yeah, to be honest, it's never something that I've thought of, really. If they get damaged, it's fine. And it's part of the course, really, especially if you're training students to look after water lilies. Of course, there's going to be some damage. Of course, sometimes a leaf will be cut by accident. You've just kind of got to go with it. And the plant will be able to deal with it no matter what.
10: Yeah, it makes them more approachable, I think, in a way.
11: Oh, yeah.
10: Yeah. Vanessa, could you talk a little bit about how the water lilies manipulate heat and scent to choreograph pollinators? Is that something you can talk about?
9: I can probably pull a few things out. It's got this super unique leaf structure and life story, and then it has a very particular pollination story as well, which is kind of just diving into these like complex plant lives some more. So the flower blooms very briefly, which is not entirely unique, but does make it a little harder. It will open at night, and on night one, it's only producing pollen, and it's gonna also produce some heat to spread a scent. It's attracting a lot of beetles. The beetles are going to come in there and get trapped in the daytime, that flower is going to close back up and those beetles are stuck in there for the day where they're going to bop around and eat what they can and get a lot of pollen stuck to them. When they open up again the next night, those beetles can fly off and hopefully put pollen onto another flower and hopefully create a successful pollination to make some more plant babies and get a nice healthy batch of seeds. Bree, please correct me if I'm wrong on any of these.
11: So in this case, the flower itself is probably only completely open for about 20 minutes. So it really puts a lot of effort into making sure that the beetles can find it with the heat and the scent and the color. It's shining out in the darkness. It's not like there's a tiny little dot or something on the flower that is the receptive surface that will take in the pollen. It's actually the whole bottom surface of the flower. It's just a huge disc, the disco hall of the very non-PG beetle party. And then the second night, so that's when the pollen starts to be shed, the flower will turn a really dark pink because that will then make sure that beetles don't waste their time going for it. The beetles won't be able to see it in the nighttime. And we see this color change quite a lot in flowers to tell their pollinators that they've been pollinated or that the pollen stores have gone or the nectar stores have gone. So there's no point worrying about that one. Spend your time on another flower, please. So I think that is why it happens in this way. The idea of trapping the beetles inside is a very definite way of making sure that your pollinators do their job. And we see this again in plants like Aristolochia. And I was surprised to note that Aristolochia also give a little bit of food. But I do think that our Victoria plants, they are very good to their pollinators. And they provide food, the whole upper surface of this kind of atrium, this disco hall that the bud becomes for the beetles. The whole ceiling is covered in food, fake pollen for the beetles to eat during their 24 hours. So the plants aren't harmed during the water lily way off. The beetles aren't harmed during their captivity.
10: So the beetles go in for a 24-hour or a nighttime party in a disco hall of the water lily, and then they emerge and do the work that they've been primed for. It's fascinating. Plants are amazing, everyone. Plants are incredible. that's great. Thank you so much for sharing about that. What other cool plants would you prioritize bringing to the public's attention in addition to water lilies?
11: Off the top of my head, I would say ant plants would be really cool, like Myrmecodia. So Myrmecodia tuberosa is an epiphyte, so a plant that lives on another plant. It has loads and loads of different chambers and is actually co-evolved with ants. So the plant itself provides a home for the ants. The ants live inside there and in return protect the plant. Ants are incredibly clean in what they're doing and incredibly organized. And one of the things that they do in the areas where they live is that they have a set area for their dead where they will place their dead so that it's nice and clean and out of the way of where the rest of the ants are living. In this case, the chamber where the ants keep their dead is actually lined with root endings from the plant. So the plant is directly benefiting from the decaying ants.
10: That's amazing.
11: Now, on top of this, it's now been found that the ants only place high protein parts. They only leave the really good stuff. So no legs. It's brains, it's the thorax, it's all of the really juicy stuff. And then that provides tons of energy to the plant, which will then continue to provide this home. And then the ants will also make sure that they have extensions to this home. So whenever the plant produces seed, the ants plant the seed on the same tree in the same area to extend their
10: home. It was all very sweet until we got the part about only depositing the high-protein parts of the dead. You know, that's where I kind of lost
11: that's
10: it. But,
11: still
10: no,
11: really
10: it's,
11: cool,
10: it's fascinating.
11: Right?
10: It's fascinating. And we had ant plants on display as part of our Wonderland exhibition here, and it was fun to talk to visitors about these very unique plants, I think also very charismatic, if a little bit more morbid than the water lilies. Vanessa, you've had a little time to think. What cool plants do you think should be featured?
9: So as you were talking about ant plant, I was thinking about one of my favorite topics I learned about was these mite homes in leaves, which are very similar to this kind of building an ant's house. A lot of plants just have little holes or little hair patches on their leaves, which is big enough to home a mite. And I got to hang out with the paleobotanist at Denver Museum of Nature and Science, who discovered, I think it was 65 million year old mite homes on leaves. The way that plants are interacting with ants and mites and literally attracting them and drawing them into the plant, feeding them often, or at least providing home and or food so that these insects then will hang out and protect them and eat the other bugs that they do not like. There's so many plants
10: right.
9: you can talk about with that. And that's so, so minute. And especially the mite homes, they're like tiny dots on a plant, which you can see with your bare eye if you have pretty good vision, but like they are so small and present all around us, where you just don't know that unless you kind of know to look, unless you've been like trained to look really, really closely.
10: Yeah. And it's about learning about the specifics, which are fascinating and engaging, but also being reminded that each species is a world in of itself. It's part of a broader ecosystem. And sometimes the ecosystem functions the ways that plants are interacting are not obvious to people. And it's a reminder that we need to be mindful of that when we think about the role of protecting these species as we go forward. It was so fun to talk to both of you. Thank you for taking the time. I know that we are definitely looking forward to the 2026 Water Lily Way Off competition. Bree will be looking forward to the reopening of the beautiful Water Lily House at Kew in 2027. And Vanessa, congratulations again for getting all of this going and bringing global attention to the work of botanical gardens.
9: Thank you so much. It was really great talking with you.
11: Thank you.
10: Thank you to our friends at Denver Botanic Gardens and Royal Botanic Gardens Kew for joining us on Plant People. And keep an eye on social this coming summer as we once again go head-to-head in the Water Lily Way Off. May the best garden win. 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From PRX, Plant People is produced by Ali Budner, Courtney Florentine, Genevieve Sponsler, Adriana Rosas Rivera, and Pedro Rafael Rosado. The executive producer of PRX Productions is Jocelyn Gonzalez. From NYBG, Plant People is produced by Charlie Nork, Cosette Patterson, Matt Newman, Kate Tyler, and Michael Crowley. 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
12: 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I'm Wendell Pierce. For this edition, producer David Gorin explores the free jazz of saxophonist Sam Rivers. Jazz musicians refer to what they do as telling stories. 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
13: He says, "You're the only musician I know that plays every change. A lot of guys got phrases they play over the changes, you know? And some guys got phrases that fit all the changes, you know? And so, but I says, well, no, this, I can't play. I have to play. I'd get lost if I didn't do this. I'm playing bar by bar."
14: That's Sam Rivers, the 87-year-old saxophonist and composer who has sounded his horn across six decades of jazz. playing with Miles Davis, Cecil Taylor, Dave Holland, as well as a four-year stint in Dizzy Gillespie's final quartet. As Sam just noted, Gillespie was impressed that he was so technically adept that he could play exactly what each chord change required. Throughout his career, Sam Rivers has drawn on this considerable technique while pushing past stylistic barriers. In the 1960s, Rivers recorded four peerless albums for Blue Note Records, one of which yielded a standard, Beatrice, playing here in the background, written for his wife and partner in studio Rivby, a performance space in New York City, which was a progenitor of the do-it-yourself, avant-garde-leaning loft jazz scene of the early 1970s. In November 2000, Jazz at Lincoln Center brought Rivers and his 18-piece Rivby Orchestra up from Orlando, Florida, where Rivers settled in 1991, towards the end of his time with Gillespie. Rather than a place for Rivers to bask in retirement, Orlando proved to be bursting with professional musicians working at the theme parks. They jumped at the chance to join Rivers in open rehearsal each week at the Musicians Union. I talked with tenor saxophonist Jeff Rupert about the dynamics of Sam Rivers' sound.
15: Sam Rivers' saxophone sound is a common sense continuation of the saxophone sound in jazz, without a doubt. I hear Paul Gonzalez in it. I mean, I used to love about Paul is how he could manipulate the pitch to add tension. It wasn't just the notes, like playing a bluesy note, but where that pitch was lying, and Sam is a master at that. So I hear that, and I hear Eddie Lockjaw Davis. I mean, Sam and I have talked about Jaws, and Jaws has that slippery rhythm. So Sam has slippery rhythm, but it's not Jaws' rhythm, it's Sam's slippery rhythm. So he's taken the concept and made it his own concept. So that's how he's Sam Rivers.
16: Every note that comes out of whatever he's playing is determined. There's a determination behind it. There's no unsurety. You know, he's, wow.
14: At the time of the Rivby Orchestra's November 2000 performance at Jazz at Lincoln Center, Anthony Cole was the orchestra's drummer and also part of a trio with Rivers.
16: Capricious and free, really. You know, his music and all. It's if I can be bold enough to use the word capricious. You get to know the person also. His music is no different than the person. It's shocking, mellow, you know, dissonant, sometimes confusing, you know. Soothing, all those things, man. Whatever word would describe all of that, it would be Sam. His music and his personality are no different.
15: One thing I think about a lot is Sidney Bechet. He was talking about what is jazz, and he said, you know, it's got to come from the fields, it's got to come from New Orleans. But then Sidney said, but it's always got to grow, it's always got to change. And that is important in jazz. And I think that's very American, because I don't think we're saying, okay, we have to live the way we lived in 1800 or 1920 or 1930, but yet we still covet our Constitution. And to me, Sam and jazz musicians should be that way. And Sam is the perfect role model in that way. He's coveting the Constitution of jazz. It swings. It's about self-expression. There's all those elements that have been in jazz since Louis Armstrong and Sidney Bechet, but yet he's moving on with it. I mean, there's even playing this concert, it's like, boy, I sure would love to do Bubbles or Quagmire or some of the tunes that we did last year, but I know we're not going to do that. Man, Sam, I mean, he's writing new charts all the time. There's basically everything we played last night, with the exception of Beatrice, was new stuff. And he's just, well, yeah, that stuff was cool, but check out this stuff.

0: You have to make sure that you have the right musicians, musicians that can improvise and read and be able to improvise in a setting which is structured. You know, free improvisation is a little different because you don't really have to count. I mean, if we have like 16 bars of free improv and everybody has to come in on the 17th bar like that, that's a problem for guys, some guys, you know, doing that kind of precision, you know. But this group is not a problem. I mean, so as I said, we're going to play free here for 16 bars. Boom, it's not a problem, you know. But, I mean, if it was a free band, and I said that, it would be a serious problem. I would have to bring it in, you know. I would have to count, you know. What I'm doing up there is just for dramatic effects. It's not for the band. I mean, those guys, you know, they don't need a director, you know. They know what's going on. So I'm just doing this for the audience. I mean, all these kind of different gyrations up there. It's not for the guys, you know.
1: Sam never tells us what to do. It's always through the intuitive process. He's so giving to his musicians. And you know, man, it's like he's looking at us like you feel the energy. Like he starts to sing it. And I'm right, like, yeah, yeah, yeah, yeah.

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1: Opportunity to play with some pretty powerful bands. I played in the Basie Band for a minute, and with Maynard Ferguson, and that's a pretty loud band. But Sam has a kind of a different energy to it. It's like this wall of intensity harmonically, but yet it's phrased in a totally new way. It doesn't have the punches like you would hear in a conventional big band. The rhythm is more subtle, which I think a lot of listeners wouldn't think this is subtle music, but it's incredibly subtle because, you know, if you go to the basic way of a big band should play from the days of Cy Oliver, it kind of set the standard for how a big band phrases. Sam's band is not phrasing that way at all. We're phrasing the way Sam plays.
2: That was saxophonist Jeff Rupert talking about Sam Rivers, who at age 87 continues to play tenor saxophone, compose, and lead the studio Rivbee Orchestra. 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
3: 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I'm Wendell Pierce. Thanks for listening.

0: Oh, it was a seismic earthquake.
1: It seemed like people were grabbing at straws to define what this was.
2: There was a certain level of panic.
1: And that was part of the fear. We didn't know what it was or how it was transmitted.
0: The rumble started slowly.
3: It was 1982 when things began to change in Provincetown. The small beach community at the tip of Cape Cod was home to many LGBTQ people. It was also a popular vacation spot, a kind of artsy gay mecca. Couples held hands and ate ice cream, buskers and drag queens lined Commercial Street, and rainbow flags tussled in the wind. But beneath this lightness, something had shifted. The first case of AIDS had just been identified, and young gay men were getting sick.
2: I remember when it became apparent that this was a real killer. I had this moment, this revelation that most of my friends are going to die. And it was like sad and profound all at the same time, where you just thought, this is going to change everything. And it did. It totally did.
3: By 1990, there were almost 200 reported cases of HIV and AIDS in Provincetown, and there were still no effective medications. The numbers grew and grew.
1: Where family members and people that we knew hardly knew anybody at all that were dying, we knew 2 and 3 people a week that were dying for years.
4: We go to an event, and there'd be 4 of us in a car, and we have a conversation, who's going to be next? You know, and you would think, well, I'm feeling this, so I'll probably be next, is what you think. Or you'd look over at the next guy, and he's skinnier than I am, so maybe he's going to be next.
3: AIDS was a visible disease. Emaciated men sat on town benches. Many suffered from Kaposi sarcoma, which were cancerous skin lesions that would grow together into large purple blotches. One person described his friend's skin as almost wood-like. He said you could knock and hear a dense sound. All this and more was happening in Provincetown, a major tourist destination. Sick men stood in stark contrast to carefree vacationers shopping for taffy and t-shirts.
5: We used to have one electrical hospital bed, and I remember pushing this bed down Commercial Street with

0: all these people coming at me. You know what I mean? Well, first of all, they're looking at me like, why is this going on? But they're all in shorts. And they're on vacation, you know. And I thought, this is the weirdest thing that's happening, you know. So you have this town of, like, merriment and whale watching. Well, you also have this huge, heavy-duty thing going on in it at the same time.
1: There was already plenty of homophobia in the 80s and 90s. And the AIDS epidemic, new, mysterious, and feared, ramped up even more aggressive discrimination and anti-gay violence.
2: At the time in New York City, it was just hysteria.
3: The morality in our society said to me that I deserve to die.
2: You do what you do and you deserve to get what you get.
3: Just throw these drugs down those mouth and kill them and then they'll be quiet. That's exactly the attitude in the late 80s. It certainly was.
2: Here, because this is a gay town, this is much more forgiving and much more accepting. And that stigma, it wasn't overt here.
1: Because Provincetown was a refuge, many people with HIV and AIDS moved there to live out their last days.
3: So officially in March of 1988, I tested positive for HIV. And I knew that what I wanted to do was to die in a community that would care for me and not treat me like a leper, not throw me in the gutter. And this town afforded death with dignity because you knew that the people who were around you would care for you. That's what I saw.
1: Provincetown is small, only 3,500 year-round residents. And back then, the community was really tight-knit. People here say it would have been almost impossible not to know someone affected by the disease. At one point, this town had the second highest number of people with AIDS per capita in the country.
2: If you think you're not affected by this, you are so wrong. Because it's the guy down the street, it's the guy who works in your supermarket, it's somebody that you know that you're not aware of. And that made it different.
1: It was hard to look away. And that wasn't Provincetown style. Community members, nurses, business owners, clergy, and activists all came together to confront the crisis at hand. They mobilized, and the town became a role model for caring for people with HIV and AIDS. At the center of this response was the Provincetown AIDS Support Group.
0: The support group was very lucky. We had a very good leader, who was Alice Foley. She was the town nurse.
2: She was a wild, brazen, pugnacious advocate.
0: She was like a big mother to all of us.
2: She wore red Converse.
0: And she used to say to us all the time, we are creating the wheel.
2: Because her way was to push it in people's face, make them talk about it. How do you prevent from getting it? The medications that are used, compassion, unconditional loving. What happens when you drop somebody? Alice's great words were, pick him up and get him back in bed and carry on.
1: The community came together to bring dignity to the dying. Volunteers bathed friends, cleaned houses, and drove a weekly van to Boston for doctor's appointments.
4: The amount of effort that everybody put in and love and compassion was truly astounding.
0: The women at this town were terrific. The lesbians that helped out, they really, really rallied and came to the forefront when a lot of the men were really just struggling to stay alive or struggling to figure out what to do next.
1: All this effort was to help people live out their final days with care and comfort. And they threw huge fundraisers to pay for medical bills and housing.
3: You would think that a place that experienced death like that would be, you know, very sober and very, you know, reticent about celebration. Oh, that's crap. Who do you think raised the goddamn money? It was drag queens. All the events in Provincetown, it was always hosted by a drag queen. It was always drag queens performing. They were the energy. They were the life force. They were that way of throwing the pain of the world right back in the world's face and making us eat it up and laugh.
1: Hundreds of people died, 10% of Provincetown's year-round population. But then, in 1996, a new class of drugs called protease inhibitors became available. They weren't magic pills, but the new drugs prolonged life for many.
4: It was like a sudden screech and halt in the whole process. And it was almost like, you know, people standing on the precipice of a cliff and then some still tottered over and the others didn't.
5: There were a lot of people who, if they had lived 1 month longer, they would have been living today.
0: But there was a price to be paid, and there still is a price to be paid with every medication a person with AIDS takes.
1: In the decade after protease inhibitors came out, that contrast between breezy tourists and thin AIDS patients out on a town bench started to diminish. Things were calming down. But for those who made it through, it was complicated.
2: And the survivor's guilt, I think it was probably, for me, one of the toughest parts that I dealt with inwardly that I didn't talk about a lot. Because how can you talk about the fact that you survived? How can you not be happy for that? Well, when you think you're going to be the only one left, it's hard. Yeah.
4: You know, you had to push a lot of the feelings aside just so you could function. And I think that for many years after that, I was traumatized. A lot of dreams, nightmares. But I think as time has gone on, it's diminished a lot. I mean, it doesn't haunt me anymore, but it used to.
1: Many survivors say they feel profound gratitude for the gift of time they were given.
3: I think one of the things that people with illnesses often do is retreat into the illness, and it becomes the entirety of their existence. And yes, there is that kind of weight associated with many illnesses. But I also believe, though, that if you succumb to that, then you truly die before you die. And I was never going to do that. Never. And that's what Provincetown has sincerely afforded me, is that sense of you're more than the disease. You're still a human being. And clearly, that's what's occurred.
6: You know, we're people living with AIDS. We're not dying from AIDS. We're living with it.
1: Provincetown will soon start building its AIDS memorial on the town hall green. It will honor those who've passed and those who supported them through the crisis. Among them are the people whose voices you just heard.
6: Stephen Kovasev,
4: Janice Walk,
7: Tim McCarthy,
8: Jimmy Rand,
9: Bill Ferdin,
2: and George Labone.
0: The town was brave. You know, it took on all kinds of unknowns, and I'm so proud to live here.
1: In Provincetown, Massachusetts, I'm Sophie Cases.
10: This is Bird Note. As a flock of ducks lift off from a marsh, their wings reveal large patches of powder blue and emerald. These dabbling ducks are called blue-winged teal. They're petite birds, noticeably smaller than mallards. The male's blue-gray head has a bright white crescent at the base of the bill, and his cinnamon sides and underparts are peppered with dark dots. Females are mottled grayish-brown. Blue-winged teal are long-distance migrants, traveling from nesting areas in Canada and the U.S. to South America for the winter. They feed in shallow water, with a preference during the breeding season for snails and fly larvae. In fall and winter, they seek out plant matter, especially seeds. Blue-winged teal pair up during the winter and migrate together in spring to a nesting area, often to where the female was born. There, the female will lay about 10 eggs, which hatch after 3 weeks. Once the eggs hatch, mother and ducklings walk away from the nest area within 24 hours, never to return to their nest again. Within just weeks, the young will be flying and ready to join their parents in their great migration south. For Bird Note, I'm Michael Stein.
11: My name is Feliz Lucia Molina, and this is Poetry Now. Growing up, my parents were very religious. They're Filipino Catholics. There were Catholic statues all over the house. St. Lucy, St. Anthony, St. Teresa of the Child Jesus, Padre Pio, Mother Mary or the Virgin Mary,
12: Our Lady of Fatima,
11: Our Lady of Lourdes,
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11: Our Lady of the Rosary,
12: Our Lady of Peace,
11: Our Lady of pretty much everything. And I think that these Catholic images and iconographies were sort of my first introduction to the possibility of there being another world. And I think when I was around the age of 7, I found out about Hello Kitty for the first time, and I was just really obsessed with it. So I think that developing obsession with Hello Kitty plus the really solid and pretty intense Catholic iconography, those are like the two dominant images and narratives of my childhood. Hello Kitty, Virgin Mary. For as long as I've known her, my mother's two things are going to Mass at Our Lady of Peace and playing bingo in North Hollywood. Guilty from leaving me at home all night, she'd bring a pink paper bag with Sanrio characters printed all over it. Every week would be different inside. The size of the bag would depend on if she got lucky that night or if she broke even, which she believed was the same as winning. Inside there were stickers, pencils, a pencil case, paper, lollipops, a diary. It was the period when Pachaco just came out, and I was skeptical of transitioning out of my love for Hello Kitty and onto smaller, more obscure, colorful characters. My mother knew this because she could read my mind. So she only bought Hello Kitty things. I would stay up until midnight and wait for when she'd pull up in her white Cadillac onto the concrete driveway. Smelling like Marlboro Reds, which I associated with evil, she'd wake me up from being somewhere between half asleep and dreaming of a crush. But Hello Kitty lived in heaven, and my mother and I were not in heaven. We were in the San Fernando Valley, the porn capital. And on the way to Mass every Sunday, we would drive by houses with swimming pools where money shots were being made. The San Fernando Valley is a desert suburb of Los Angeles. There's just a lot of possibility, I felt, growing up living there. It's a dreamy place. In the 90s, I didn't realize this at the time either, but it was a porn capital. And it's still one of the main places where pornography gets produced. And on the way to Mass every Sunday, we would drive by houses with swimming pools where money shots were being made. I think writing this poem helped me think about this in terms of like what happens behind closed doors or in secret. And being a kid in the valley, completely naive and unaware, struck me as this really funny contrast.
7: That was Feliz Lucia Molina and her poem Hello Kitty, Virgin Mary. I'm Sarah Geis, and this is Poetry Now, a production of the Poetry Foundation and the WFMT Radio Network. 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
8: Here's some advice for hand-picked husbands. 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But the pressure from your wife and your neighbors is building every day. Get rid of the junk. You look out your window, and your neighbors are marching around out there with posters that say, "Get rid of the junk." But you know how to silence criticism. So you look your wife and neighbors in the eye and say, "Listen, I have a plan. I'm Robert Skoglund in Tents Harbor, Maine."

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0: It's spring, in the Northern Hemisphere at least, so it feels like the perfect time to talk about ice, since it's more likely to be cooling our drinks than ruining our commutes for a while. For all its familiarity, ice is a really odd substance. It floats, for one, because it's less dense than its liquid form. It's not the only substance that does that, but there aren't very many. We're not entirely sure why it's slippery, which was the subject of a Quanta story not long ago, and it comes in a bewildering array of forms, crystalline phases, they're called. It's fascinating that we have this compound that covers most of the Earth, infuses our atmosphere, makes life possible, and we're still learning new things about it. Welcome to the Quanta Podcast, where we explore the frontiers of fundamental science and math. I'm Samir Patel, editor-in-chief of Quanta Magazine. At the turn of the 20th century, there were 12 known phases of ice. We are now, thanks to recently reported findings, getting close to double that, with some wrinkles added to the forms we already knew about. We reported on the most recent burst of new findings in this area in a recent story called Physicists Discover the Most Complex Forms of Ice Yet by the latest addition to Quanta's staff, math writer Shalma Wegsman, and she's here to talk us through it. Welcome to the show, Shalma.
1: Hi, thank you.
0: So, Shalma, what's the big idea?
1: The big idea is that we've been studying all the different forms of ice for over a century, and we keep finding new kinds of ice, and they keep getting weirder, and all the simulations and theories suggest that we're going to keep finding more for as long as we look.
0: Obviously, we're going to get into this idea of what constitutes a form of ice and what's weird about ice, but to get us there, I think we need a little water 101. Let's just talk about the actual structure of water and how that contributes to what ice is.
1: Ice is just water in its solid form. So water is H2O. It's an oxygen and two hydrogens attached to it. And you might remember from chemistry class that this is a bent molecule. So rather than the hydrogen sticking out straight in a line, they stick out at a very specific angle.
0: A little Mickey Mouse looking molecule.
1: Yeah. If you oriented that way, the hydrogens are the two little ears and the oxygen's the bigger head. And the reason for this bent shape is that aside from the two hydrogens you have, the oxygen also has a few other unbonded electrons, and they stick out on the other end and they kind of are invisible in this little picture of the H2O molecule that we're used to looking at. But all of these different electrons, both the ones that are bonded to the hydrogen and the extra ones, they all repel each other electrically. And so they force each other to spread out in this very specific angular way. So when you have a bunch of water molecules and you cool them down, they will orient each other so that the free electrons are attracted to the hydrogen of the other H2O molecules, and they'll form a repeating structure. So the fact that ice is a crystal means that if you look at it microscopically and you look at all the molecules, it's in some repeating structure.
0: Let's talk first about the ice that's in a glass, the ice that we're constantly in contact with. What is the structure of that ice? And what do we call that phase?
1: So now we call this ice one, right? Or ice one H specifically. H stands for hexagonal.
0: Okay.
1: So if you look at the structure of the ice in your ice cube or the ice that's, you know, in a glacier or something that you see anywhere on Earth, you'll see this hexagonal structure. So it's a hexagon and at each corner is a different H2O molecule. And
0: right,
1: they're
0: so
1: oriented.
0: Very regular, familiar looking kind of crystal structure. Is all the ice on Earth ice 1H?
1: Yeah, so all of the ice that we find on Earth's surface in glaciers, in our freezers, you know, when lakes freeze over, that's all ice 1H. There is also ice 1C, which stands for cubic. This is really rare. It only really happens in the upper atmosphere or the contrails of planes, and it's when the ice freezes at an even colder temperature, and it doesn't last very long.
0: Okay. We're talking about a molecule that has a lot of little things going on, simple though it is, and this idea that what we're looking for is a structure of how those pieces will bond and snap together.
1: Yeah.
0: When we talk about different forms, crystalline phases of ice, like what are we talking about exactly?
1: Yeah, so we're talking about different ways that the H2O molecules bond together. So in ice one, whether it be the cubic or the hexagonal, each H2O is bonded to four others. But you can imagine, if you think of this hexagon shape, that this leaves a lot of space in between the different H2O molecules. Mm-hmm. And if you were to put the water or ice under pressure, some of it will kind of fill in those gaps and they'll bond in different ways to become even more dense. And so you can get all these other forms of crystal structures when you put ice under pressure.
0: Right. Okay. So pressure, is that the primary means by which, I guess, scientists now are trying to determine other crystalline structures of ice?
1: Yeah. You're used to making ice in your freezer by lowering the temperature, right? But you can also imagine that if you put water under enough pressure, it'll also be forced into a solid structure.
0: Regardless of the temperature.
1: And it turns out that different temperatures and different pressures, the combination of the two will lead to different structures.
0: Yeah, the ice phase diagram is like temperature versus pressure.
1: Exactly.
0: Now, this being quanta, we don't always need like a why are we interested in this? Because it's fundamental science. It's the joy of discovery, right? But why are scientists continuing to probe all the different ways that they can make ice?
1: I mean, one thing is just it's water, right? It's one of the most abundant things on the planet.
0: About it's helpful in general.
1: Yeah, we want to know as much as we can about it. But there's kind of two other motivations that come into play here. One comes from planetary science. So a lot of these phases of ice, the more strange ones that we're talking about, they wouldn't exist on Earth because you need these extreme pressures. And like when you get to those pressures inside the Earth, you kind of stop finding water there. But elsewhere in the solar system, like in icy planets like Uranus and Neptune, or in the moons of Saturn and Jupiter, some of them are ice moons that consist of ice all the way down, right? And so these planets and moons might have ice in very strange forms that we're not used to here. And if we ever want to, you know, send a probe there and be able to model what we're seeing, we got to know what the forms of ice will look like. So that's one thing. And also, some of these strange forms of ice might be responsible for these icy planets still being able to have magnetic fields or something. So in 2019, there was the discovery of this kind of ice that can conduct electricity. And there's an idea that perhaps this is why some of these ice planets can still have a magnetic field, which is weird. So that's one motivation. And the other one comes more from the crystal side of it. So seeing ice as a crystal, there's a whole field that's interested in understanding how crystals change form, like crystal morphology. And this is relevant in a few places, but especially in pharmaceuticals. A lot of our drugs are crystals, and some of them need to have a very specific form or structure to behave in the body in the way that we want. And, you know, there's apparently a problem. This came up in my reporting, and it was kind of interesting. Like, if you have a factory that is made to produce some drug in some very specific form, you really don't want someone coming in and, like, dropping something into the batch or, like, who knows what, and, like, accidentally changing the form and then finding a whole new structure, and then you can't go back to the original structure. Like, you really want to understand how these phases change and move from one to the other and what conditions make that possible.
0: This is a great route to understanding how crystals form and what different crystal formations you can get and how you would produce them. Okay. So I want to get into some of the practicalities of making different forms of ice, but I wonder, I mentioned the phase diagram. We talked about ice one and having a couple of different letters associated with it. I wonder if we can just do a little bit of a tour of different forms of ice. You mentioned there's one that conducts electricity. Which, you know, obviously liquid water does, but ice 1H doesn't, right? Or at least doesn't do it well at all. But which phase conducts electricity?
1: Yeah, so they call it super ionic ice. It's also ice 18. They earn the numbers whenever they're discovered. So the numbers represent the order of discovery, not any relationship between the different kinds of ice.
0: So 18 is recent, right?
1: Yeah, that one was seen for the first time in either 2018 or 2019, I think. We reported on it in 2019.
0: Right.
1: And one of the more recent ones that we reported on in this story this year is plastic ice 7. So it doesn't sound like 18, and it's what happens when you start with ice 7, which is this highly pressurized ice, and then you heat it up. And then at some point you heat it up so much that all the molecules start spinning really fast.
0: It's so weird.
1: Yeah, it's kind of weird.
0: Yeah.
1: So like the structure is still in place, so it's still ice 7, but now it's spinning a lot, and this makes it a little elastic, like a little bendy.
0: Okay.
1: And they think that this is kind of a precursor to this superionic ice 18, in which case you heat it up even more and the hydrogens, the protons, actually, rather than just rapidly rotating, they fully break off apart from the oxygens. And hydrogen is really just protons, by the way.
0: Yeah.
1: And so those start flowing, and that's what allows it to conduct electricity.
0: That's interesting. Okay, yeah. So we have 18. We talked about plastic ice 7.
1: Yeah.
0: When we're talking about high pressure and high temperature,
1: mm-hmm.
0: how this is always all relative, right? Because we talk about,
1: yeah.
0: you know, when you say cold fusion, you mean room temperature fusion, not hot fusion, right?
1: Mm-hmm.
0: What is our relative frame of reference here? What is the pressure and temperature we're talking about for ice 7, for example?
1: Well, I think it depends because we don't actually know exactly where. Like, we have this picture of water's phase diagram. We're still working out the details of, like, where exactly ice phase changes from one to the other. So I can't give you, like, a precise temperature that ice 7 changes to plastic ice 7, but it's around, like, 500 degrees Celsius.
0: Okay, so
1: like
0: really hot.
1: Really hot. Yeah.
0: Extremely hot ice that's a little bendy.
1: Yes.
0: Is plastic ice 7.
1: Is plastic ice 7.
0: Okay.
1: Yeah.
0: Okay. Are there any other phases of ice that are worth us pausing on for a second?
1: Yeah. So, I mean, part of why there are so many and we keep finding more is that there are some phases of ice like ice 7, which are kind of the most stable form of ice at those extreme pressures. But you can also get what are called metastable states, which are very fleeting kinds of ice. So for a very brief moment, like a fraction of a second, ice will like click into some bizarre structure and then click away and like, you know, like.
0: Thank you for the sound effect. This is audio, right? Well
1: exactly.
0: Done.
1: So ice 4 is an example of this where apparently researchers gave it a nickname, Will-o'-the-Wisp, which is, I guess, from folk tales, like a light that sailors will see on the water or something, just to capture how mysterious it is because they saw it this one time. I don't remember what year, but early.
0: It's 4.
1: Early on. It was number 4. And then they had trouble ever finding it again. so that's why.
0: Are we sure it exists?
1: We're sure it exists because one of the recent results, the people who discovered ice 22,
0: which we're going to get to,
1: they also figured out a way to like reliably recreate ice 4, which is cool.
0: So we know it's not a phantom ice.
1: Exactly, yeah.
0: Right, okay. So some of these phases that we're going to find in various places are metastable, which means I think in practice, like in the diagram, like they don't take up a lot of space, right? Because there's very specific conditions under which they exist and then they no longer exist.
1: Yeah.
0: Okay. Now, I mentioned at the beginning that at the turn of the century, meaning in the year 2000, there was 12 known phases of ice,
1: mm-hmm.
0: which means we've gone pretty quick in terms of the high pressures or mm-hmm. the experimental conditions to create more of these. And you said ice 18 was 2019. So where are we now? How many known phases of ice do we have at this moment?
1: So I think fully confirmed, like peer-reviewed, 21, and then there's this 22 result that I think is undergoing peer review, but in theory, 22.
0: Now we're on to the latest findings of at least ICE 21,
1: mm-hmm.
0: right?
1: Yeah.
0: Okay, so let's talk about who did this work and what characterizes ICE 21 and the potential ICE 22 that you mentioned.
1: It was done by a group in Korea at the Korea Research Institute of Standards and Science. So there was actually this researcher, Yang J. Kim, was a postdoc there and then has since moved to California to the Lawrence Livermore Lab. And he saw hints of this mysterious ICE 21 back when he was working in Korea as a postdoc, but he thought basically what he saw was a mistake. Like he saw a weird pattern in the data and he didn't have time to really investigate it, or he wasn't able to see if this corresponded to a real structure of ice.
0: Yeah.
1: And so he left without knowing, and they followed up since and confirmed that this is its own phase of ice. And what's special about it is that it's by far the most complex phase of ice we've ever seen. So most phases of ice, we said it goes down to a repeating structure at some level. And most of them will repeat every few H2O molecules, you know, maybe just a couple. But ICE 21, the simplest repeating block is made up of 152 water molecules.
0: Okay, that's amazing. Let's stop on that for a second.
1: Yeah.
0: 152 molecules in a structure that doesn't repeat. And then that exact 152 repeats over and over again in this
1: exactly.
0: particular form.
1: Yeah, it's having like a really weird like Lego block that
0: yeah,
1: built
0: yeah.
1: with.
0: Where is this on the phase diagram? Is this higher pressure than mm-hmm. we've experienced before? What is it in temperature?
1: Yeah, so it's actually like room temperature. It's actually not cold or hot ice okay. very much, but it is extreme pressures. So part of, you know, why we're able to find all these new structures recently is that there have been a lot of advancements in just the technology that we have that's able to compress water to such an extreme pressure. And especially it's a tricky thing to both compress water to extreme pressures and also not heat it up too much if you're looking at this very specific part of the phase diagram.
0: Right, right. The temperature will change as you compress it more.
1: Right, exactly. Yeah, okay. So there's tons of really advanced techniques that get really cool, some using lasers and whatever.
0: But how did they do this one?
1: This one, they use something called a diamond anvil cell. So it's basically two pieces of diamond and you put a drop of water in between, and then that's able to compress the water to pressures like those inside the earth, like around the upper core.
0: That's a, that's a lot of pressure.
1: It's a lot of pressure, and it's thanks to the fact that diamonds are so, you know, hard.
0: Diamond anvil cell.
1: Yeah.
0: That's a cool piece of kit.
1: Yeah.
0: And then they're able to control the temperatures so they can get this particular phase. You said that ICE 21, 152 molecules in its mm-hmm. repeating pattern, metastable. So what does it collapse into?
1: So this is in the realm where the most stable form of ICE would be ICE 6. So it's like while Yongjae Kim was studying how to get to ICE 6, it for a second passed through this phase, which was ICE 21. So the fact that ice pops in through all these metastable states is something kind of interesting, because we would expect classically that any crystal structure will go to the lowest energy, you know, most stable arrangement. And so the fact that it's popping through these like highly, highly complex phases and structures is kind of unintuitive a little bit.
0: Right. And that is a clearly defined regular structure.
1: Yeah. It kind of locks into a very specific bonding structure.
0: Right.
1: Yeah.
0: Okay. Now, you mentioned ICE 22 potentially, not peer reviewed yet. What do we know about 22?
1: 22 is even more complex. It's 304 molecules in each repeating unit.
0: So even more complex, even higher pressure, I would assume?
1: So no, they actually found ICE 22 at a slightly lower pressure and temperature. So it's not exactly that, you know, the more extreme the situation, the more complex the ICE.
0: Just a quick question for Kurt Vonnegut fans. What do you know about ICE 9?
1: I know, yeah, this was a lot of comments.
0: Yeah, I'm sure.
1: Looking for ICE 9.
0: We got to, you know, let's give the people what they want. A, we know it's not going to freeze the whole world.
1: Totally fine. Like, it's not going to freeze the whole world. Discovered in 1968, apparently. Okay. And also one of these high-pressured forms of ice.
0: Right. You said at the beginning that it seems like we're just going to keep finding mm-hmm. more. So what's next? Like, let's unpack this a little bit.
1: Mm-hmm.
0: What gives us the impression that we will keep finding more? Like, we're getting to really complex mm-hmm. crystalline structures that are metastable, so they're only existing for a second. Are we just going to keep compressing it to higher and higher levels and tweaking the temperature a little bit and seeing what happens? And do we expect we'll look back in another 25 years and be like, oh, there's 50 forms of ice?
1: Yeah. There's researchers out there. Federica Copari is part of a team also in Livermore that is trying to up the pressure a lot. So she's trying to bring us to like double the pressure at the very center of the earth just to see what happens, you know?
0: Whoa.
1: I mean,
0: and these diamond anvil cells are capable of doing that.
1: Possibly. We might need to combine different techniques here. And apart also from getting to the pressures, you need to be able to tell what the structure is. So you also need to have ways to measure and take pictures of that structure.
0: How did they do that?
1: So they did that with ICE 21 by bringing it to this really large laser facility in Germany. It's called the European X-ray Free Electron Laser Facility. It's like 3.5 kilometers long. They accelerate electrons through and bounce them around to just produce these extreme X-rays, like really high energy bursts of X-rays. And that's what they send into the ice to like take a picture of it, basically.
0: So the diamond anvil cell has to be present.
1: Yeah.
0: And creating the exact conditions that you want. And then you need this extremely high powered X-ray beam.
1: Something like that. Or for other ones like plastic I-7, X-rays aren't enough because the X-rays kind of pass through the hydrogen and only hit the oxygen. It's fine if you just want to see the structure, but if you wanted to see that spinning, you also need to send in neutrons to take pictures of the hydrogen. So there's a lot of experimental innovation that goes into every new form of ice that we find. But there's reason to believe that there are many, many more to discover, and possibly that as long as we look, we'll keep finding more of them, right? Part of this is the fact that we keep finding these metastable states that are so complex suggests that, you know, if you kind of zoom into like any phase change process, maybe it's passing through many of these different metastable states. And people have done simulations, like computer simulations, modeling the dynamics of water molecules at these different pressures, and they've found tens of thousands of different possible phases.
0: To be fair, those aren't all necessarily like ever going to happen.
1: Yeah, yeah.
0: Like they're not necessarily real or experimentally, you can't necessarily create them, but they're possible.
1: Yeah. The phase doesn't get the Roman numeral name until it's seen in a laboratory, but the simulations kind of just hint at what is possible. All of these phases are usually seen in simulations before they're discovered, though. You might not know which one you're going to find, though, once you go to the lab. Some of them that the simulation shows, they might never be possible. Like maybe that would just require too much energy, or like maybe it'll just be too unstable and we would never see such a thing.
0: Yeah.
1: But it's hard to know where to draw that line until you really go and measure it.
0: Well, I think we needed that like critical mass of at least a few. So 21, 22, plastic ice 7 to like say, okay, let's do a story about this. So maybe in a few years we'll have, you know, 25 and there'll be a reason to say, oh, there's something actually really interesting and unusual about these new forms of ice that they're going to continue to find.
1: Mm-hmm. I mean, even just the fact that ice comes in so many forms kind of shows just how much complexity can hide in even these simple substances that we think are so familiar.
0: Yeah, yeah. And now, you know, we get to be the person at the party who says, oh, check out the, you know, the ice 1H in my drink and
1: exactly.
0: Start a whole conversation about how there's all these different forms of ice.
1: Right.
0: Well, people should check the story out because the graphics really help in sort of visualizing what these different crystal structures look mm-hmm. like. Thanks for coming on the show to talk to us about it, Shalma.
1: Yeah, thank you so much. This was fun.
0: Before we let you go, we like to ask all of our guests for a recommendation. Mm-hmm. So what's exciting your imagination this week?
1: There's a movie that I saw a few months ago that I can't stop thinking about. I would describe it as kind of the most human movie I've ever seen that you could still call a sci-fi. And it's called Until the End of the World. It came out in 1991. And like the sci-fi element is that there's a doctor who wants to allow his blind wife to see. So he creates some technology that allows him to put images in her brain. But that's just a piece of this whole thing. And it kind of becomes this very human thing with so many like nuanced feelings around it. And it's also kind of like a road movie that goes all around the world. There's a love triangle. I specifically recommend the director's cut, which is 5 hours long, but there's some scenes
0: Who's
1: in it.
0: Who's the director?
1: Wim Wenders. I've only seen this film of his, but it's now one of my favorites. And yeah, there's some scenes, especially in the director's cut, where you just feel being a human in this weird sci-fi scenario, but it's just great.
0: Amazing. We'll check it out. Also on Quanta this week, you can read about the first burst of findings from the Vera Rubin Observatory and an essay exploring Gödel's famous incompleteness theorem, which suggests that there will always be some math that is just unprovable. If you've been enjoying the Quanta podcast, please take a moment to rate the show and leave a review. We'd love to hear from you. The Quanta Podcast is a podcast from Quanta Magazine, an editorially independent publication supported by the Simons Foundation. I'm Quanta's editor-in-chief, Samir Patel. 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The production team is Ali Budner, Deborah J. Balthazar, Genevieve Sponsler, and Tommy Bazarian. 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
2: This is Bird Note. As a flock of ducks lift off from a marsh, their wings reveal large patches of powder blue and emerald. These dabbling ducks are called blue-winged teal. They're petite birds, noticeably smaller than mallards. The male's blue-gray head has a bright white crescent at the base of the bill, and his cinnamon sides and underparts are peppered with dark dots. Females are mottled grayish-brown. Blue-winged teal are long-distance migrants, traveling from nesting areas in Canada and the U.S. to South America for the winter. They feed in shallow water, with a preference during the breeding season for snails and fly larvae. In fall and winter, they seek out plant matter, especially seeds. Blue-winged teal pair up during the winter and migrate together in spring to a nesting area, often to where the female was born. There, the female will lay about 10 eggs, which hatch after 3 weeks. Once the eggs hatch, mother and ducklings walk away from the nest area within 24 hours, never to return to their nest again. Within just weeks, the young will be flying and ready to join their parents in their great migration south. For BirdNote, I'm Michael Stein.

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Leave PRX Remix a message at 615-26-REMIX and tell us yours.

0: It's to the best of our knowledge. I'm Anne Strainchamps. What is it about food and cooking that makes memories come to life? Walk into a kitchen, fill a pot with water, and you can practically feel the ghosts hovering in the air. Crystal Wilkinson does.
1: When I string green beans, I spread my legs wide and let my dress dip between my legs like my grandmother did, and use the skirt cloth to place the strings in as I go. Everything was a tool in my grandmother's house, even her clothing, mine too. I snap each green bean 3 times, once to take off the stem, once to take off the tip, and once to break them in half before I place them in a pan of cold water on the floor in front of me. The rhythm of work like this is cellular, a memory my body carries. Our connections to food are ancestral. Sometimes I hear myself saying, "Law me," or "Lord have mercy." I shake the strings from my dress tail into an old newspaper and reach for more. I scrub the new white potatoes, pour any dark spots from the flesh, and dunk them into the pan of water too. I rinse them for dirt, then run more water and rinse them again. I put a little vegetable oil in a large sauce pot and add a smoked turkey leg or thigh and a chopped onion. I let the onion get soft. Then I put in my green beans and new potatoes. Pour just enough water to cover the vegetables and let it simmer. I'm always motivated to cook when something that smells good is simmering in the pot. The aroma floating through the house lets my children know their hard work will pay off. They come one by one and ask, "Mama, what you cooking?" I shoo them back to their chores, smile, wipe the sweat from my brow, and keep at it. I am always thinking of the big mamas, the aunties, and the grannies who were doing the same thing with similar rhythms in their bodies. Their elbows bending, their fingers gripping, their cooking spoons like this, the steam rising to coat their faces. Cooking is meditation. Cooking is communing with the kitchen ghosts long dead. These Sundays are church.
0: In her kitchen, Crystal Wilkinson can feel the presence of 5 generations of Black women who came before her. She grew up in rural Kentucky, making buttermilk biscuits and blackberry cobbler with her grandmother. And now, the former poet laureate of Kentucky is passing her family's stories and recipes down to her own children and grandchildren. Shannon Henry Kleiber is a big fan of her book, Praise Song for the Kitchen Ghosts.
2: Crystal, I love how you talk about hanging up your grandmother's dress sometimes when you're cooking. How did you think about that? Did you just see it and you thought, I need a little inspiration, I'm going to take her dress and I'm going to actually hang it up in the kitchen and have it be an inspiration to me as I'm cooking?
1: It was just something that I did in a moment of grief. You know, after she died, my cousins who were like siblings and my aunts and uncles, we always gathered down home. And so she had passed and we were thinking, we were all in deep grief and thinking about how we proceed from here. It was Thanksgiving and I was struggling. I mean, I'm a good cook, but I was just sort of struggling against the grief and not sure that I could do it. And I remembered that I had her dress in the closet. Mm-hmm. And I just went back there and grabbed it. And my intention was just to touch it, but I brought it into the kitchen with me and hung it up on the back door and sort of felt her presence there and could almost hear her voice saying, okay, get it going. Get your pots out. Let's go.
2: Who else are the kitchen ghosts in your family?
1: Well, I imagine, you know, I talk about my mother being a failed cook. She's there, and my grandmother Christine and her mother, and most of all, Aggie of color, she was called, that was born in 1795 in Virginia and brought to Kentucky as an enslaved child. She haunted me so greatly, just the idea of being able to go that far back and touching that part of my history in such a deep ancestral way.
2: What do you mean she haunted you? Did you hear her voice?
1: I did hear her voice. I was at a writing retreat in Florida, and I had been given this task by an editor. I was going to do this series of little short lyric essays around my matriarchal lineage. And I just decided, well, let me see how far back I can go. And I found her, and she was listed as Aggie of Color and Tarleton Wilkinson, who is my fourth great grandfather, a white man, and Aggie of Color, who is my fourth great grandmother, appeared on a court document where he had deeded her kitchen utensils or household items like a feather bedstead, a table, pots and pans. And the top of my head blew off, and I thought, I had never gotten so close to the period of enslavement in my lineage. You know, as an intellectual, as a professor, as a black woman in America, I knew the history, but I had never gotten so close to it with my lineage to realize that, you know, that's where the Wilkinson name came from, and the fact that Tarleton was a white man and he had never married a white woman and had 10 children with her. Each little bit of archival research unearthed another wonder to me, and I was really focused on Aggie, and I went to sleep wondering about her life. And I woke up, and I heard a voice that said, my mother calls to me, but not in your language. You know, my eyes got popped up, and I just began sobbing, knowing that she was my relative, and it seemed to be a call to me that she was asking me to tell her story.
2: Wow. And so she is a character in this book, and she is voice in this book, and you've brought her back in so many ways. What is particular or really vibrant about the foodways of her time and her life that came through generations later in your family?
1: I think for me, what happened was when my grandmother passed, I came up with the idea of the kitchen ghosts, but I realized that almost nothing we do is sort of isolated in our time. Mm-hmm. You know, everything reaches back. In the bread chapter, I say there has always been bread. And I started thinking about how important it was for my grandmother to have bread. And it was always homemade bread. So it was biscuits and it was cornbread. And I began to trace the lineage of bread. Mm-hmm. What would bread have looked like in Aggie's time with the rations she would have had available to her as an enslaved woman? I started thinking about that and just why we do a certain thing, or why, you know, like soft flour that can only be found in this region to make the perfect southern biscuit. Mm. It's not that northerners can't make biscuits. Mm-hmm. They can, but it's in the ingredients too. So sometimes even the ingredients are regional.
2: So tell me about some of the things that you cook if you have a certain emotion. You know, is there some time when you're feeling, I don't know, if you're feeling sad or if you're feeling disconnected, do you turn to a certain thing you want to cook?
1: I think bread making brings it all back, the quickest way to sort of commune with the ancestors, if you will, or to sort of meditate through while cooking. I've got what's been wonderful on social media is to see all of these attempts at the biscuits that people send me. Mm-hmm. And I think biscuits are really simple to make, but they also help me sort of commune with the ancestors when I'm making biscuits or cornbread. And the smell of the cornbread, the sizzle of it going into the skillet.
2: When you were doing the research, is there anything that surprised you?
1: Well, perhaps thinking about my mother and her need for birthday celebration. And thinking about sort of the history of Black people not being able to celebrate during enslavement, not knowing their birthdays. That was a surprise.
2: That was a lovely part. Can you tell a little bit about your mother loved her birthdays. She just,
1: yes.
2: Right? So tell us about what would that be like?
1: Yeah.
2: And it's actually
1: Valentine's Day. My mother is a Valentine's baby, and so was one of my uncles. February 14th was her birthday, and she would start around Thanksgiving. That's when we would all be together. She would start, and she'd say, you know what's coming up. Guess what's coming up? And we all knew what she was doing, or she would call me and say, my birthday's coming up in a few months. I mean, I think it started as early as July sometimes, but she was always talking about her birthday. And then when I did the research and I connected the history of birthdays for Black people in America, I was like, well, maybe she sort of innately knew this. And I think it also, I hadn't realized

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1: And the cadence of the voice is melodic. And in giving me the recipes, she would say, "Now, what you're going to need is a bowl about the size of that white one down in that cabinet. Reach down there and you'll see what I'm talking about." And, you know, if I pulled out the wrong one, "Law me, Crystalline, that is not the right one, the white one, the one with the rim around the top." And then I would grab that up and she'd say, "And you're going to feel that about half full. Then you'll need a pinch of this. You'll need a dab of that." And just the rhythm in her voice. And I think all the women of her time from down home sounded that way. I mean, I think it's like in that passage that I read, I mean, I think it's cellular memory, right? Like, it soothes me. It's almost like a meditation when I think about them making it, and then I sort of become, I feel like in many ways I've become my grandmother. Not only do I see her doing it, when I look down at my hands are moving in the same way with the same rhythm that she had. You know, I make that sort of joke of, like, when she would stir things by hand so hard that her breasts would be shaking in her house dress and the meat on her arm would be flapping. And now when I'm beating a cake by hand, I'm like, "Oh, there she is." Like, there it is. Like, that same sort of rhythm, that same motion. You know, not only can you look at old pictures and see the faces of your children or your siblings or your aunts, in this generation, I would like to think that some of the things that they did or how they spoke, things we can't see in a photograph, are also present.
2: 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That's a story from To the Best of Our Knowledge. 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

0: This doesn't happen all the time. It's fairly rare.
1: So not many people hear this, because if there's any the tiniest bit of snow, it's the deal's off. It's all, the sound's all muffled.
0: As this stuff freezes and tightens, there's movement underneath, so this crack will start, and the crack just goes, takes off. And you'll hear these things that'll sound like just like an F-16 just coming right at you.

0: When the sun comes up, it begins in earnest, and the sun goes down, peters out. The activity will subside and stop. Get quiet. I've tried singing along, but it just doesn't work too well. Nothing beats that. I'm Bruce Sefton. I'm with the Maintenance Division of National Park Service here in the Lake District. This is my 26th winter.
1: That piece was produced by Jennifer Jarrett. This is PRX Remix from the Public Radio Exchange.
2: He said that his horse had been sick. He said when he would ride down in the low washes and brushy areas where there was scrub oak, that there was like a ground fog. And he could taste it. It had a metallic taste. And he could feel it on his skin. Well, within a matter of a few weeks, the horse got down. He was a young horse, good healthy horse, a nice horse. He got down, couldn't get up. The vet couldn't figure out anything wrong with him. And within a few days,

died. The sheep also, many of them were sick. The wool came out in big patches. And it was interesting, you'd grab a hold of them, you know, like you do sheep to move them around sometimes, and their wool had just come out in big patches, and they got sores around their muzzles. And then Kent's hair began to come out in big patches. Well, he was a teenager, you know, and this was very alarming to him, and went to the doctor, and the doctor had no idea what was wrong with him. He ended up giving him vitamin shots. He said, probably won't do any good, but it can't do any harm, and I don't know what else to do. Now, that spring, when my brother got sick at that camp, of the 8 men that were in the camp, all except 2 of them died with some form of cancer. He got bigger and bigger, and he was so young and healthy, except for that cancer that was eating him up, that he finally starved to death, died from malnutrition, because his food couldn't digest anymore, and painful. It was as big as a basketball, and the skin was stretched so tightly over his bones, his eyes couldn't close, and his mouth couldn't close, and he couldn't lay his legs out straight. And I remember lying beside him just before he died, the night before he died, propping his legs up because he was a little more comfortable than if we propped him with a pillow, praying that he could die. The predominantly downwind population was Mormon, a population which is very accepting of authority, very patriotic, very non-questioning politically. And they figured that if they could get the acquiescence of our church leaders and officials, that there wouldn't be any question, and that's precisely what happened.

0: I'm Haley Taylor, and you're listening to the Rough Draft Diaries. Some days are just bad days, and today was one of them. It's sad that most people talk about their bad days starting right when they wake up. They spill their coffee on their work clothes, lock their keys in their car, get stuck in traffic, etc. This has happened to me only a handful of times, but I don't find it unfortunate, I find it humorous. If a day is going to be rotten, it might as well start horrible and continue that way with a sadistic sense of humor. No, I find it's definitely worse if a day starts cheerful and then abruptly gets interrupted by misfortune. My morning was fairly normal, but tragedy struck during the afternoon, and I was out for the count for the evening. Usually music or movies can distract my thoughts from returning to the wreck of the day, but this time they couldn't, and I decided to turn to reading instead, and I picked up some Annie Dillard.
1: We are here to witness the creation and abet it. We are here to notice each thing so each thing gets noticed. Together we notice not only each mountain shadow and each stone on the beach, but especially we notice the beautiful faces and complex natures of each other. We are here to bring to consciousness the beauty and power that are around us and to praise the people who are here with us. We witness our generation and our times. We watch the weather. Otherwise, creation would be playing to an empty house.
0: I love that line. We watch the weather, otherwise creation would be playing to an empty house. It's funny, I never thought of it that way. We gauge the weather, we predict it, we curse it. Some days it works against us, some days with us. But it didn't really occur to me that the purpose of the weather, or the reason we're surrounded by nature, is so we can admire it. All of a sudden, my world expanded to new meaning. I thought of trees and flowers, and how while on the phone with my mother the other day, I stared at the clouds moving. We do these things unconsciously, but moving them into conscious exercise seems to make them more important, more sacred.

0: remember venturing outside after one of those massive snowstorms hit during January. It was 8 p.m. and the snow was falling in light flurries, but it had snowed so much during the day that there were barely any cars on the road. I walked with my mom and stepdad. Out of the 6 cars that passed us, 2 of them stopped asking if we needed any help or were lost. I was happy to know that there were good Samaritans among us, that if I was in need of help, some would be offered. But I also laughed. Is it so rare to see people outside, walking, enjoying the snow? I remembered back to when I was in high school. I had a summer job that I would walk to. It was only about a mile away from my house. If my neighbor caught me starting my journey, she would ask if I wanted a ride. I was grateful, but I always declined. One time she replied that I couldn't actually like walking to work. Why would I? I wonder how many times nature plays to an empty house, waiting for some applause, some congratulation, but receives none. My day seemed to brighten, even though I had an upset during the afternoon. I was surrounded by beauty, and I chose to appreciate it. You're listening to the Rough Draft Diaries, and I'm Haley Taylor.
1: You are about to hear a letter from a series called To Someone Like Me. I am Shabana Basijrasakh, the 2023 Rolex National Geographic Explorer of the Year and the co-founder of the School of Leadership Afghanistan, also known as SOLA. In 2021, when the Taliban seized power in Kabul, I evacuated my entire school from Afghanistan, including almost 100 students, all girls. We settled in Rwanda so that our students could continue with their studies and become the leaders we hope they will be one day. SOLA means peace in the Pashto language, and it symbolizes our hope for Afghanistan's future. To Someone Like Me is a series of audio letters from SOLA girls to their Afghan sisters, sharing their experiences and dreams. Listen now to a SOLA student as she shares her powerful message of resilience and hope. To protect her and her family, we have not used her name.
2: In the name of Allah, dear someone like me, I have this pain inside of me, the pain of us being different while being the same. We are sisters, but we have different life stories. While I can write this expressing myself, you are dreaming to be like me, being able to write, draw, and express yourself. What I have drawn might look like I am not the best at drawing, which is true. I had a lot of colors and choices to make this drawing look the best it could, but I didn't use them because there are girls in my country and many other countries who are not allowed even to hold a pen to write or hold markers to draw what they like. Right now, by writing this, I am able to write and draw what I like, while you have a lot more talents but are still hidden from yourself, your parents, and the world. Father is the one who has the most power in a household in our country, and they are the ones not letting you hold a pen and express who you are. Thank you from someone like you.
1: That was a letter from To Someone Like Me, a series from SOLA and National Geographic's Impact Story Lab. If you would like to know more about the School of Leadership Afghanistan, and I hope you do, please visit our website, sola-afghanistan.org.
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0: Chestnut trees once covered much of the wilderness of America's Appalachian Range, numbering an estimated 4 billion at their height. And those trees, which grew edible nuts that you might know from a famous holiday tune, were at the center of a thriving industry. But an uninvited fungus tagging along on an imported tree landed in the United States in the early 20th century and kicked off a catastrophic blight that would utterly decimate the chestnut population in North America. More than a century later, chestnut blight still lurks in our forests, making it nearly impossible for saplings to live long enough to produce fruit. Some say the species is effectively extinct, but can it be saved? Welcome to Plant People. I'm Jennifer Bernstein, CEO and the William C. Steer Sr., President of the New York Botanical Garden. On today's episode, how the American Chestnut Foundation, led by our guest Michael Gergen, is using clever advances in breeding and plant science to give this majestic icon of American forests a second chance. Michael, welcome. We're so happy to have you.
1: Oh, I'm thrilled to be here. Thank you, Jennifer.
0: And I'm glad that you've had an opportunity to spend some time on our grounds today.
1: Spectacular place.
0: That's great. So, Michael, more than 120 years ago, the American chestnut tree population was nearly wiped out by a fungus. Can you take us back to 1904 when the blight was discovered? How did it all happen?
1: It's really interesting. And of course, this is not necessarily ground zero, but it's where the science started. That's the most exciting thing about being here today at the New York Botanical Garden. In 1904, a forester across the street at the Bronx Zoo discovered a strange canker on a chestnut tree. And he took a sample of that canker and brought it over here to a scientist named Dr. Merle. And he was able to identify the parasite that was infecting the chestnut tree and causing this tremendous damage. And what's really interesting is because of the science that was produced here, we actually tried to stop it. Of course, it wasn't possible because it was such an aggressive parasite, but it gave birth to organizations like the American Chestnut Foundation that are here to try to change the trajectory of this particular species.
0: Yeah, by the time Dr. Merle discovered the fungus and named it as a new species, it was already pretty well established in the forest. And so it was far along. We actually have the herbarium specimen of the original that was used to identify the species. It's one of the important historical artifacts we have in our records.
1: I'm so looking forward to seeing it. It's Cryphonectria parasitica. That was named by a scientist here at the Botanical Garden.
0: That's right. So you're relatively new to the American Chestnut Foundation. I think you started this past August. Is that right?
1: That's right. Yeah.
0: Tell us a little bit just about yourself, your career, and how you're thinking about this next phase at the foundation.
1: So I come to the Chestnut Foundation from a long path in forestry. Grew up in Buffalo, New York, right along Lake Erie, and was obsessed with water quality and realized so much of water quality really begins in the forest. And I was hooked and got involved in trees and really found myself at the Chestnut Foundation because we are embarking on a science called recurrent genomic selection. And RGS, it's not a novel technique. This is how we've been able to do so much in agriculture to be able to produce the kinds of gains that we've seen for our food systems, whether that be corn. Of course, we all know the story of the breeding that occurred thousands and thousands of years ago to get us corn, or even to some of the modern advances we're seeing today. For example, loblolly pine, a really important species in the southeast United States. We used recurrent genomic selection for that tree species. In addition to being able to fend off diseases better and insects better, we're able to produce a 50% volume gain on the same acreage from those trees. If you think about that from a carbon sequestration standpoint, what a wonderful tool that we've got at our disposal to make sure that these are super trees that meet our super problems of tomorrow, and we can start today to make that happen.
0: Can you explain for a lay person, how does RGS work?
1: Yeah, so we're doing it. It's a little bit more than the traditional RGS program. RGS is best on best breeding, where we're looking at the parents and really doing some analysis of understanding what these parents can contribute to the offspring so that we're getting that next generation to be stronger, better, and more fruitful. And so, you know, this has been used in agriculture. I'm not going to judge it, but this is how we get a chicken in 3 months, right? This is the kind of science that went into the production that we're able to really improve our systems. So in the tree world, what we're doing, particularly with chestnut, is not only are we looking at those parents, but we've got a problem, right? Chickens breed pretty quickly. Trees don't. It takes at least 7 to 10 years for us to get pollen from some of these trees. So what can we do to accelerate that process? Well, in our RGS program, we actually look at the DNA of these trees and try to understand what their resistance is going to be before we do anything with them. And so before we're planting, we understand what their genetics are and we're able to predict their resistance to blight and put them in the ground. And the worst thing is this species is so hard. And like I said, it's 7 to 10 years. We're dealing with chestnut blight that was identified here, but we also have Phytophthora in the south, which is causing us problems with the roots that we've got. This is a species that doesn't self-pollinate and is very difficult to graft. So we can't bring a fruiting branch down to the ground to actually make our life easier. We're bucket trucks. We got to get up there and do the work up in the canopy. It's a very challenging tree, but it's worth every moment.
0: Well, that's a good bridge to why should we focus on the American chestnut? American chestnuts have been described as a keystone species with outsized impact on their ecosystem. So tell us a little bit about just how important the American chestnut was to native wildlife, as well as human communities when it was prevalent.
1: The chestnut is an incredible story because it's really provided food for humans and wildlife. That's kind of rare from a tree species. We don't often find that. And what's really exciting about it, too, is that it provided that food at a time when it was difficult, right? Fall, we're overwintering. And if you look at our Native American communities in the United States, the Haudenosaunee, formerly known as the Iroquois, the Seneca Nation is very close to where I grew up. They called the tree a cousin. It was that important to them. It was family. It nourished their entire system, that chestnut tree. And in addition to that community, if you look at turkey and bear and deer, all of those species were using chestnut constantly in the fall. Blue jays, and believe it or not, passenger pigeons were relying on chestnut trees too. And so if you look at population declines in wildlife, you can actually track it. There's what I call a mass gap. Because when we lost the tree, there were probably 7 to 10 years or so before oaks really could fill that niche, or hickory, where we got some other seed mass that those animals could rely on. Of course, humans could never rely on that mast. And you look at turkey populations and deer populations in the 20s and 30s, and that's when the decline really started to happen in a big way. Now, there's other pressures, traditional habitat loss and other problems associated with hunting. But at the end of the day, this contributed to that, and it was critical for Appalachia. So for a region that wasn't necessarily wealthy, to be able to go out and harvest food from the earth and be able to have that as winter stores for your family was incredibly important. In Appalachia, they called it a cradle grave species because in addition to the food supplies, it offered wood for their cradles and wood for their coffins.
0: So really a critical species, and it makes sense why there's been such energy around reestablishing it. We can't restore the forests of the eastern U.S. back to what it was in 1904, of course, but chestnut restoration today would have a lot of benefits. So can you talk more about why and how introducing chestnuts could improve today's forest ecosystem?
1: Yeah, absolutely. So what we're trying to produce, an enduring chestnut, will last out there in the woods. And you're exactly right. Today's ecosystem is not what it was. Climate change is impacting us, and we need to be preparing for all of those changes in our forest management systems. And so the work that we're doing is going to benefit other species too. But why is chestnut so important for the environment? You can look at what it does on mine land to really understand its potential. So in really beat up mine land areas, we go out and we plant chestnut in a mixed hardwood system. And the chestnut is an incredibly fast growing species, fastest growing hardwood that there is. And then once we start getting burrs and fruit, the burr is the protective shell that's around the chestnut itself. And that burr leaves a tremendous amount of litter on the ground. So between leaf litter and burr litter, you're getting a wild amount of soil production on land that's incredibly degraded. And chestnuts, for whatever reason, love that sort of bad mine, rocky soil, and we're improving soil quality. And here's the interesting thing from a forestry perspective. You know, chestnuts hard. I tell folks, please don't name your trees because there's a potential that some of them are going to die. We're producing really, really good blight-resistant trees, but they're not all going to be able to survive the blight. But the thing that's exciting about it is they will die, and those oaks will come up into the canopy around them too. So we're releasing the oaks at the right time because the chestnuts will spend 10, 15 years doing their thing, creating great soil, and then the oaks will come up and fill the space and be able to provide that mast for animals as well because the soil's improved from the work that the chestnuts were doing for us. It's a great tree. I can't wait to get it on the landscape.
0: Yeah, we don't talk enough, I think, about ecosystem function, and we think about the way that we relate to a tree or the way that maybe animals relate to a tree, but they're affecting every layer of the ecosystem in ways that aren't always perceptible to us. Right now, we have a program in our science division called Plants for Climate Resilience. And part of that is about looking at how we can restore degraded landscapes. And of course, that's going to depend on where you are in the world and what's available. And there are a lot of issues having to do with the nursery trade and how to get stock and all sorts of conundrums to overcome. But in the end, right now, one very basic human problem is that we have a lot of degraded land. Yeah. And how are we going to address that? And looking to species like the chestnut to be part of the answer, I think, is really very exciting.
1: Everyone talks about moonshots and that they're really hard to achieve and that it's a dream. Well, the fact of the matter is we have our moonshot. We know how to do this work. We've got recurrent genomic selection. We've got DNA analysis. We've got the scientific tools to make the progress that we want to make and do something about climate change. The challenge is the funding that we've got, and you and I both know this. Lifeblood of our organizations are our donors, our volunteers, the people that are doing the work for us, the time and talent that our volunteers give to us in addition to their donations. My goodness, we are so fortunate to be plant people. But could you imagine what would happen if we weren't obsessed with places like Mars and spending money on rockets and all of those kinds of things, when we could spend that same kind of money on Earth and make it a livable place right now?
0: That's right. I think a lot of the time we want to find some sort of magic technological solution to weave our way out of our problems that we've created on Earth. And we can look to nature for a lot of the answers, and we should. There's a lot of energy around natural climate solutions, and we're really encouraged by that. But we need more people at the table for sure, and definitely more funding as well. So beyond the impact on ecosystems, are there economic, cultural, you talked a little bit about some of the identification of native peoples to the chestnut, other benefits of introducing the tree that you see beyond the ecosystem?
1: So I mentioned where I grew up. My grandfather had a chestnut tree in the yard, and I remember it about to probably 5 or 6 years old. And I don't know if it was an American chestnut or a European chestnut, but I presented a couple of chestnuts to you earlier in our yes. conversation, and kids play with them. You can drill a hole in it and tie a string in there, and you play a game called Conkers.
0: Oh.
1: And you'd swing one conker into the other chestnut, and you try to break it open. Whoever breaks it open wins.
0: Right. Yeah. It's that familial connection to plants, that generational connection to plants. I think re-knitting that is part of how we bring everyone together around these ideas of restoring nature and protecting nature.
1: It's been incredible to see how many families are part of that lineage. We have people out there today that their parents were involved in the American Chestnut Foundation. Mm. Their kids are out there working with us today too. You know, when I was in forestry school, people would challenge us saying that it's very hard, harder than rocket science. And I'm not sure that that's entirely true necessarily, but it's a funny way to think about it because the complication in our natural systems is oftentimes more from people than the systems.
0: Yeah, it's the people. We're the ones bringing the complexity.
1: Well, we're the ones bringing the solutions too, right?
0: Yeah.
1: So, you know, we can work with nature. That's the thing. We don't have to work against it.
0: That's right. Well, I think that starts with seeing ourselves as part of nature, and then understanding how nature has influenced our own family stories, I think, is part of coming to that understanding. I appreciate you bringing me the chestnuts. They really are beautiful.
1: They're beautiful.
0: They're so smooth, and the color is so rich and beautiful.
1: And they're one of the few true nuts. They're a true nut. Acorns are a true nut, and hazelnuts are a true nut. But most of the nuts we eat are drupes.
0: Are what?
1: Drupes. The seed of a fruit. So the way that this works is a nut cannot naturally open itself. So it actually has to force its way out through its, sort of like a chicken egg, where it actually forces its way out. That's why they're so starchy. So the chestnut is super starchy because it's getting all that energy so it can burst out through the shell and actually become a sapling. But like a cashew hangs on a fruit. That's a really weird one. It hangs on the outside of a fruit. Stone fruits like peaches, that is the same thing as a walnut. It's just the walnut has that exterior shell that is hard and we don't eat, but it opens up naturally by itself. And so that's why it's a drupe as opposed to a nut.
0: A droop.
1: A droop. Who knew?
0: I probably should already know what a droop is, but I have to say today's the day that I learned and I'm going to be working it into other conversations. So, okay. The chestnut blight fungus was the first of many introduced species to decimate our native forest trees. We've got Dutch elm disease, which is a fungus, the emerald ash borer, which is a beetle, beech leaf disease, which is a nematode. So as you're engaged with this work on chestnuts, how do you think we should be thinking about protecting our remaining forest trees from future epidemics?
1: I'm so glad you asked, because my mission is the chestnut, of course. But the technology that we're developing is replicatable. The RGS model that we've got, the idea that we're going to look for the best pairs, we're going to look at DNA analysis to figure out their resistance ahead of time, we can use that in every one of the species that you mentioned. So we have the restoration engine that we can utilize to make sure that these plants are resilient, that they can survive in the landscape. There's no doubt we're going to continue to get invasive species. We cannot control. It's world trade. It's just what it is. We have to accept it. We have to figure out how to manage it. And how to manage it is through science like recurrent genomic selection, where we're producing trees that can be super trees and really work against all these diseases.
0: Yeah, we have an invasion ecologist who works here, Dr. Eve Bury, and she looks at invasive species and their spread and how we can learn from the historical spread of invasive species to predict what might happen in the future. And she's engaged with colleagues all over the Northeast and beyond. And what she will tell you and what she's told me is that the early action is really critical to just stop the prevalent spread that you get. So we're going to have to bring all of our tools to the table because we are going to continue to confront invasive species. And of course, the mix of species is going to be changing over time. So it's really about identifying those problems that are going to be destructive
1: yes.
0: in a material kind of
1: way. Well, and treating
0: way.
1: Ahead of time.
0: And there is growing public awareness, which is great. So climate change, which we've talked about a bit, air pollution, invasive plants, of course, they're all having a profound effect on the ecological health of forests. How would the reintroduction of the American chestnut or restoration efforts more generally be impacted by these anthropogenic changes that are affecting the existing forests?
1: We have to be diligent about all of this. We really need to make sure that we're producing the kinds of trees that can survive. And so the reintroduction of the chestnut in this capacity, we're going to beat Phytophthora. We're going to beat chestnut blight. We're not going to eliminate it. We're going to build a tree that can resist it through technology, through understanding, through terrific breeding. And so you look at the range of the chestnut tree, it survived from Georgia to Maine, and actually all the way into Michigan and Wisconsin.
0: That's encouraging from a climate perspective.
1: Yeah, absolutely. And the trees are so resilient, even if the range gets limited in the south,
0: right,
1: which is already limited by Phytophthora anyway, we'll see it move further north. And listen, I can cry about climate change. I don't want to do that right now. But the fact of the matter is, trees are one of our only solutions right now. And so let's do everything we can to get these trees in the ground and producing carbon storage. I mean, we're talking about the ability to store between 1 and 3 million tons of CO2 per acre.
0: Yeah.
1: Trees are a natural climate solution beyond anything else that's out there. It's wonderful that we can develop really high-end technology, and I want people to continue to develop that technology to get CO2 out of the air. But I've got a technology I can use right now.
0: That's right. That has all sorts of other benefits. The joy we take.
1: Just looking at them.
0: Among them, you know. We've talked a lot about the science that you're using, and obviously the foundation is doing really exciting work in that arena. For a non-science audience, what do you think is most exciting about the work of the American Chestnut Foundation?
1: For me, the most exciting thing is watching people light up. It is really the greatest thing to be with our volunteers and to watch them sweating, working hard, planting trees, dealing with poison ivy, looking out for snakes. And at the end of the day, everybody laughing and celebrating the fact that they worked really hard to bring this tree back. I've never seen people putting up with more for free. I mean, when you grab a chestnut burr, have you ever held a chestnut burr? I've got some.
0: Not,
1: I'll make sure you handle one before we leave. But they are so spiky, it hurts your hand just to hold them. And these people are out there shucking them, opening them up, getting nuts, you know, doing everything they can. I mean, Jennifer, I have unbelievable volunteers.
0: Good insurance, I hope.
1: Oh, thank God we have insurance, because they're 80-year-old men climbing orchard ladders. It's amazing. That's why I do this work.
0: Yeah.
1: I love trees,
0: yeah,
1: but it's the people that light me up.
0: Yeah. How many sites are you working?
1: Oh, there are so many. So we have chapters all over the country. They all have orchards. We have progeny test sites. We're going to wind up building out multiple of these RGS orchards all across the country. And we've got partners all across the country, various universities, private companies. Lots of folks are willing to chip in and work with us on this.
0: So are you planting outside of the original range?
1: No, not at all. I mean, I'm sure there are some test plots. Some I can't really think of where they might be that are slightly outside of it. We tested quite a bit in places where the blight isn't quite as strong, too.
0: Okay.
1: So we're looking a little bit there, Indiana, but that's within the range.
0: Okay. Yeah, well, it's a big range. So
1: yeah,
0: you've got
1: is.
0: A lot
1: yeah,
0: of ground
1: huge.
0: To
1: yeah.
0: cover.
1: We should be testing in Canada, though.
0: Yeah. So there's lots of opportunities for people to engage,
1: yes.
0: no matter where they are.
1: No matter where they are, I can find a place for them.
0: That's great. So maybe my last question is, what's giving you the most hope right now?
1: What gives me the most hope is that we understand what the science is. We have very little federal dollars. You know, when the federal government cut back funding earlier this year, we weren't impacted because our volunteers and our donors are largely the ones who are making our model work. I'm happy to get federal money. I'm going to work for it for sure. But at the end of the day, it's volunteers who have kept this passion going. That's an incredible thing. 40 years of work, all fueled by the dollars of grandma who just thinks chestnuts are cool. I mean, it's mostly small donors. And that's why I look at this work and think we have hope because people believe they're willing to do the work. And even when they plant 50 trees and 30 of them die and they're looking at the 20 that survived with pride, that is the most wonderful, hopeful message you can possibly experience. As a forester, I had never, ever walked into a chestnut orchard until I took this job. And the first time that I was surrounded by those trees, it's a different kind of magic. It's like you're walking in something that it's not prehistoric, but you would never expect to see.
2: Yeah.
1: And we're bringing back an extinct species. Wow. What an incredible thing. And I'm so fortunate.
2: That's wonderful. Yeah. Well, Michael, thank you so much for joining today and talking about your work at the American Chestnut Foundation. We really appreciate it.
1: Thank you, Jennifer. What a pleasure to be here.
2: 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From PRX, Plant People is produced by Ali Budner, Courtney Florentine, Genevieve Sponsler, Adriana Rosas Rivera, and Pedro Rafael Rosado. The executive producer of PRX Productions is Jocelyn Gonzalez. From NYBG, Plant People is produced by Charlie Nork, Cosette Patterson, Matt Newman, Kate Tyler, and Michael Crowley. 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
3: This is Bird Note. As a kid, artist David Shepherd would sketch all the flora and fauna he saw. His true love was for plants. But when he moved to Hawaii to study botany, he realized
4: Hawaii is special because its main character is birds. Birds were the dominant species in terms of animal life. And so all the plants really co-evolved with the birds. You can see that in just how specific the beaks of different species are to the shapes of the flowers here. And so that became part of my art.
3: David now designs aloha shirts featuring the native plants and wildlife of Hawaii. One design features the i'iwi, a Hawaiian honey creeper.
4: So the i'iwi birds dart from flower to flower to flower very quickly. Well, the Hawaiians saw this and they thought of the metaphor that it was like procreation, the metaphor for the health of the forest, because only in its procreation can it exist.
3: Then, hidden among the trees, David has drawn kahuli, or native land snails.
4: Their existence in the forest is special because if they were around, it was said that the forest would sing. And songs are also a very important element of Hawaiian culture because it's how things are passed on from generation to generation. It's how you communicate what the world is. So these snails are singing, right? And then you have the birds that are a symbolic of procreation. And so the combination is that this is Hawaii. This is the perpetuation of it.
3: See pictures of David's designs at our website, birdnote.org. I'm Mark Bramhill.
5: Everyone loves Joanne.
6: She's an awesome lady.
7: Joanne Jones is a wife, mother, and grandmother.
5: Joanne is wonderful and a blessing. Joanne is my inspiration.
7: But she also has another family, a dancing family.
8: I consider them my sisters and my brothers. So we're definitely family. It's like one big happy family.
7: That's Joanne. She turned 79 this month, and she's a founding member of the Hadley Park Line Dancers.
8: To see the group dancing in unison, everybody together, is beautiful.
7: But it's also a real workout. Don't be fooled by the fact that most of the group is over 65. They're here to sweat and have fun doing it. It's a free dance class for senior citizens at the Hadley Park Community Center in North Nashville. Joanne started leading the group in 2008. Back then, 10 seniors might show up. These days, they often pack 50, 75, even 100 people into the gym every Tuesday and Thursday morning. The dancers stand side by side in long lines. They dip, they turn, they twist, they slide up and down the basketball court. Volunteer instructors call out the steps, although most of the group knows each song by heart.
8: I like Push It. I like Jamie Foxx. I like Flashing. I like them all.
7: Joanne's in her usual spot in the front row. She's wearing sneakers and a lime green shirt with the group's logo printed in sparkles.
8: I love to dance. And as my husband said, she dances in the kitchen. She dances in... I dance all over the house because I love it.
7: And do you really? You dance in the kitchen all
8: yes,
7: over the house?
8: Yes, I do. Yes, I do. If I hear something come on, the TV or the radio, I'll dance to it. Dancing was just in me because we grew up dancing.
7: Joanne was born in 1941 and grew up in the Jim Crow era in South Memphis. Her father worked on the railroad to support a family of 12.
8: All 10 of us went to school, graduated. Even though we were segregated, we had fun growing up.
7: Some of her best memories from back then happened on Monday nights. That's when all the kids in her neighborhood headed to the YMCA, took off their shoes, and danced. Come on, baby.
9: What'd you think about it? Did you love it from the beginning?
8: Loved it. Loved it. And that was one of the criteria. If we behaved, we'd get to go to the sock hop on Mondays. That was our reward.
7: Joanne and her friends tuned their radios to WDIA, America's first black radio station, and did a dance called the Bop. But these sock hops were about more than just bopping.
8: So it was really like a reunion to meet, to be together again, and to enjoy something that was fun together.
9: Do you think about the time when eventually you might have to stop dancing?
8: I don't think about that. I'm sure, you know, that's inevitable. You know, we all got to get to a point where can't do what you used to do. But I don't even think about that anymore.
7: But 7 years ago, she was forced to think about it.
8: It came upon me so sudden that I just felt like my world had just ended.
7: She was diagnosed with rheumatoid arthritis. The pain in her joints grew more and more severe until she couldn't even walk. She had to use a cane and sometimes even a wheelchair. So dancing at Hadley Park was out of the question.
8: I felt my life was over. What am I going to do? All the things that I enjoy so much, I can't do anymore. And I just gave up.
7: She had to step down from leading the group and stopped coming to class. Worse yet, she didn't know if she would ever be able to come back.
8: I had a pity party. I was staying in. I was moody. I was crying. And loneliness is one of those feelings that nobody wants to ever have to endure. It's like you're isolated. It's just you.
7: This is a common feeling among seniors, the isolation that comes with age, not being able to get out and do what you love. But with encouragement from her family at Hadley Park, Joanne's pity party didn't last.
8: Everything changes when you have that support system. And I am so happy that they are a part of my life. And I'm hoping and praying that they will remain a part of my life.
10: All right, y'all ready?
7: She's back in the dance line this morning. But Joanne knows that she and her friends get a little bit older with each Tuesday that passes. Some dance moves are still painful. Doing a twist sometimes bothers the arthritis in her knee. And some of the other founding members have passed away.
8: And we put on our Hadley Park t-shirts and we go as a group to the services.
9: It's that kind of family.
8: It's that kind of family. Illness, death, in the group, we're supportive. That's just the way we are. I say, enjoy life, because this is the only life you have. Tomorrow's not promised. Have fun. Dance, dance, dance. And more dance.
7: For the Transom Traveling Workshop and WPLN, I'm David Kondos.
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11: Welcome to USC Annenberg's This California Life. I'm Megan Donis. This season, we document Altadena after the fires, following this remarkable community as it recovers and rebuilds. And part of that community were the many animals who went missing during the fires. Reporter Alyssa Martinet follows one woman who returned to her home in Altadena to spearhead efforts to rescue beloved pets and reunite them with their families.
12: Billy cat!
13: It's February 2025, a month after the Eaton Fire burned through Altadena, and Jamie Rosier is standing in the wreckage of a burnt home, calling out for a lost cat. As the fire raced towards town, the owner couldn't get her cat out from under the bed in time. She had to leave.
14: I'm trying right now to see if I can even identify, you know, what might look like a bed. Because that's where she said he was when she evacuated. And she said it would be a miracle if he survived. And she's been convinced that he's dead. I'm not going to let her think that at this point. I don't want her to give up.
13: Choppers fly overhead. Nearly every structure is utterly flattened. All that's left standing in most of the houses are the brick chimneys.
14: If he ran out, he could be anywhere. Yeah. But if he stayed there, his body might be right there. I don't know. But I still call out and talk to them and... you know, make kitty sounds and kissy sounds and all the things. I'll shake treat bags sometimes and I'll pour the kibble.
13: Jamie has worked with animals her whole life. She has her own business as a dog trainer and behavior consultant. She's also worked in animal disaster relief all over the U.S. Her first was Hurricane Katrina in 2005, where she helped rescue animals in the disaster zone.
15: I did not know at that time that there was that realm at all. I had no idea. But, you know, because of my love for animals and my work with animals, my whole career, I was just called to go.
13: 4 years later, Jamie helped animals evacuate from the L.A. station fires. Then she worked on the 2023 fires in Maui, where she and her husband later moved.
15: And then I was actually working on Hurricane Helene remotely when this disaster hit. So I went straight from Hurricane Helene to the Eden Fire disaster.
13: This is the fifth disaster she's worked on, and it's the most personal. Jamie grew up in Altadena.
16: Hallie, folks here are entering 24 hours of hell in Altadena. We have the smoke behind me. We have smoke on the other side. We are essentially encircled and enshrouded by this Eaton Fire, which was 400 acres, now nearly 10,000 acres. That gives you a glimpse at how quickly it's moved. We were just about a half.
15: My phone started ringing off the hook like crazy, and it hasn't stopped, and we're a month in.
16: It is utter heartbreak in every direction you look. Fire crews having to give up the firefight because they don't have any water, and that is why.
15: Because I was so far away and feeling so helpless, knowing my community was burning up and being deeply affected, I started gathering resources for my loved ones and neighbors and everyone, and also for their animals. Because I've got hundreds of clients up in Altadena, pet-based clients, over the past almost 30 years. And I started seeing missing people posts, missing pets, all of that, and I started logging all that data as well and trying to play matchmaker. I was working almost around the clock tirelessly answering calls, texts, Facebook messages, Instagram messages, whatever. Like, it was just nonstop. Because I have worked on 4 other disasters, I know where this typically goes, and, you know, we've got to get resources to people as quick as we can so that they can make it through.
13: Soon, Jamie realized she had to be on the ground in Altadena. After she landed in L.A., the first thing she did was head to the burn zone.
15: Seeing all the properties that I used to live in that were burned down, the house that where I, like, first lived with my husband, for example, like, I stood in that driveway and just crying, you know, like, I just melted down because I have so many great memories there.
13: Jamie spent most of her adult life, over 20 years, living and working in Altadena.
15: My parents were divorced, and my mom was in Pasadena, and my dad was in Altadena. And I always gravitated towards Altadena because of the big trees and the nature, being up against the mountains there. I mean, I was, you know, roller skating and riding my bike up Christmas Tree Lane and cruising all over town. I grew up with a mixed family. At my mom's house, I had a half-brother and full brother there. And then growing up at my dad's, I had 4 foster brothers. 2 were white, 2 were black. But having my foster brothers, you know, in that community and was so much more comfortable because it was such a diverse place. You know, we'd go to other cities and heads would turn and people would look at us funny, but Altadena was very different.
13: It's also where her love of animals began. In college, Jamie started helping trap stray cats, the beginning of her nearly 30-year career with animals. Everything from working as a vet tech to teaching dogs to swim.
15: I grew up with lots of animals. Mom's house, we had 17 cats. So I'm a crazy cat lady. We had reptiles. You know, I had rabbits, dogs at my dad's house. You know, I'd rescue birds. I mean, it's been a lifelong journey. I don't remember life without having an animal, really. Then when I went off to college, I got into a cat rescue. And, that turned into collecting 13 cats.
13: The animal rescue work is all volunteer, but people always step up to help make it possible.
15: For every disaster, I've always been, like, you know, basically sponsored. Like, I've said to someone, hey, I really want to go. You know, I'm thinking about this, and somebody says, hey, I'll get you the flyer mouth. It's been amazing every single disaster that I've done has been that way.
13: A month after the fire, Jamie was on the ground in Altadena in her rented minivan. It's filled to the brim with supplies, bags of cat food, jugs of water, bowls, crates, and flashlights.
12: Your car is so decked out. I'm impressed. Like, for being a rental. I know, but you've got everything you need in here.
15: I've never driven a little minivan. I guess this is the soccer mom life that I never knew about.
12: No, it does.
17: You have everything.
15: It's loaded up. Yeah, I'm ready for it.
13: As prepared as she is for the rescue work, her hometown looks completely different. And sometimes she loses her way.
15: You know, like, I mean, I know this town like the back of my hand. Like, I can just drive to the people's houses. I don't know the streets necessarily or the number. Or at least I didn't need it before. And now, because it's hard to recognize, like, I just had to map this, which is, like, wild to think that that's the case, you know?
13: Jamie drives through the burn zone most afternoons, setting out food and water and looking for pets. She's helped coordinate more than 80 volunteers. Some of them connect missing pets and owners online. Others put out food, monitor cameras for pet sightings, and set up traps. She pours food and water into bowls and places them on a brick patio that used to be the entrance to a house.
15: You know, if you're in survival, right, you're going to search for sustenance. And if they can find it in the beginning stages like this, then we can keep them alive. And if they can't, then sadly they perish.

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1: Have to keep that in mind, that it's not about like seeing them right now. It's just making sure that there's food and water so that if they are hiding somewhere, you know, because they're still going through trauma, that they can live, they can sustain themselves. You know, there's sort of this, like, I want to say, like, sexy part of rescue that, like, oh, I got this fire cat and I trapped him and look at me!
2: That part of rescue wasn't happening much in these early stages, but Jamie reminds herself that's okay.
1: Keeping them alive by feeding them is really, truly, like, the most important thing that we can do in the beginning stages of a disaster.
2: By late February, now 6 weeks after the fire, Jamie defines success in the little things. Things only an animal rescuer would notice.
1: This property that we're approaching belongs to a dear friend of mine I've known for probably 25 years, and she has not been back. She had two cats that she couldn't get them into carriers as she was trying to evacuate, and she was running from the flames herself. So she thinks that they're dead, and I'm, again, trying to get her to keep the hope alive, and so I just keep coming every day to feed, you know, add food and water.
2: We walk up to the bowls, and Jamie notices some of the food has been touched.
1: Yeah, so this is actually a really exciting discovery, I have to say. Now, I don't know who's eating here, but half of the food bowl is gone, and all of the water bowl is gone. So that's very encouraging to see that kind of activity.
2: Wildlife, like raccoons and coyotes, could also be eating here. That's why the next step is setting up a wildlife camera.
1: Probably in the next day or two, I'll have one of the crew like put a camera out to see what we got going on. And if we have a sighting of either of her cats, we'll actually try to trap them and get the cat back to her mama, or their mama.
2: Back in the van, Jamie pulls up a spreadsheet on her phone. This spreadsheet is essential to the disaster effort. It's her way of making sure no animal is left behind.
1: You know, I just have their name. Oh yeah, it is Monkey.
3: Oh, you're right. And it has they look like.
1: It has their description and special markings. She's a short-haired dilute tortie, and he's a short-haired brown tabby. And then I also have the status of the pet. So far, we have not found either of them.
2: By early March, after weeks of boots on the ground work, it's time for Jamie to return to her life in Hawaii. She'll keep working on the online side, and other animal rescuers will carry on the work in Altadena. Jamie and her husband plan to be on Maui for at least another 4 years.
1: After that, I don't quite know. Part of me dreamt about coming back to Altadena, and sorry. That's the part that's hard for me, but I don't know what it's going to be like or what's going to happen. It's going to be totally different. And a lot of people have moved away already. They're scattered all over multiple states. Our community's been shattered, you know? So it's, I mean, people are sticking together and trying to help each other. That's the beautiful part. Being here, I'm seeing that. And I'm also seeing the terror, the heartache, and the concerns of, you know, of everyone, of all my loved ones. So it's yeah, it's hard.
2: In April, I called Jamie to check in.
4: I'm kind of constantly involved in the fire stuff and the search, you know, the disaster relief aspect. So I'm trying to do as much as I can. I feel like it's a gift and it's a privilege and it's an honor. And, you know, I take it very seriously.
2: She's still coordinating on the ground operations. The volunteer team has found over 260 cats in the Eaton Fire burn zone. They've reunited over 60 pets with their families. And separately, the Pasadena Humane Society has reunited another 25 cats.
4: Yeah, reunifications are still happening, absolutely. And the best thing about those is that they help keep the hope alive for everybody. We're 3 months in, and I know for people who

0: who've lost everything. It's a lifetime already, right? Mm-hmm. It feels like that every day.
1: Months after a disaster, while the news cycle moves on, Jamie's work doesn't stop.
2: It's worth it. I love it. I'm passionate about it. So to me, I can't help but want to do it every breathing moment, you know? Like, it's just like when something happens and you go because you need to, you get that calling, you know? And that's what it is for me. It's a calling. Like, I could fight it if I want to. But what is that going to do me, you know?
1: Jamie will keep helping Altadena for 6 months, a year, or more, however long it takes.
0: It's what I'm called to do.
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4: This is Bird Note. Rosalie Barrow Edge famously said, "The time to protect a species is while it is still common." She was one of the 20th century's most outspoken advocates for birds and the creator of the world's first refuge for raptors. In the U.S., birds of prey were once fair game for farmers and sport hunters who believed that raptors were a threat to livestock. In 1929, Pennsylvania was one of several states that offered a cash reward for every goshawk killed. That drew bounty hunters to the Appalachian Mountains, where migrating eagles, falcons, and hawks died by the thousands. When Rosalie learned of the slaughter, she spearheaded a campaign to lease and later buy a ridgeline hunting ground that locals called Hawk Mountain. In 1934, newly hired game wardens made certain that raptors were no longer hunted for sport, but counted for science. Today, Hawk Mountain Sanctuary attracts hundreds of researchers and volunteers who work to ensure that birds of prey remain a common sight. For Bird Note, I'm Ariana Rimmel. This episode is dedicated to the memory of Nancy Nordoff, whose legacy of tenacious support for environmental conservation and opportunities for women will last for generations to come.
5: On a spring afternoon in 1994, Kenzo Dix died at age 15. He was shot accidentally by his best friend, Michael, who was 14. I knew Michael and Kenzo's brother, Kalani, from high school in Berkeley. Like it or not, Michael and Kalani are forever linked by this tragedy. They both lost the closest friend they'd ever had. Michael, the shooter, was Kenzo's best friend since elementary school. Kalani was Kenzo's older brother and his only sibling. We invited Kalani and Michael in separate interviews to talk about what happened that day. Michael says it began with a little pellet gun.
6: When friends would come over, we'd just kind of do sadistic things like shooting birds or something like that, and like playing with the pellet gun, whatever. And so we're hanging out and just listening to music. And I had talked to him about my dad's gun before, and he was, you know, interested, just like any other 15-year-old kid, you know. So I decided to go downstairs to my father's bedroom. I pick up the gun and take out the clip to see if it's loaded or not, and it is. And I decide to take an empty clip. I bring both upstairs and slide the clip in, and as it clicks, Kenzo turns around and he goes, "Oh, cool." And I look down and take my finger off the safety, and I don't even aim. It's just, next thing I knew, I just heard a pop, and my eyes opened up, and I was shocked. I look over, and I see Kenzo hunched over, and I think he's joking around because of the sound, you know. And I walk over to him, and I kind of push him a little bit and, you know, quit messing around kind of thing. And I realize he's not joking around. He's hunched over, just barely conscious, kind of moaning, just like a creepy moan, like you don't want to hear because it stays with you. And you just, I picked him up, or tried to at least, and laid him across the floor of my bedroom and grabbed a bag, a duffel bag that I had, and stuffed it under his head, pushed his head back and tried to open his mouth so he could breathe, but his body was starting to go into shock. I was helpless. Like, I thought I knew what I was doing, but nothing worked. And my stepmother runs in and goes, you know, what the hell happened? And I shot Kenzo. I shot Kenzo. And she goes, what?
5: The bullet entered through Kenzo's arm and went into his chest. He died within an hour.
6: I just kept telling him I love him and I'm sorry. And just, it's hard when you're in the position where you have to tell someone everything you've ever wanted to tell them in a minute. Things get jumbled. And, you know, guys don't tell, you know, man, I love you, man. We're like best friends or whatever. And you don't talk about that. It's just something that just kind of happens. And then when you're just placed in that position, you just everything you've ever felt just comes out, you know.
7: I knew something was up right away because, you know, both my parents were in the living room and they looked really sad, and I just came in and...
5: The victim's brother, Kalani Dix.
7: There was something wrong. And then I went to the living room and they told me that Kenzo had been killed, that he'd been shot. And we sat around there for a while and we were just silent. We didn't know what to think of it. I didn't know if I should believe it or how. Didn't know how it happened, really. And it didn't really hit me till a friend of mine called later that evening and wanted to hang out with me. And when I started telling him why I couldn't hang out and what had happened, it just hit me and I just started crying. And I just totally lost it. I couldn't really handle myself.
6: I don't know. It's funny. Even though he was starting to pass on, I felt like our lives together as friends just kind of like flashed before my eyes. And I just started thinking about all the times from fifth grade to ninth grade, just every little like stupid thing, you know, going to this park by his house and sitting on top of this rock watching the sunset, little things, throwing water balloons at cars, and, you know, the stuff kids did. And it just all came out like in the short span of, you know, a couple minutes.
5: Michael pled guilty to manslaughter without malice and now has a felony on his police record. He did not serve time in prison. Kalani went away to college within a year after his brother's death. He says he often found it difficult to act like a normal kid, but over the years, he's made some peace with what happened.
7: I think about my brother every day, probably still to this day. You know, I often think how it would be if he was still around or what he would be doing and things. For a long time, I didn't talk to Michael because I just, you know, it's just too much. But we've talked now, and I don't hold it against him. Me and Michael now are on good terms, and, you know, we talk, and we're friends.
5: Kalani's parents have become gun control activists. They sued Beretta, the manufacturer of the gun that killed their son. They say the gun lacked adequate safety warnings, that it appeared unloaded when one bullet remained in the chamber. Now there's a wave of wrongful death lawsuits against gun companies. Kenzo's case was among the first. In a close vote, a jury in Oakland, California, found the company not guilty. In interviews afterwards, some jurors placed the liability on Michael as the shooter and on his father as the owner of the gun. Michael says his dad never talks about the shooting, maybe because he doesn't want to add to the burden his son is carrying.
6: Now, mostly I just think about his family. There's never been a like real bitterness, which I've treasured, because I don't know if I could have gotten on without that. And I thank them for being so understanding. It was just an awful feeling to know that, you know, you'd already accidentally shot your friend, but now you'd kill them. you know, he's not going to play basketball anymore or, like, apply for college and do SATs and never had, like, a steady girlfriend. You know, he should be here with me. I cut that short. I ended that.
5: I'm Jacinda Abkarian.
8: This is Bird Note. Snowy owls are glamour birds. When some fly south from the Arctic to adorn fence posts and driftwood logs in the northern United States, people turn up in flocks to see them. But these owls are infrequent visitors to the lower 48, even in winter. Most snowy owls stay in the Arctic all year long, hunting through both the long hours of summer and the darkness of winter. So, what time of day do snowy owls hunt when they come south? Are they diurnal, or daytime hunters, or nocturnal ones? Where the big owls winter farther south, many hunt from dusk into night. During the day, they often stand on the same perch, snoozing on and off. But around sunset, the white-feathered hunters begin to appear restless, fluffing their feathers and gliding from perch to perch. As dusk sets in, these opportunists fly out to seek their prey, rodents and rabbits in the fields, ducks and shorebirds along the coasts. They will even fly out over the water to take sleeping seabirds. Have you seen a snowy owl in your neck of the woods? Share a photo on our Facebook page at Bird Note Radio. For Bird Note, I'm Mary McCann.

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2: 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The catch is that many Russians already do. 5 years on and hundreds of thousands of dead or injured later, independent polls here show a majority of Russians now want the conflict to end.
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6: 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I'm your host, Frances McDormand.
7: My name's Salman Rushdie, and I write books. In the mid-70s, there was a period when I used to do advertising for Rowntree's chocolates. I was working at the ad agency that did a lot of their brands. One of my most well-known advertising campaigns was for Rowntree's Aero chocolate. It's called Aero because it's aerated chocolate. So it's kind of got bubbles inside. We did this campaign. It was words ending in bubble. So it was Adora Bubble, Irresistible Bubble, Delecta Bubble. You had a shop window saying Availa Bubble here. You had bus signs saying Transporter Bubble. You had trade advertisements saying Profiter Bubble, etc. I made that up. I don't think I ever worked on Kit Kat, which is their major brand. But you know, everybody has to start somewhere.
6: You're listening to Hidden Kitchen's World, a special inspired by the Hidden Kitchen series, heard on NPR's Morning Edition. I'm your host, Frances McDormand. Hidden Kitchens is produced by my friends, the Kitchen Sisters, Nikki Silva and Davia Nelson. Over the next hour, we'll travel the world exploring little-known kitchen rituals and traditions, how communities come together through food. We begin in Sicily. The effort to bring the mafia under control has spilled over into the world of food. Today, small agricultural cooperatives across the island are making organic wine and olive oil on land confiscated from the mafia and bringing these products to a global market. The Libera Terra Cooperative is at the forefront of this movement, providing pure local products and mafia-free employment in a country marked by staggering unemployment, deep-seated corruption, and a rich kitchen tradition. Hidden Kitchens, Sicily, the pizza connection.
8: My name is Walter Bonanno. I will be the guide during this tour. Follow me. This is Museum of the Anti-Mafia in Sicily. And my job starts from the sentence by a famous judge killed by mafia in 1992, Paolo Borsellino. He used to say, talk about mafia, no matter how. If I talk about mafia, I don't forget mafia. Come closer. Over there, on the left, the last of the godfathers, Bernardo Provenzano. If you go to his former house, now that house is a shop in which they sell tomatoes from his confiscated fields. It's a symbolic thing. We are taking back what they stole.
9: This sign here, bene confiscato alla mafia, that means property confiscated from the mafia. My name is Gabriele Mastrilli. I work for Libera Terra in Sicily. Libera Terra produces good organic food in the lands that was of the mafia. A lot of people fighting for agriculture reform was killed by the mafia. And one of these was my grandfather.
10: Luigi Ciotti, sacerdote.
11: My name is Don Luigi Ciotti. I am a priest. After the terrorism in Italy with the death of Judges Falcone and Borsellino, we started Libera Terra. Libera is getting these lands and give them to young farmers that work in cooperative way. What we grow from this land can be found in Italian supermarket, pasta, olive oil, and the mozzarella. This organic produce is a slap in the face of mafia bosses. It's the victory over crime.
12: We are getting up to the vineyard. This is all part of Confiscated, Poverty. I am Francesco Galante, Libera Terra Project. There are 40 people in the winery and vineyards. We are organic certified. To be organic was a form of respect. Start anew. The idea of being kind to the soil itself, to take poisons, symbolic and real, from the soils.
13: In Hawaii, you can smell the sea and the mountains. My name is Angelo Shortino. I am responsible of this field where there are grapes. We don't use a lot of machine in our production. We try to use as many people as possible. We still use the hands. Our goal is to give work. 10 years ago, when Placido Rizzotto Cooperative started in this territory, nobody wants to come here to work. They were scared. The mafia, they burn the field here just before the harvesting of the grain. 3 years ago, when we collect olives for the first time, we had police around us all the time. With guns. The last year, mafia burned olive trees. They went there and they burned each one. It's a sign. It means that the mafia are still there, and if they can burn a tree, maybe they can also kill you if they want. We don't want to go to the field with police. It's a wrong message. We have to show to the people that to work with Libera, it's a good thing. Mafia is like a snake. It's very difficult to catch. Mafia here in this area near Cinisi was really powerful, and they decided to build the airport here to control the drug traffic between Palermo and the United States. It was called the Pizza Connection because they used to transport the drug, the heroin, inside the tomato can. In the United States for the pizzeria.
14: The Pizza Connection. Recently, the FBI rounded up a number of people and charged them with being part of an elaborate heroin distribution network in America. Small-town pizza parlors were their cover.
15: In the early 70s, narcotic distribution was taken over by the mafiosi. So what had been the French Connection out of Marseille became the Pizza Connection out of Palermo. I'm Peter Schneider, sociology and anthropology professor, Fordham University. Heroin traveled from Palermo in all sorts of containers, in oranges, in cans of tuna, in diplomatic pouches, under the gowns of nuns who were coming to collect money for their orphanages in Sicily. And yes, some of them came in the cans of the San Marzano tomatoes that were being sent to make pizzas in New York.
8: From an economic point of view, we are a very poor land because of mafia. Youth unemployment, 50%. My father and brother have to work outside Sicily. Everybody goes to other countries, no factory, no industries willing to invest their money in a land full of mafia, because you have to pay an extra tax, the one called pizzo. They pay protection.
12: In Palermo, currently 70 to 80% of shopkeepers pays a form of extortion, pays the pizzo.
8: Pizzo
15: refers to the beak of a bird, like a parrot, who dips his beak into the food or water. The mafia also says, we want our pizzo, we want our beak full.
12: The idea of Addio Pizzo was to say no to the pizzo. Farewell Pizzo.
15: A half dozen students, very active in the anti-mafia movement, who were planning to open a cafe in Palermo. And one of them said, suppose they come and want the pizza. Why should anyone have to pay the pizza? And they began printing up these little stickers that they put on light posts and store windows all over the city. All of a sudden, these stickers appeared and no one knew where they came from.
10: Mi chiamo Valerio D'Antonio, sono un avvocato.
16: My name is Valerio D'Antonio, I am a lawyer. I am a member of the Addio Pizzo Committee. The night of the 28th of August 2004, we covered the city with these stickers. It seemed as though we came out of nothing, but in 1992, many of us were in school and there were these massacres of Falcone and Borsellino. They became part of us. We smelled the terror and death of those years.
15: The Libera cooperatives who are producing good wine, good grains, good olives, are making a point of saying this food is pizza free.
9: It's very, very difficult to buy something to eat and be sure that there is nothing to do with the mafia. When you eat food with Libera Terra label, you are sure that product and the workers, they don't have nothing to do with the mafia.
8: Libera Terra. They have a wine called Cento Passi. They have another wine called Place del Risotto. When you drink the wine, it's a way to remember the work of those young heroes killed by mafia. So it's a very symbolic thing. Maybe from an economic point of view, it's not a big business, but I like the symbolism in it.
6: Now to Great Britain for the seldom-heard saga of the Turnspit Dog, a small cooking canine bred to run in a wheel that turned a roasting spit in medieval kitchens. In 1639, a tourist visiting Bristol remarked, "There was scarce a house that hath not a dog to turn the spit." Turnspit dogs, the rise and fall of the Vinapater cur.
17: Since medieval times, the Britons have delighted in eating roast beef, roast pork, roast turkey.
18: Oh, the roast beef of old England and old English roast beef.
17: They sneered at the idea of roasting meat in an oven. For a true Briton, the proper way was to spit roast it in front of an open fire using a turnspit dog.
19: The turnspit was a breed of dog that was once an essential part of every large kitchen in Britain. I'm Kira Farrell, Library and Collections Manager at the Kennel Club in London, 1576. The very first mention of them is in the first book on British dogs ever written.
20: Turnspit dogs had grey and white fur. They were referred to as the kitchen dog, the cooking dog, or the Vinapater cur.
17: A low-bodied, short-legged,
19: crooked front legs,
17: quite a heavy head,
20: drooping ears,
17: strong and sturdy, capable of working for hours. Turnspit dogs, they were viewed as kitchen utensils, as pieces of machinery. We have a huge fireplace in an old Georgian kitchen. There is a chain from the spit up to a wheel, and in that wheel is a small dog running frenetically, causing the spit to turn. The roar of the fire, the clanking of the spit, the patter from the little dog's feet. One way of training the dog was to throw a glowing coal into the wheel to make the dog speed up a bit. I'm John Bonderson. My book is Amazing Dogs, a Cabinet of Canine Curiosities.
20: During the Middle Ages, cooking a meal, large joint meat, could only be done on a spit, and the lowliest person in the kitchen staff, usually a small boy, turned the spit. Hours and hours, their hands used to blister. During the 16th century, they made the transition from small boys to dogs. Shakespeare mentions them. He describes somebody as being a curtailed dog fit only to run in a wheel. Curtailed means they've got their tails cut off. It was a way that they used to differentiate between the dogs of the nobility and the dogs belonging to ordinary people. These little curtailed dogs were the ones that were put into the wheels.
0: The dinner must be dished at one. Where's this vexatious turnspit gone? Unless the skulking cur is caught, the sirloin spoiled, and I'm at fault. My name's Lucy Worsley, Chief Curator at Historic Royal Palaces of London. Charles Darwin commented on the dogs as an example of genetic engineering. He said, look at the spit dog. That's an example of how people can breed animals to suit particular needs.
17: On the Sunday, the turnspit dog often had a day off. The dogs were allowed to come with the family to the church. Not because of any concern for their spiritual education, but because the dogs were useful as foot warmers.
20: Interestingly, there are also a few records of turnspits being employed in America. Benjamin Franklin's Pennsylvania Gazette had advertisements for turnspit dogs and wheels for sale. A turnspit was active at the State House Inn, Philadelphia.
21: The State House Inn was where all the old political cronies hung out for their slice of beef and their ale. The owner, in 1745, advertised spit dogs for sale. Evidently, he was also breeding them. I'm William Oyce Weaver, author of several books on food ethnography. In 1702, the wife of William Penn, founder of Pennsylvania, writes to England that she wants a wheel for her turnspit dogs and a butter churn. If they can turn a spit for meat, they can also turn a churn for making butter. In this country, the dogs were basically used turning spit in large establishments in cities, like hotel kitchens. In the 1850s, the founder of the SPCA was appalled by the way the turnspit dogs were treated in the hotels in Manhattan. This bad treatment of dogs eventually led to the founding of the SPCA.
17: With time, mechanical spit-turning machines called clock jacks, they became cheaper and cheaper as a result of mass production. The clock jacks took over from the turnspit dogs. It became the stigma of poverty to have a turnspit dog. They were ugly little dogs of quite morose disposition, so nobody wanted to keep them as pets. The turnspit dog became extinct.
0: The George Inn in Wiltshire has a unique spit roast, the only survivor of its type in the country.
22: I think we're going to do something completely unprecedented here, aren't we?
23: We're going to turn a spit with a dog in a wheel, which is something I know hasn't been done for about 200 years. Coco, I think we've got to get you into the wheel.
22: Come on.
17: There are numerous kitchen dog wheels kept in various museums, but the Abergavenny Museum has the only example of what a turnspit dog really looked like. This dog was named Whiskey.
20: Whiskey is the last surviving specimen of a turnspit dog, albeit stuffed. My name's Sally Davis, custodian at Abergavenny Museum in Wales. The way she's posed, the taxidermy, I think possibly it was their first go, I don't know.
17: What kind of dog today is the closest relation to the turnspit dog? Possibly the Queen of England's favourite dog, the Welsh Corgi. The downtrodden, lumpen proletariat turnspit cooking dogs may well be related to the Queen's pampered royal pooches.
22: Come on, Coco, you can do it. Hey, there we go. Well done.
6: You can see a picture of Whiskey, the last of the turnspits, at kitchensisters.org.
24: You're listening to Hidden Kitchens World. I'm Frances McDormand. We're headed to Russia for the first of two stories about Soviet-era kitchens. After the revolution in 1917, millions of people poured into Moscow from the countryside. Housing was scarce, food even more so. Stalin's early plans included the industrialization of food and the reimagining of the role of the kitchen in Soviet society. The Kitchen Sisters and Charles Maines take us back to the communal kitchens of the early Soviet Union.
25: In the time of revolution, the Stalin time, the theoretical idea of the communism declared that all people have to be equal and the women have to be freed from the slavery work in the kitchen. It mustn't be kitchen in the apartment. They will go and eat in the cafeteria. I'm Sergei Khrushchev, retired professor from Brown University. My father was Nikita Khrushchev, the head of the Soviet Union from 1953 to 1964.
1: The most important part of kitchen politics in early Soviet time and revolution time was they would like to have houses without kitchen. Because kitchen is something bourgeois. Every family, as long as they have a kitchen, they have some part of their private life and private property. I am Alexander Janis, Russian writer and radio journalist. The first houses that were built during the revolution, they were without kitchen. Everybody supposed to eat in huge 500 people, cafeteria, canteens.
2: This is part of the romantic approach of the early post-revolutionary years.
3: My name is Masha Karp from Leningrad. I worked for the Russian service of the BBC. People forget what an incredible upheaval the 1917 revolution was. There was a huge movement to free the country from the Tsarism, bring happiness to poorer classes. People thought maybe it's a good idea to relieve a housewife from her daily chores so that she could develop as a personality. She would go and play the piano, write poetry, and she would not cook and wash up. The idea to have cafeterias was the continuation of this wonderful intention.
25: But it was only in theory, because after the revolution began the civil war, and they didn't build any cafeterias.
4: Bolsheviks were not into food. Lenin was not a foodie. They saw it as fuel to feed the workers. The Bolsheviks kind of wanted to eradicate privacy. And private hearth, private stove, becomes very politicized. I'm Anya von Bremsen. I'm the author of Mastering the Art of Soviet Cooking.
5: Food shortages and the famine of the 1920s devastated whatever was left of the Russian kitchen. My name is Grisha Freidin, professor of Russian literature at Stanford University. Stalin's industrialization program included the industrialization of food. Completely new food appeared, mass-produced. The whole of the Soviet Union, all 120 different ethnic groups, were suddenly being fed exactly the same stuff. Choices for this or that food, the tastings, took place at the Politburo level. The kinds of candies that began to be mass-produced was decided on a special meeting with Stalin and Molotov.
7: One of the goals of the new Soviet government was to provide housing to the workers. I'm Edward Chandrovich, venture investor. I'm also a Russian poet. They started putting people into communal apartments. Before, they were generally occupied by the Russian rich or aristocrats who were driven out by the new government.
5: I lived in the communal apartment till the age of 16, about 10 families sharing one kitchen. On one side of my room was the man who washed corpses at the local morgue. There were two rooms where mother and father served in the KGB. Then there was a woman whose husband was serving a sentence for stealing bread from the bread factory where he worked. There were two four-burner stoves. Everybody cooked their own. Cabbage soup washed with beets, potatoes, buckwheat, groats.
7: Five different kettles.
5: Boiled chicken.
7: Five different pots that are all marked. When the relations between the neighbors were especially fierce, you could see locks on the cabinets.
2: People cooked in the kitchen, but they practically never ate there. They would go with their pots along the corridor to their rooms and eat there.
7: Because they were communal kitchens, they were not places where you would bring your friends. I think that was one of the ideas for creating a communal kitchen. There would be a watchful eye of society over every communal apartment. People would report on each other. You would never know who would be reporting.
5: So even though you lived in a communal apartment in a horrible hovel and had very little to eat, there were moments when you could glimpse the future.
24: Hidden Kitchens Russia, Part 2. Dissident Kitchens. When Nikita Khrushchev emerged as a leader after Stalin's death, One of the first things he addressed was the housing shortage and the need for more food. In the late 1950s, the Soviet government began construction of hundreds of huge standardized apartments to replace communal living quarters. The individual kitchens in these tiny 50-square-foot dwellings became hot spots of the culture. Dissident kitchens.
1: Communal kitchen was a war zone. During the Stalin time, it was the most dangerous place to be in the kitchen.
2: After Khrushchev came to power, people started moving out from their communal flats into these separate flats. Khrushchev introduced this completely new era. It was called a thaw, and for a reason.
25: Like in the winter, when you have a lot of snow, but some spots are green, new grass is coming. It was a little bit more liberal than before. Very good time for inspiration. When my father came to the power, he proclaimed that there will be mass construction of the apartment buildings, where in each apartment will be live only one family. A small kitchen, small bathroom. I'm Sergei Khrushchev, retired professor from Brown University. My father was Nikita Khrushchev, the head of the Soviet Union from 1953 to 1964.
7: Khrushchev apartments, they're called Khrushchevki. Five-story buildings, concrete panels, horribly built, very small kitchens.
2: No matter how tiny it was yours. My name is Masha Karp from Leningrad. I worked for the Russian service of the BBC. This kitchen was the place where they finally could get together with their friends and talk at home without fearing the neighbors in the communal flat.
7: One of the reasons why kitchen culture developed in Russia is because there were no places to meet. I'm Edward Chandrovich, venture investor. I'm also a Russian poet. You couldn't have political discussions in public. At your workplace, you couldn't go to cafes. They were state-controlled. A kitchen became a place where Russian culture kept living, untouched by the regime. It was the beginning of dissident kitchens.
1: Kitchen was for intimate circle of your close friends, and kitchen was relatively safe. I am Alexander Janis, Russian writer and radio journalist. First of all, when you came to kitchen, you put on the table some vodka, and you put something from your balcony, like pickled mushrooms, something pickled. Sour is the taste of Russia. And you just start talking.
10: Kitchens became debating societies. People would crowd over that kitchen table, huddle there. Sometimes there would be KGB agents stationed in the stairwells. During those times, we expected to be arrested any night.
11: Облака плывут, облака, не спеша плывут, как кино.
10: We ate plenty of bread, canned food like sprats, a lot of vodka. Tongues got looser. My name is Grisha Freidin, professor of Russian literature at Stanford University. Even to this day, political windbaggery is referred to as kitchen table talk.
1: After politics, literature. Samizdat.
7: Samizdat means self-publishing. A lot of literature was banned, couldn't be published or read openly. It was published on people's typewriters, distributed through kitchens.
1: You put your carbon paper in typewriter, you type the whole book. It wasn't easy to get typewriter too, because all typewriters must be registered in KGB.
2: A friend of mine got hold of a typewritten copy of Pasternak's Dr. Zhivago. It was 1973. She said, I'm reading it at night, I can't let it out of my hands, but you can come to my kitchen and read it here. So I read it in 4 afternoons.
1: The same thing that happened with Samizdat. Books happened with music. It's called Magnitizdat, recording on tape recorder. Some friend got it from another friend, and so on. The most famous was Vladimir Vysotsky, who was Bob Dylan of Russia. That's what you can listen in kitchen.
25: Usually it was the Western music that they wanted to copy. before the tape recorders. They used X-ray film and record music on the X-ray of bones. Bone music.
1: Every kitchen has its own
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1: It was a window to the freedom.
12: The Voice of America and BBC. My name is Vladimir Voinovich. My books were circulated in Samizdat, smuggled to abroad. Then foreign radio stations broadcasted it. I heard in the kitchen some BBC was reading my chapters. After that, I was immediately summoned to KGB.
13: My name is Yuli Kim. I'm writer and composer.
14: I wrote this cycle of songs called Moscow Kitchens, telling a story of a group in the 50s and the 60s that are called dissidents. How they began to get together, how it led to protests, how they were detained, forced to leave the country. This is how this subversive thought grew and expanded in the Soviet Union, beginning with free discussions at the kitchens.
15: Чайхана, пирожковая, блинная, кабинеты, азартный притон.
14: A tea house, a pie house, a pancake house, a study, a gambling dive, a living room, a parlor, a ballroom, and a saloon for a passing by drunkard, the home for a visiting bard to crash for a night. This is a Moscow kitchen, 10 square meters, housing 100 guests.
16: Before atomic testing and the dropping of the atom bomb in World War II, before the nuclear testing of the 1950s, the radioactive isotope cesium-137 did not exist. Now, there are traces of this isotope in everything on Earth. Our food, our clothing, the cells of our bodies, and the wine we drink. Scientists can tell if a bottle of wine was bottled before or after the 1940s by the presence or absence of cesium-137. From the Kitchen Sisters, Atomic Wine, a story of wine, war, and counterfeiting.
25: I take the bottle in the hand, I put the bottle close to the detector, then I close the shielding and we start to record the gamma rays we are looking for, radioactivity, in the wine. Most of the time the collectors send me bottles of wine because they want to know if it is fake or not.
26: I use razor blades, magnifying glasses, flashlights, blue light. A lot of wine labels will fluoresce under a blue light. My name is Maureen Downey, wine detective. Counterfeit wines have become a much bigger problem of late. In the last year, I myself have written reports for about $5 million worth of fakes.
27: Fraudsters put a lot of work into trying to make their corks look distressed. It's important that the label looks as though it's been around the block a bit, and so they might rub it with a bit of earth or coffee grounds.
28: There are two ways to counterfeit wine. You're either messing with what's in the bottle, or you're messing with the bottle itself. My name is Patrick Radden Keefe. I'm a staff writer at the New Yorker magazine. I wrote a story called The Jefferson Bottles.
29: At Christie's Wine Department, it is our mission to bring the very best of wine from around the world to you and your wine cellar.
28: In 1985, there was a wine auction at Christie's in London, at which they auctioned a bottle of Lafite, one of the finest vineyards in France. It was a very old bottle inscribed in a spindly hand with 1787 Lafite and the letters THJ. Christie's said that evidence suggested that this bottle came from a collection of old French wines which had belonged to Thomas Jefferson. That bottle sold for $157,000 to the collector Malcolm Forbes, the most expensive bottle of wine ever sold at auction. At the time, he said, "It's more fun than the opera glasses Lincoln was holding when he was shot, and we have those, too." Wine collectors jockeyed to get a hold of other Jefferson bottles from this mysterious collection. One of these collectors was Bill Koch. His brothers are often known as the Koch brothers. Bill Koch purchased four of these bottles in the late 1980s for about $500,000.
0: I'm Lucia Stanton. I was senior historian at Monticello for over 30 years. All of us at Monticello at that time were very skeptical about any connection between Jefferson and these wine bottles. Jefferson carefully had the wines that he had purchased in France shipped to this country for himself and President George Washington. In his vast records, over 60,000 documents, there was nothing that suggested that Jefferson had ever ordered any of these wines. There were about a dozen bottles, 1784 and 87, Chateau de Cam, 1787, Lafitte, Amargo. Most of them were 1787s, which is a vintage Jefferson never ordered in his life.
28: When Koch realized that he had potentially been crossed, he has Jim Elroy, a former FBI agent, kind of genial bloodhound of a guy. He said to Elroy, saddle up. And Elroy did.
8: My name is Jim Elroy, retired special agent with the FBI.
28: The ringtone on Elroy's phone is the whistled theme to The Good, the Bad, and the Ugly.
8: I've identified the perpetrator as a guy by the name of Hardy Rodenstock. Actually, his true name was Meanheart Gorky.
27: Hardy, I met quite a few times. He was a great fixture on the European fine wine circuit. I'm Jancis Robinson. I write about wine for jancisrobinson.com and for the Financial Times. Hardy supposedly found the Jefferson bottles in a bricked-up cellar in Paris, but he couldn't give any more details. He was never specific about exactly how many bottles there were.
28: Jim Elroy had a hunch that the wine in the Jefferson bottles did not date to the 18th century.
8: I started looking in Scientific American, and I found an article that Philippe Huber, a French physicist, had written about using low-level gamma ray detection for cesium-137 to date wine. Cesium-137 did not exist on this planet until we exploded the first atomic devices.
9: The cesium radioactivity we find in the wines reflect exactly the history of the atomic age. I'm Philippe Hubert, physicist working at the University of Bordeaux. First, you had development of the nuclear bomb, Hiroshima, Nagasaki, and then in the 50s or the 60s, the Cold War between US and Soviet and nuclear atmospheric test. And then in 1986, Chernobyl accident, which released a lot of cesium activity in the atmosphere.
17: The Fukushima Daiichi nuclear plant has detected a record level of radioactive cesium in groundwater.
9: This radioactivity, it's everywhere, everywhere. Then with the rain, this radioactivity pours on the grapes. When you make the wine, this comes into the wine and stays into the wine. If I see cesium in a bottle of, let's say, 1900, it is sure that it is a fake.
18: The feds have put a cork in a vintage crime with the conviction of wine whiz Rudy Kerniawan, a connoisseur of counterfeiting who mastered label making, cork stamping.
19: Counterfeiting wine is not new. King Louis XIV had a royal decree that all of the wine barrels coming from the Côte du Rhône area had to be stamped CDR to prove that they were Côte du Rhône. The Thomas Jefferson bottles, Bill Koch's investigators found the people in Germany who engraved the T and the J into the bottle using modern dentist tools that could not possibly have existed in the time of Thomas Jefferson. One expert likens it to Abraham Lincoln holding an iPhone. When you've got Abraham Lincoln in a photograph holding an iPhone, we've got a problem.
20: Werner Herzog, from Les Blancs' 1980 documentary, Werner Herzog meets his shoe.
21: I'm quite convinced that cooking is the only alternative to filmmaking. Maybe there's also another alternative, that's walking on foot.
3: when I started to think after a lot of work that I had done, I found out that for almost a year I had not cooked a meal. A grown-up man like me should not spend a week without having cooked a big meal. And that bothered me a lot, so I should go more into cooking.
4: My name is Gael Garcia Bernal. I'm from Guadalajara, and I'm an actor. I'm in a film called Rosewater, directed by Jon Stewart. My grandmother, she's Maria Lamarque. Her nickname is Maruca. She had 16 kids. I have 56 cousins. We come from a family of farmers from Sinaloa. The food that we used to eat, that my grandmother used to cook, was food from Sinaloa mixed with food from Jalisco. In Sinaloa, it is a big region of producing tomatoes, and when there is a huge surplus, you stuff yourself for like 3 months and 4 months of tomatoes and mangoes. The cows and the pigs are fed tomatoes, you know, and the donkeys and the horses, everyone is fed tomatoes. There is this banana bread that my grandmother used to do that I still miss. She would add to the banana bread a layer of tomato, like a sweet conserve. The banana bread, it was like a James Joyce poem, you know, like an Octavio Paz poem, complex and intense and acid and at the same time thick. I know it sounds odd, but that's the way she communicated with the world.
16: Hidden kitchens everywhere. Hi, I'm your host, Frances McDormand. In 1898, the United States Department of Agriculture created a special department of men known as agricultural explorers. They traveled the globe searching for new crops to bring back to plant in America. These swashbuckling biologists, the Indiana Jones of the plant world, introduced exotic specimens like the avocado, the mango, and the date. The Agricultural Explorer Program was started by David Fairchild, who traveled to Baghdad to investigate dates. He chose Baghdad in part because he remembered 1001 Arabian Nights and

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1: Kitchen's Coachella, the romance and sex life of the date.
2: In Basra, the port from which Sinbad the Sailor always set sail on his hair-raising adventures, we entered the world's greatest date-growing country. After Paul's recovery from typhoid, we bought several thousand young date palms. Having been shot at once more, we experienced relief when our 9,000 palms were safely stowed on board and headed down the Persian Gulf. I'm John Papineau. I'm a horticulturist. My grandfather had a nursery. He sent my father, Paul, and my uncle, Wilson, to collect date palms. They made the first commercial introductions of these palms about 1911 in the Coachella Valley.
3: As soon as dates began producing at all, they capitalized on the exotic Middle East, Arabian Nights tales. It was a way to interest people in coming to what otherwise was a rather forbidding, trackless desert. It made it seem more exotic, more romantic.
4: There was a renaming of towns. In 1904, Walters became the town of Mecca. There are other towns named Oasis, Thermal, Arabia. My name is Sarah C. Cates. I'm a California historian. I grew up in the Coachella Valley, the date capital of the United States. Investors from Los Angeles would take a camel ride out to the development called the Walled Oasis of Biskra, led by people dressed in Arabian costume. Hollywood films spurred this craze for all things Middle Eastern. The Queen of Sheba, Cleopatra, Rudolph Valentino, the Sheik.
5: Dateline, Egypt.
4: The United States in the 1920s is crazy for Egypt.
5: In the shadows of the Silent Sphinx and the gigantic pyramids.
4: Everything to do with King Tut.
5: Carloads of relics, as well as the young king's mummy, were removed.
4: In this tomb, there were treasures, notably gold, but also preserved dates, which caught the attention of people in the Coachella Valley. One man wrote to try and obtain dates from the tomb of Tutankhamun to bring them to put in his date shop.
3: There were many, many date shops along the highways going west from Indio, maybe 15. We started out selling just out of the kitchen door in the middle of the ranch. My father-in-law would make a date shake in the kitchen for anybody who asked for it.
6: The Shields Date Garden is the only place in the world where you can see and hear the romance and sex life of the date. Back as far as we have any record of dates, man has cut the male flowers from the male palm.
3: The first date festival I went to, I was very impressed with a setting that's supposed to look like people imagined Baghdad looked. They chose Queen Scheherazade and the princesses, and they always had a genie, elephants and camels.
4: If you went to Indio in the 1950s, your bank teller might be wearing a fez. At a restaurant, your waitress could be wearing a harem outfit. By the 1970s, a lot of these mom-and-pop date growers sold their date groves to big, large-scale agricultural producers. People were concerned with the hostage crisis and the oil crisis that it would hurt to be associated with the Middle East. But a lot of people were still invested in the agricultural heritage of the date and its Middle Eastern origins.
3: When the medjool date came in, there were only 9 offshoots that all of the present trees come from. These medjools came from the oasis of Boudinib. It's been wiped out by a disease in Algeria and Morocco. We have sent back good plant stock to return to those areas from which they originated. My husband and I visited. It's over the Atlas Mountains from Marrakesh, out really in the desert. When we got to Boudinib, the mayor came out to greet us. It was a big occasion. And he said, "Why would anyone from the United States want to come to Boudinib?" We had worked with the medjool dates for so many years, and to see where they originated was very meaningful for us.
1: You can see.

0: photographs of the 1957 Queen Scheherazade Festival and images from all these stories at kitchensisters.org. Hidden Kitchen's World is produced by the Kitchen Sisters, Davia Nelson and Nikki Silva, and mixed by Jim McKee, produced in collaboration with Nathan Dalton, Brandy Howell, and Tom Corwin, and with a bevy of extraordinary interns spanning some 100 years. Justine Terriot, Laura Clivens, Julia Howard, Tess Kenner, Anne Wooten, Bailey Smith, Michaela McVeigh, Sam Robinson, Patty Fung, Julia DeWitt, Amy McCory, Ashley Richardson, Anne Hoffman, Vicky Lee, Eliza Smith, Lacey Dalton, Lauren Beneshu, Maggie Johnson, Nora Kroof, Eloise Melzer. 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I'm your host, Frances McDormand. 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
2: Sports are a big business, and most teams are owned by billionaires or investment groups that want to squeeze as much profit out of fans as possible. Ticket prices alone have skyrocketed in recent years, but the price gouging doesn't end there. When you're at the game to watch your favorite team, you're a captive customer. Teams know they can charge you an arm and a leg on concessions. When you add everything up, it costs the average family of four a fortune to attend a single game. But here's the kicker. You've already paid most of these billionaire team owners with your tax dollars. In the last few decades, professional sports teams have raked in over $30 billion in public funds to help build major league arenas. Sports teams and their billionaire owners have taken advantage of all sorts of sweetheart land deals, property tax breaks, and other public funding. It's bad enough that we're subsidizing extremely profitable sports teams with our tax dollars, but we're letting them charge us $17 for a beer and $11 for a damn hot dog? There's a way to tackle this. States and cities should pass what are known as street pricing laws for any stadium or venue that receives public funding from taxpayers. This would require that stadium food and drink be sold at prices comparable to nearby bars or restaurants outside the stadiums. Street pricing is already being used effectively at some airports across the country. Look, sports teams that are getting big taxpayer subsidies for their stadiums shouldn't be allowed to just rip off the public, not at the concession stand, and not at the box office either.
4: Cynical is someone who doesn't think the glass is half full.
5: Cynicism is the practice of questioning accepted or established truths.
4: That life isn't a breeze, things can be difficult, and there's a bit of grit with life.
6: Woody Allen's a terribly cynical character.
7: Tradition is the illusion of permanence.
8: You have no values. Your whole life, it's nihilism, it's cynicism, it's sarcasm, and orgasm.
9: Yeah, you know, in France, I could run on that slogan and win.
6: Nowadays, it's almost invariably criticism to call somebody a cynic.
10: Linguist Jeff Numbert teaches at UC Berkeley's School of Information.
6: Cynicism has a number of modern forms. One of them is one you see a lot in university towns. There's this vast army of Birkenstock cynics walking around in the university towns of Northern California. People who have no faith in the institutions of government or in political reform, who make a point of flouting the conventions of dress.
10: Okay, so that's cynicism today. But, Numbert says, cynicism used to refer to something quite different. The term goes back to ancient times when the philosophical stuntman, Diogenes the Cynic, raised eyebrows by rejecting convention.
6: Because he lived in a manner that was as close to the animal or the simple as he could get. He had no public shame about washing himself in public or even masturbating in public. He dressed in rags. He ate with the simplest utensils. It said that when he saw a dog lapping water, he threw away the shell that he had been using to drink water, saying, oh, here's a tool I don't use, and made a point of living in this way that defied the ordinary conventions of life and speaking directly to everyone.
10: The word cynicism comes from the word kunikos, meaning dog-like. In his own dramatic way, Diogenes was protesting self-indulgence, excess, and greed, a message that's resonated throughout history.
6: Diogenes was a popular figure in the Enlightenment, a popular figure in modern times. Wittgenstein, there's something of Diogenes in Wittgenstein, that refusal to play the game. There's something of Diogenes in a writer like Philip Roth.
11: When the whole world doesn't believe in God, it'll be a great place.
6: There's something of Diogenes in a character like Eric Hoppe.
12: I think you could be a Michelangelo and still be a plain working.
6: There's something of Diogenes in philosophers who wear long, scraggly beards.
13: You know, it's one thing about intellectuals. They prove that you can be absolutely brilliant and have no idea what's going on.
10: Nunberg says what was once a moral code or a way of living virtuously has come to describe a person who has no faith in their fellow man.
6: It's really in the 19th century that you begin to see cynicism used in this purely negative way. For Teddy Roosevelt, the muckrakers, the journalist who uncovered all of the abuses of housing and corruption, were cynics because they only wanted to tear things down. They didn't want to pick things up.
10: For Philosophy Talk, I'm Caitlin Esch.
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2: Sports are a big business, and most teams are owned by billionaires or investment groups that want to squeeze as much profit out of fans as possible. Ticket prices alone have skyrocketed in recent years, but the price gouging doesn't end there. When you're at the game to watch your favorite team, you're a captive customer. Teams know they can charge you an arm and a leg on concessions. When you add everything up, it costs the average family of four a fortune to attend a single game. But here's the kicker. You've already paid most of these billionaire team owners with your tax dollars. In the last few decades, professional sports teams have raked in over $30 billion in public funds to help build major league arenas. Sports teams and their billionaire owners have taken advantage of all sorts of sweetheart land deals, property tax breaks, and other public funding. It's bad enough that we're subsidizing extremely profitable sports teams with our tax dollars, but we're letting them charge us $17 for a beer and $11 for a damn hot dog? There's a way to tackle this. States and cities should pass what are known as street pricing laws for any stadium or venue that receives public funding from taxpayers. This would require that stadium food and drink be sold at prices comparable to nearby bars or restaurants outside the stadiums. Street pricing is already being used effectively at some airports across the country. Look, sports teams that are getting big taxpayer subsidies for their stadiums shouldn't be allowed to just rip off the public. Not at the concession stand, and not at the box office either.
14: This is Bird Note. As a kid, artist David Shepherd would sketch all the flora and fauna he saw. His true love was for plants. But when he moved to Hawaii to study botany, he realized
15: Hawaii is special because its main character is birds. Birds were the dominant species in terms of animal life. And so all the plants really co-evolved with the birds. You can see that in just how specific the beaks of different species are to the shapes of the flowers here. And so that became part of my art.
14: David now designs aloha shirts featuring the native plants and wildlife of Hawaii. One design features the i'iwi, a Hawaiian honey creeper.
15: So the i'iwi birds dart from flower to flower to flower very quickly. Well, the Hawaiians saw this and they thought of the metaphor that it was like procreation, the metaphor for the health of the forest, because only in its procreation can it exist.
14: Then, hidden among the trees, David has drawn kahuli, or native land snails.
15: Their existence in the forest is special because if they were around, it was said that the forest would sing. And songs are also a very important element of Hawaiian culture because it's how things are passed on from generation to generation. It's how you communicate what the world is. So these snails are singing, right? And then you have the birds that are a symbolic of procreation. And so the combination is that this is Hawaii. This is the perpetuation of it.
14: See pictures of David's designs at our website, birdnote.org. I'm Mark Bramhill.
2: Due process. What is it? Who gets it?
3: I'm Robert Reich, and this is a short take from Inequality Media and KALW.
2: There's been some misinformation about this fundamental right that's guaranteed by the U.S. Constitution.
16: Your Secretary of State says everyone who's here, citizens and non-citizens, deserve due process. Do you agree, Mr. President?
17: I don't know. I'm not a lawyer.
2: Well, I am a lawyer, and I've argued before the Supreme Court. The Fifth Amendment to the Constitution explicitly says no person shall be deprived of life, liberty, or property without due process of law. If you're an immigrant who has been detained by ICE, you are entitled to a notice of the charges against you. The government must also provide you with a charging document, often called a notice to appear, outlining the reasons for potential deportation. You have the right to present evidence before an immigration judge to show why you should not be deported. You might be seeking asylum, for example, or have a student visa or green card. And you have the right to appeal the decision to a higher court. You cannot simply be ripped off the streets and deported without a chance to defend yourself. That would be a clear violation of due process. Our country was founded on the idea that government cannot arbitrarily take away your rights and that everyone has a right to defend themselves. And that really means everyone. The word person in the Fifth Amendment makes no distinction between citizens and non-citizens. And the Supreme Court has reaffirmed this multiple times. Conservative and liberal justices have agreed. Due process is a fundamental constitutional protection to ensure that all of us can maintain our life, liberty, and our property, regardless of who we are or where we come from.
18: I'm your talking friend, and I'm always ready to play with you. Can we start right now?

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4: Being a young adult in Bloomington or in Indiana or in the Midwest as a whole can give you complicated feelings. Some people love it, some people hate it. A lot of people find themselves saying, "Oh man, the Midwest is so boring. I need something to do." That's part of where DIY music scenes come from. DIY scenes are about having something to do in the Midwest. They're a cultural touchstone for cities like Bloomington, both big and small. You're not tied to big corporate music labels. It's about building community from the ground up. Helping each other record music themselves, make their own merch, book their own tours. It's about friends, helping more friends. DIY music includes a bunch of genres, including hardcore, punk, indie rock, and shoegaze, just to name a few. There's a sense of pride that comes through with taking matters into your own hands to create art and build community. Bloomington's had a bustling DIY scene for a long time, and it has a particular name associated with it. There's a podcast called It's a Beautiful Day in the Gulch, and an album of the same exact name by hardcore punk band Laughing Gas. There's the song Gulch Brigade by hardcore band Full Stride. Those are all from the past 6 years, but it goes back even farther. Gulcher Records, the label that put out the Gizmos, one of Indiana's first punk bands, started in the 1970s. These days, you can see it on hardcore punk t-shirts and tote bags too. But why the word? Why do people keep calling Bloomington the Gulch? Miles Grimmer grew up in Franklin, Indiana. He was 18 when he was in college at IU in Bloomington. One day, he was visiting home when his uncle asked him,
5: "How's Bloomington? How's the Gulch? We used to call it the Gulch."
4: The word stuck with him from that moment on. He got interested in Bloomington's history of DIY rock and started to learn more about it. That's when he found Gulcher Records. We'll come back to Miles. He's one of the people who ran with the word years later. Bloomington played an important role in the early days of punk rock in Indiana. Gulcher Records was a DIY record label and a zine that Bob Richert started in 1975. Richert was a grad student in geology, but he found himself spending more time spinning rock music at the campus radio station than studying rocks. By 1973, he discovered zines. It didn't take long for him to start Gulcher Magazine. That might be the first association in print of Bloomington and the word Gulch. But Richert didn't coin it. people had been calling Bloomington the Gulch already. He thinks it might be the terrain, but he admits he might be biased, since he arrived as a geology grad student. Some people think Gulcher Magazine and Gulcher Records were named after a book that came out the year before. Gulcher, by rock critic Richard Meltzer, is a collection of his sprawling thoughts on rock music and culture of the previous decade. Bob Richer insists that he didn't name the zine in the record label after Meltzer's book. One of the bands on Gulcher Records was the Gizmos. They put Bloomington on the map as an important place in DIY rock. Formed in 1976, the Gizmos have been called Bloomington's first punk band. They sang the song, "The Midwest Can Be Alright."

0: That came out on a compilation album called Red Snert's The Sound of Gulcher in 1981. Dale Warrens was a part of the Gizmos at that point. He sang on that song. The thing is, the Midwest didn't always feel alright. Dale remembers what it was like being part of the first wave of punk rock in Indiana. It felt lonely. He felt like not many people cared about the bands he liked, like Sex Pistols and the Ramones. People really didn't get it.
1: We were the weird band on the bill. We were able to play most of the bars in town, but never more than once.
0: They actually did get the go back once. It was for a Battle of the Bands contest.
1: That night was kind of wild, but that would have been like just as school resumed 1979, and there was enough interest that slam dancing was sort of happening, and that got kind of out of hand. One of the organizers of the contest got got the wind knocked out of him, got cannonballed. Our set was closed down early, and it was, I'd want to say near riot, but it was very tense atmosphere, and we were subsequently banned, not just from playing there, but from entering the booker.
0: At this point, it's the early 80s. The word Gulch has taken on its first life in Bloomington. The Gulch is shaping into the space for punks, weirdos, and freaks to be themselves. A lot of indie music comes from people who feel marginalized in society. This is a space for people to be accepted for who they are. It's graduating from just a word to be thrown around to almost a badge of honor. And then it disappears for a few decades. After both of them heard the word Gulch thrown around for years in DIY music, it made its way into Miles and Alex's jokes when they'd be talking about the day they're having.
2: We used to say, like when we were hanging out and walking around and when it's a nice day out, we'd just always say, it's a beautiful day in the Gulch. And it was sort of kind of like just a saying that we would throw around. And so we just decided to name it that.
0: Now it's the mid-20-teens. Remember Miles Grimmer? He's the college student whose uncle asked him about life in the Gulch. Now, he's the vocalist for a band called Laughing Gas. They're playing tons of DIY shows around Bloomington, and they've released their second EP, self-titled, as Laughing Gas.
3: I think in different periods of your life, it's pretty normal to have a sense of stuckness, and it's, like, the most frustrating thing. I think especially, like, for me, it was, like, in my mid-20s. It's, like, transitioning out of this one stage of life, having anxiety about if my, like, life was aligning with my goals or whatever.
0: Grimmer hasn't always remembered the exact time, place, and feelings he had surrounding every song he's written. But with the song The Gulch, he did.
3: Yeah, that song is just, like, being bored. It's a song that's like about being bored in your town, and like everything feels similar, or it's like there's shifts in like the energy. People you know have moved away, or like things you like disappeared, but at the end of the day, it's still like if you're still the same person in the shifting environment, I think there's a sense of frustration.
0: Miles is saying, what are you doing? I gotta get away. I can't escape this. Run in place. He's talking about how he feels living in Bloomington during this time in his life. Having feelings of frustration and stuckness, but eventually having a change of heart.
3: I think the refrain of that song is, there's nothing to do and it's a beautiful day in the Gulch. Which, you know, it speaks to, like, just being able to appreciate where you're at, even if it's, like, it feels whack in that moment. I also feel like it's kind of like the Gizmo song, The Midwest Can Be Alright. I see it as, like, a spiritual, no, yeah, it's kind of really draws inspiration from that line of thinking. It's like, I like the Midwest because there's nothing to do.
0: Right. At the same time, when Laughing Gas was recording It's a Beautiful Day in the Gulch, Miles and local poet Alex Wurchentruber started up a podcast of the same name. That was 2019.
2: We were just going to start a podcast loosely based on, like, life in Bloomington.
0: They wanted a nature element, so they recorded outside as they wandered around.
2: Just like, kind of like a friendship simulator.
0: The podcast feels like a chat show, but it's weirder than that. Every episode will start with a cold open of Alex reading a poem.
4: Gulch, a narrow, steep-sided ravine marking the course of a fast stream. Example, It's a Beautiful Day in the Gulch, and by gulch I mean Bloomington, Indiana. But also, I mean my mind. Today is a beautiful day inside of my head. I holler into the gully, It's a beautiful day in the gulch.
0: Then they move into whatever topic they decide to sporadically talk about. Topics exploring questions like, how much does the moon weigh? Or do you swallow your gum? The podcast documents Alex and Miles as they find ways to entertain themselves in a seemingly boring town. By this point, the Gulch has morphed into this place for people working through their feelings about Bloomington or the Midwest. Both Alex and Miles are trying to find beauty in the mundaneness. After the pandemic, a new wave of punk and hardcore bands started to pop up around Bloomington. Chance Allen is part of the DIY scene of now. He started the DIY label RTR Tapes in 2022. He plays bass in Velocity, and he fronts the band's What Counts in full stride.
5: I've been into hardcore and part of hardcore since I was a kid, you know, 15 or 16. So, like, it's something that I, like, am very passionate about and care very deeply about, just, like, the ethos and the subculture surrounding it.
0: DIY shows tend to be anywhere between 40 to 50 people, but Chance was seeing these 100-person mosh fests even in the summer when the students are gone.
5: People just, like, actually getting into, like, hardcore and what it means just made me really excited and feel really good.
0: Chance was inspired by the scene that came before him. He was the next person to take the word gulch and run with it. In October of that year, Full Stride released their debut EP, which has the song Gulch Brigade.
5: Yeah, I just kind of wrote that song when I was, like, feeling really good about it. And just, like, all, like, the whole sing-along part, like, the reaching out part is just about, like, none of this stuff's ever going to be perfect, but you can find community here. You can be a part of something. Like, it's like me, like, inviting people to be part of the Gulch Brigade, so to speak. That was kind of my motivation behind the song and how that connects to, like, you know, all of that connects back to, like, loving where you live and being a part of something that's, like, your direct community, you know, and not just, like, something on the internet or, you know.
0: Gulch Brigade is a nickname for the Bloomington hardcore scene right now. This is the most recent use of the word, as other bands have started to use it in their own songs and merch too. The term takes on a broader meaning about community in the hardcore scene. It goes beyond Bloomington city lines to Indianapolis, or even other cities in the Midwest as a whole. Miles is in his 30s now. He's been in Bloomington since college. He believes in the idea that location can influence art.
3: When we think of, like, the major cultural hubs of America, we think of New York or L.A. But I think that sometimes when you live out there, your ideas are, you become too influenced by other people. And I think when, like, music from the Midwest or Bloomington or Indiana or other less populated areas, it's at its best when it is distinct and idiosyncratic, because, like the pace of life and the weather in the streets probably should influence you in some way. I also think another thing I think about myself is, like, people say if you can make it in New York, you can make it anywhere. But really, I believe New York's probably the easiest place to make it. And if you can make it from the middle of nowhere, then you can make it anywhere. Like with what I do, like there is something that I find it interesting to like have motion when I live in the middle, seemingly in the middle of nowhere. It's not the middle of nowhere, but yeah. It might seem like it.
0: Miles realized there's a certain charm about towns like Bloomington around the Midwest, creating art here.
3: When I am explaining to someone that I live in Bloomington, you know, sometimes I feel compelled to justify it, but other times it's like, I like it here, and like, you don't get it, and like, you don't have to get it. Like, not everyone should get it. This idea of the Gulch, by nature, it's kind of constrained. But true creativity comes from constraints. Like if you have a blank sheet of paper, like you don't know what you're going to make, but like if somebody already doodled a line on it and you have and your task is to like build from that doodle, you might come up with ideas that you wouldn't have before.

it can feel like there's nothing to do in the Gulch. But that's exactly what's given people like Miles, Alex, and Chance an opportunity to figure themselves out creatively and make the most with what they do have. An opportunity to make the music, the poems, the podcasts that they want to make. An opportunity to build community from the ground up and learn what it means to make art in this part of the country. For these guys, at least, the Midwest can be all right.

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1: This is Bird Note. Ornithologist and poet J. Drew Lanham often writes about his experience as a black man in the outdoors, both the joy of being in nature and the racism he faces in the field. Sometimes that's led him to bird in places that others might overlook. And one time, looking for sparrows inspired a poem celebrating these little brown birds.
2: Sparrow envy. Were I the sparrow, brown-backed, skittish, and small, I would find haven in thorniest thickets, search far and wide for fields lain fallow, treasure the unkempt, worship the unmown, covet the weed-strewn row. I would slink between sedges, chip unseen from brambles, skulk deep within hedges, and desire the ditches grown wild. I would find great joy in the mist-sodden morning, sing humble pleas from the highest weeds, and plead for the gray days to stay.
1: 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I'm Mark Bramhill.
3: Welcome to USC Annenberg's This California Life. I'm Megan Donis. This season, we document Altadena after the fires, following this remarkable community as it recovers and rebuilds. And part of that community were the many animals who went missing during the fires. Reporter Alyssa Martinet follows one woman who returned to her home in Altadena to spearhead efforts to rescue beloved pets and reunite them with their families.
4: Billy cat!
5: It's February 2025, a month after the Eaton Fire burned through Altadena, and Jamie Rosier is standing in the wreckage of a burnt home, calling out for a lost cat. As the fire raced towards town, the owner couldn't get her cat out from under the bed in time. She had to leave.
4: I'm trying right now to see if I can even identify, you know, what might look like a bed. Because that's where she said he was when she evacuated. And she said it would be a miracle if he survived. And she's been convinced that he's dead. I'm not going to let her think that at this point. I don't want her to give up.
5: Choppers fly overhead. Nearly every structure is utterly flattened. All that's left standing in most of the houses are the brick chimneys.
4: If he ran out, he could be anywhere. Yeah. But if he stayed there, his body might be right there. I don't know. But I still call out and talk to them and, you know, make kitty sounds and kissy sounds and all the things. I'll shake treat bags sometimes and I'll pour the kibble.
5: Jamie has worked with animals her whole life. She has her own business as a dog trainer and behavior consultant. She's also worked in animal disaster relief all over the U.S. Her first was Hurricane Katrina in 2005, where she helped rescue animals in the disaster zone.
6: I did not know at that time that there was that realm at all. I had no idea. But, you know, because of my love for animals and my work with animals, my whole career, I was just called to go.
5: 4 years later, Jamie helped animals evacuate from the L.A. station fires. Then, she worked on the 2023 fires in Maui, where she and her husband later moved.
6: And then I was actually working on Hurricane Helene remotely when this disaster hit. So I went straight from Hurricane Helene to the Eden Fire disaster.
5: This is the fifth disaster she's worked on, and it's the most personal. Jamie grew up in Altadena.
7: Hallie, folks here are entering 24 hours of hell in Altadena. We have the smoke behind me. We have smoke on the other side. We are essentially encircled and enshrouded by this Eden fire, which was 400 acres, now nearly 10,000 acres. That gives you a glimpse at how quickly it's moved. We were just about a half.
6: My phone started ringing off the hook like crazy, and it hasn't stopped, and we're a month in.
7: It is utter heartbreak in every direction you look. It's fire crews having to give up the firefight because they don't have any water, and that is why.
6: Because I was so far away and feeling so helpless, knowing my community was burning up and being deeply affected, I started gathering resources for my loved ones and neighbors and everyone, and also for their animals, because I've got hundreds of clients up in Altadena, pet clients, pet-based clients, over the past almost 30 years. And I started seeing missing people posts, missing pets, all of that, and I started logging all that data as well and trying to play matchmaker. I was working almost around the clock, tirelessly answering calls, texts, Facebook messages, Instagram messages, whatever. Like, it was just nonstop. Because I have worked on four other disasters, I know where this typically goes, and, you know, we've got to get resources to people as quick as we can so that they can make it through.
5: Soon, Jamie realized she had to be on the ground in Altadena. After she landed in L.A., the first thing she did was head to the burn zone.
6: Seeing all the properties that I used to live in that were burned down, the house that where I, like, first lived with my husband, for example. Like, I stood in that driveway and just crying, you know? Like, I just melted down because I have so many great memories there.
5: Jamie spent most of her adult life, over 20 years, living and working in Altadena.
6: My parents were divorced, and my mom was in Pasadena, and my dad was in Altadena. And I always gravitated towards Altadena because of the big trees and the nature, being up against the mountains there. I mean, I was, you know, roller skating and riding my bike up Christmas Tree Lane and cruising all over town. I grew up with a mixed family. At my mom's house, I had a half-brother and full brother there. And then growing up at my dad's, I had four foster brothers. Two were white, two were black. But having my foster brothers, you know, in that community and was so much more comfortable because it was such a diverse place. You know, we'd go to other cities and heads would turn and people would look at us funny, but Altadena was very different.
5: It's also where her love of animals began. In college, Jamie started helping trap stray cats, the beginning of her nearly 30-year career with animals. Everything from working as a vet tech to teaching dogs to swim.
6: I grew up with lots of animals. Mom's house, we had 17 cats. So I'm a crazy cat lady. We had reptiles, you know, I had rabbits, dogs at my dad's house. You know, I'd rescue birds. I mean, it's been a lifelong journey. I don't remember life without having an animal, really. Then when I went off to college, I got into a cat rescue, and that turned into collecting 13 cats.
5: The animal rescue work is all volunteer, but people always step up to help make it possible.
6: For every disaster, I've always been, like, you know, basically sponsored. Like, I've said to someone, hey, I really want to go. You know, I'm thinking about this. And somebody says, hey, I'll get you the flyer miles. It's been amazing. Every single disaster that I've done has been that way.
5: A month after the fire, Jamie was on the ground in Altadena in her rented minivan. It's filled to the brim with supplies, bags of cat food, jugs of water, bowls, crates, and flashlights.
8: Your car is so decked out. I'm impressed. For being your rent, I know, but you've got everything you need in here.
6: I've never driven a little minivan. I guess this is the soccer mom life that I never knew about. No, it does.
8: You have everything.
6: It's loaded up. Yeah, I'm ready for it.
5: As prepared as she is for the rescue work, her hometown looks completely different. And sometimes she loses her way.
6: You know, like, I mean, I know this town like the back of my hand. Like, I can just drive to the people's houses. I don't know the streets necessarily or the number. Or at least I didn't need it before now because it's hard to recognize. Like, I just had to map this, which is, like, wild to think that that's the case, you know?
5: Jamie drives through the burn zone most afternoons, setting out food and water and looking for pets. She's helped coordinate more than 80 volunteers. Some of them connect missing pets and owners online. Others put out food, monitor cameras for pet sightings, and set up traps. She pours food and water into bowls and places them on a brick patio that used to be the entrance to a house.
4: You know, if you're in survival, right, you're going to search for sustenance. And if they can find it in the beginning stages like this, then we can keep them alive. And if they can't, then sadly they perish.
5: Being right up against the San Gabriel Mountains, Altadena is known for its wildlife. But after the fire, it was a different scene.
6: I wish I could say that I've seen a lot of animals, but the truth is I've actually only seen one deer doing my route. And it's really surreal, you know, like, I mean, I'm used to seeing like the squirrels bopping around on the street and the birds flying and, you know, dogs barking, and I'm used to seeing and hearing all that stuff. And, you know, it's disappointing in a way. It's heartbreaking, you know. But I know that, what I'm doing is super important and can save lives. And I just have to keep that in mind, that it's not about like seeing them right now. It's just making sure that there's food and water so that if they are hiding somewhere, you know, 'cause they're still going through trauma, that they can live, they can sustain themselves. You know, there's sort of this, like, I want to say, like, sexy part of rescue that, like, oh, I got this fire cat and I trapped him and look at me.
5: That part of rescue wasn't happening much in these early stages, but Jamie reminds herself that's okay.
6: Keeping them alive by feeding them is really, truly, like, the most important thing that we can do in the beginning stages of a disaster.
5: By late February, now 6 weeks after the fire, Jamie defines success in the little things. Things only an animal rescuer would notice.
6: This property that we're approaching belongs to a dear friend of mine I've known for probably 25 years, and she has not been back. She had two cats that she couldn't get them into carriers as she was trying to evacuate, and she was running from the flames herself. So she thinks that they're dead, and I'm, again, trying to get her to keep the hope alive. And so I just keep coming every day to feed, you know, add food and water.
5: We walk up to the bowls, and Jamie notices some of the food has been touched.
9: Yeah, so this is actually really exciting discovery, I have to say. Now I don't know who's eating here, but half of the food bowl is gone. And all of the water bowl is gone. So that's very encouraging to see that kind of activity.
5: Wildlife, like raccoons and coyotes, could also be eating here. That's why the next step is setting up a wildlife camera.
6: Probably in the next day or two, I'll have one of the crew like put a camera out to see what we got going on. And if we have a sighting of either of her cats, we'll actually try to trap them and get the cat back to her mama or their mama.
5: Back in the van, Jamie pulls up a spreadsheet on her phone. This spreadsheet is essential to the disaster effort. It's her way of making sure no animal is left behind.
6: You know, I just have their name. Oh, yeah, it is Monkey.
9: Oh, you're right. And it has they look like?
6: It has their description and special tabby markings. She's a short-haired dilute tortie, and he's a short-haired brown tabby. And then I also have the status of the pet. So far, we have not found either of them.
5: By early March, after weeks of boots on the ground work, it's time for Jamie to return to her life in Hawaii. She'll keep working on the online side, and other animal rescuers will carry on the work in Altadena. Jamie and her husband plan to be on Maui for at least another 4 years.
6: After that, I don't quite know. Part of me dreamt about coming back to Altadena, and, sorry. That's the part that's hard for me, but I don't know what it's going to be like or what's going to happen. It's going to be totally different. And a lot of people have moved away already. They're scattered all over multiple states. Our community's been shattered, you know? So it's, I mean, people are sticking together and trying to help each other. That's the beautiful part. being here, I'm seeing that. And I'm also seeing the terror, the heartache, and the concerns of, you know, of everyone, of all my loved ones. So it's hard.
5: In April, I called Jamie to check in.
10: I'm kind of constantly involved in the fire stuff and the search, you know, the disaster relief aspect. So I'm trying to do as much as I can. I feel like it's a gift and it's a privilege and it's an honor. And, you know, I take it very seriously.
5: She's still coordinating on the ground operations. The volunteer team has found over 260 cats in the Eaton Fire burn zone. They've reunited over 60 pets with their families. And separately, the Pasadena Humane Society has reunited another 25 cats.
10: Yeah, reunifications are still happening, absolutely. And the best thing about those is that they help keep the hope alive for everybody. We're 3 months in, and I know for people who've lost everything, it's a lifetime already, right? Mm-hmm. It feels like that every day.
5: Months after a disaster, while the news cycle moves on, Jamie's work doesn't stop.
10: It's worth it. I love it. I'm passionate about it. So to me, I can't help but want to do it every breathing moment, you know? Like, it's just like when something happens and you go because you get that calling, you know? And that's what it is for me. It's a calling. Like, I could fight it if I want to. But what is that going to do me, you know?
5: Jamie will keep helping Altadena for 6 months, a year, or more, however long it takes.
10: It's what I'm called to do.
5: For Annenberg Media, I'm Alyssa Martinet.
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15: 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Cindy has spent a career at the EFF fighting for everyone's right to privacy and freedom of speech on the internet. And she's won. Her legal memoir, Privacy's Defender, details her role in arguing three seminal cases that set the stage for the internet we have today.
16: It's River to River from IPR News. I'm Ben Kiefer. There are a handful of lawyers in American history whose cases you and I benefit from every day without knowing their names. Cindy Cohen may be one of them. She grew up in central Iowa, moved to San Francisco, fell in with a crowd of early internet hackers, and ended up arguing, successfully, that computer code is protected speech under the First Amendment.
15: That's impressive, but it's not radical to say that as much as most of us value our privacy and freedom of speech, the open nature of the internet has come with its problems. Cindy is the first to admit that there is real harm being done, often anonymously, in the name of free speech. And this harm falls disproportionately on women and other vulnerable populations. Cindy argues that it's important to focus first on the necessity of internet privacy.
14: The reason I think privacy is important is because privacy is a way that people with less power can have a zone of protection from people who have more power. It's also the way that people organize to make change. Every public fight for social justice in the United States has needed to have a private space for it to grow. And, you know, in my lifetime, we've watched gay rights, for instance, go from something that really people had to talk about in private because it was not popular and people could, you know, literally be attacked for standing up for these things to the place where, you know, hopefully we can keep it. But the United States Supreme Court has recognized gay marriage and gay people have rights that are much closer to what they deserve than they had when this started out.
15: Cindy Cohen points out that it's been the lack of privacy that has allowed states to curtail women's right to reproductive decision making.
14: The stories are horrific, right? There's a woman in Nebraska who is serving 2 years in prison for having a conversation over Facebook messages with her daughter to help her daughter get an abortion. If that communication had happened on a more private channel rather than Facebook Messenger without encryption, she might not be in jail today. I mean, these are literally, you know, this isn't like an abstract, I wish I had a little more privacy moments. This is actually about people's security and people's ability to live their lives.
15: She also argues that depending on the government to write workable privacy protections is not always the best approach.
14: Well, I mean, I actually think that they're willing to wade in some really unfortunate ways. There are people whispering in their ears on the other side about, you know, why us not having privacy is great. And we have to explain why us having privacy and control is better than a world in which the corporations have all this control. So, you know, I don't like that sometimes that takes Congress to a standstill. And it's definitely the case for comprehensive privacy legislation that by the time it gets in front of Congress, it's been watered down so much it's not even good. You know, the last thing that was proposed federally for a comprehensive privacy protection was worse than what we have in California right now. Just because they call it privacy doesn't mean that it's privacy. But we have to keep pushing because otherwise we're just surrendering to this surveillance state.
15: As a firm defender of the First Amendment right to free speech, Cindy says that when we allow government to curtail some speech, they often go after the speech that many of us feel should be protected.
14: People who are seeking reproductive assistance need access to information, and we're seeing increasing censorship of that information by the sources that people normally go to, whether that's social media or even private websites. EFF just did a big report about censorship of reproductive information, and we found that even though the terms of a lot of these companies would, on their surface, mean that this information is available and, of course, is First Amendment protected, people were having access problems.
15: She also argues that because different communities don't share the same values, one person's free speech is another person's idea of grooming.
14: What they're trying to do is to say age appropriate for anything that might be harmful to kids. And that's a much broader term, and it includes things where I don't think everybody agrees. You know, if you talk to conservative people, they don't think having access to LGBTQ content or trans content, they think that harms kids. So I think that the thing that we're fighting now with a lot of the age gating is this idea that some stuff is harmful to kids, and that's a much broader category, and it's why EFF is so concerned and think it's a really bad idea. Because if we don't have a shared agreement about what's harmful to kids, then you're just handing a censorship tool to people.
15: Cindy Cohen also points out that not only do corporations often follow the government's lead to censor what many might see as the wrong free speech, but we can't depend on everyone to have the same definition of inappropriate images.
14: We've spent years trying to help women who have breastfeeding forums continue to have their forums when they get flagged for nudity because somebody's taking a picture and saying, like, she's not latching, how does this work, or I've got this, you know, rash or something, what does this look like, and they get flagged as pornography.
15: Cindy Cohen also argues that online abuse isn't a new

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1: Offline or online, to people being harassed, your ability to come after an abuser and get them to stop is, the tools are not great, right? And they need to be better. Like, you need to be able to get a restraining order against someone for online behavior and have it stick. And again, the problem of restraining orders not working very well is not an online problem. It's a problem in general of the way our society is slanted against these kinds of, you know, in ways that protect this kind of abuse.
2: Cindy Cohen and the Electronic Frontier Foundation see the worst abuses happening on platforms owned by corporations and run for profit. These corporations have developed what she calls a surveillance business model, sacrificing the needs and desires of the platform's users in the pursuit of profit.
1: The other thing that we believe strongly in is having a multitude of places where you can speak and participate. So if one isn't serving you, you can go somewhere else without losing your whole community. Part of the reason why EFF is very supportive of some of the communities like Mastodon or Blue Sky or other kinds of communities that are not corporate controlled and have a surveillance business model is to let people be able to build communities that serve them rather than being, you know, stuck in these huge communities where there's a lot of abusers.
2: And to those who say we could fix the problem like they have in Australia by forcing people to register in order to take part in social media, not so fast, Cindy says. Anonymity is not the fundamental issue.
1: They have done scientific research about anonymity, and we have a gigantic example in front of us, which is Facebook, right? Which requires real names. People aren't nicer to each other. This idea that anonymous speech allows people to be meaner to each other or to harass people more isn't actually borne out by the research.
2: Cindy Cohen and EFF are hopeful that they can convince governments to take online harassment seriously. Rather than curtailing people's right to free speech and privacy, get more serious about going after offenders in the real world.
1: Right now, we have people who harass with impunity. It's not actually all that hard to find most of them. I mean, the number of people who can legitimately handle being untraceable online if they're engaging in a campaign in harassment, it's very small. It's that they're not being caught. It's that nobody's trying to catch them. It's that the cops say, oh, there's a VPN, there's nothing I can do. Of course there is. When they're trying to go after drug dealers, they can go past a VPN, right? Like, so I just think it's a problem of will and enforcement and not a problem of the technology.
2: Cindy says we need to never lose sight of what we've gained from a free internet.
1: EFF does human rights work all around the world. The ability to sneak information out of a repressive government and using anonymity, VPNs, tools like Tor, it saves lives. We wouldn't know the things we know about the Taiwanese fight for freedom, Tibet. We work with a lot of Chinese democracy people. Now we've got people in Ukraine. We've got people in Gaza. We've got people, I mean, all over the world, Sudan, people all over the world who need to get information out of very scary places where there is official censorship. They need these tools and they rely on these tools. And if we decide that, you know, because cops aren't willing to investigate harassment, we're going to get rid of these tools, it's not the right move to remove anonymity from everybody because some people misuse it.
2: Cindy Cohen of the Electronic Frontier Foundation says that there is hard work ahead, but freedom is always worth fighting for.
1: You know, John Perry Barlow once told me, no one gives you your rights, you have to take them. And I think that's a lot of my framing about it. We have a lot of work to do. But I do think that in some ways we've kind of metastasized a lot of the benefits that the internet gave us, and we're sometimes only focused on the problems. And it's not like the problems aren't there, but it's also not like the benefits aren't there. And what we need is all of these tools to work for us. And they can. If we can get rid of this surveillance business model, I think we can shrink a lot of things down to a better problem. That's not hard to do. I mean, it's hard to do politically, but compared to, you know, giving women the vote or ending slavery, like, it's not, we've solved harder problems.

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3: A huge statue has bitten the dust in Kolkata, and almost no one is shedding any tears. Sports Today describes it.
4: It has stood tall in front of the iconic Salt Lake Stadium in Kolkata for several years. In front of the VIP gate is the sculpture of a headless torso with two balls on its feet and the Biswa Bangla ball on the top of the waist.
3: It is hard to describe. Two muscled, veiny legs in white soccer shorts, and on top of the shorts, instead of a torso, a big ball like a globe. The Bengali letter Bo standing in for Bisho Bangla, or Bengal and the world. And when a new government came to power in the state, recently ousting the old one, which had been here for 15 years, that statue was one of the first things to go. This is Sandeep Roy in Kolkata. The former chief minister of West Bengal, Mamata Banerjee, lamented, "I feel very bad." That's natural. The statue was apparently her brainchild. She had designed the logo on it. She said sports fans loved to take selfies with it. But few sympathized. Her government had removed a long-standing public art project as well, overnight. Poroma, a sculpture showing a tribal woman inspired by folk art. It was by renowned artist Shanu Lahiri, who had died the year before. It had become such a landmark since it was installed in 1987. The area had become known as Poroma Island. But it had to make way for one of the Bisho Bangla globes. Now one might say, what goes around, comes around. At that time, the artist Chitrabanu Mojumdar had told the Times of India, "In the U.S., minimalist sculptor Richard Serra's works have often courted controversy and led to public debate. Why can't that happen here?" He was probably referring to the Tilted Ark affair. In 1981, Serra installed a 15-ton rusting steel slab that cut across Federal Plaza in Lower Manhattan. He didn't think public art had to necessarily beautify public space. He wanted to disrupt it instead. Many New Yorkers didn't agree. New York Times art critic Grace Gluck called it an awkward, bullying piece that may conceivably be the ugliest outdoor art in the city. Employees of the government offices around the plaza collected signatures demanding its removal. It led to a hearing and heated debates, as recounted in the documentary Tilted Ark. Some government officials panned it.
5: Abstract art is fine and dandy, but when the public puts its money up for it, I think it ought to have some say in the matter.
3: The jury voted to remove the sculpture. Serra sued, citing his right to free speech, but to no avail. The sculpture belonged to the government, not him.
6: Obviously, I hope the ark is removed and auctioned off if possible. There is no shame in admitting a $175,000 mistake.
3: One night, it was cut up and hauled away to a scrap metal yard. Serra protested, but to no avail.
7: I can't live in a country that commissions my art, invites me to the White House, shakes my hand, and tears my work down.
3: And Serra warned against valuing art via referendum.
7: You know, if you had a referendum between a slot machine and Beethoven, there'd be no Beethoven.
3: It all raises an interesting question about public art, whether in Kolkata or New York. What is the real purpose of public art? In India, most of the time, it's either about beautification or it's just a monument to patriotism. In fact, public art in India these days tends to believe bigger is always better. India has the world's tallest, second tallest, and third tallest sitting statues. Public art in general is not something born out of public discussion, input, and demand. The former government had promised to make Kolkata into London, and as part of that project, it had installed mini Big Ben clock towers all over the city. And as a gift for soccer lovers, a statue of football great Messi when he visited the city. Now, the Messi statue is gone as well as part of the public art change sweeping the city. When the minister says the football statue was ugly, few disagreed. However, when a minister says it will be replaced by something more aesthetically pleasing, many are wary as they brace themselves for more giant statues, just playing a different political ball game.

0: This is Bird Note. When waterfowl are in decline, hunters are some of the first people to sound the alarm and fund the recovery. Jared Henson is a project manager with Ducks Unlimited, a nonprofit hunting and conservation group.
1: The North American model of conservation puts the bulk of the responsibility to fund conservation on hunters, because hunters in general are the consumptive users of those habitats, and they're just more willing to give money to that cause.
0: That money not only comes from hunting license sales, but also taxes on gear.
1: So guns, ammo, binoculars, all those sporting goods that you would use for hunting, a portion of that tax goes to the states, and they can then allocate that into conservation funding.
0: Financial support is just one way that hunters contribute to habitat management.
1: Waterfowl biologists and scientists have been leveraging hunters for data for almost 100 years now. The big thing now is avian influenza. Hunters are some of the first to see the impacts of that in the field, especially since the main vector for it is waterfowl. And so hunters really play a big role in disease monitoring.
0: Learn more about how hunters support wildlife conservation in Season 8 of Bring Birds Back, available in your favorite podcast app and on our website, birdnote.org. I'm Jazzy Johnson.

0: This is Bird Note. This is the call of a goose. Or is it? Actually, it's Darvin Gebhardt demonstrating his championship goose calling technique. But there are also birds that use human language. Talking birds have varying degrees of intelligence and speaking ability. Some, like the crow, are able to mimic only a few words and phrases, while some budgerigars, parakeets on this side of the pond, have a vocabulary of over 1,000 words. Sparky Williams was a famous budgie that lived in England in the 1950s. For 6 years, he worked as a character actor on British radio and retired a wealthy bird.
1: They call me Pretty Sparky. I'm just a little bat, but I can talk and chatter all the day. I'm a clever little budgie, aren't I? Was that nice?
0: Alex, the African gray parrot, was another notable talking bird. Alex had a limited vocabulary, about 150 words, but he was famous for his cognitive abilities. He could recognize colors and shapes, and also use the word none to describe the absence of quantity. In other words, he grasped the concept of zero.
2: What's here?
3: Truck.
2: That's good boy, truck. Good parrot. How many?
3: Two.
2: That's right. Good boy.
3: Want a nut?
2: Well, you can have a nut. Go choose your own.
0: Scientists continue to debate whether any other species can truly learn human language. But birds like Sparky and Alex could certainly hold up their side of the conversation. For Bird Note, I'm Mary McCann.

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0: A huge statue has bitten the dust in Kolkata, and almost no one is shedding any tears. Sports Today describes it.
1: It has stood tall in front of the iconic Salt Lake Stadium in Kolkata for several years. In front of the VIP gate is the sculpture of a headless torso with two balls on its feet and the Biswa Bangla ball on the top of the waist.
0: It is hard to describe. Two muscled, veiny legs in white soccer shorts, and on top of the shorts, instead of a torso, a big ball like a globe. The Bengali letter Bo standing in for Bisho Bangla, or Bengal and the world. And when a new government came to power in the state recently, ousting the old one, which had been here for 15 years, that statue was one of the first things to go. This is Sandeep Roy in Kolkata. The former chief minister of West Bengal, Mamata Banerjee, lamented, "I feel very bad." That's natural. The statue was apparently her brainchild. She had designed the logo on it. She said sports fans loved to take selfies with it. But few sympathized. Her government had removed a long-standing public art project as well, overnight. Poroma, a sculpture showing a tribal woman inspired by folk art. It was by renowned artist Shanu Lahiri, who had died the year before. It had become such a landmark since it was installed in 1987. The area had become known as Poroma Island. But it had to make way for one of the Bisho Bangla globes. Now one might say, what goes around, comes around. At that time, the artist Chitrabhanu Mojumdar had told the Times of India, "In the US, minimalist sculptor Richard Serra's works have often courted controversy and led to public debate. Why can't that happen here?" He was probably referring to the Tilted Ark affair. In 1981, Serra installed a 15-ton rusting steel slab that cut across Federal Plaza in Lower Manhattan. He didn't think public art had to necessarily beautify public space. He wanted to disrupt it instead. Many New Yorkers didn't agree. New York Times art critic Grace Gluck called it an awkward, bullying piece that may conceivably be the ugliest outdoor art in the city. Employees of the government offices around the plaza collected signatures demanding its removal. It led to a hearing and heated debates, as recounted in the documentary Tilted Ark. Some government officials panned it.
2: Abstract art is fine and dandy, but when the public puts its money up for it, I think it ought to have some say in the matter.
0: The jury voted to remove the sculpture. Serra sued, citing his right to free speech, but to no avail. The sculpture belonged to the government, not him.
3: Obviously, I hope the ark is removed and auctioned off if possible. There is no shame in admitting a $175,000 mistake.
0: One night, it was cut up and hauled away to a scrap metal yard. Serra protested, but to no avail.
4: I can't live in a country that commissions my art, invites me to the White House, shakes my hand, and tears my work down.
0: And Serra warned against valuing art via referendum.
4: You know, if you had a referendum between a slot machine and Beethoven, there'd be no Beethoven.
0: It all raises an interesting question about public art, whether in Kolkata or New York. What is the real purpose of public art? In India, most of the time, it's either about beautification or it's just a monument to patriotism. In fact, public art in India these days tends to believe bigger is always better. India has the world's tallest, second tallest, and third tallest sitting statues. Public art in general is not something born out of public discussion, input, and demand. The former government had promised to make Kolkata into London, and as part of that project, it had installed mini Big Ben clock towers all over the city. And as a gift for soccer lovers, a statue of football great Messi when he visited the city. Now the Messi statue is gone as well, as part of the public art change sweeping the city. When the minister says the football statue was ugly, few disagreed. However, when a minister says it will be replaced by something more aesthetically pleasing, many are wary as they brace themselves for more giant statues just playing a different political ballgame.

0: At least as far back as 200 million years ago, cycads grew in abundance. And at the peak of their distribution and diversity, they lived alongside the dinosaurs. These so-called living fossils were a fixture of tropical prehistoric landscapes and have changed little since then. Yet today, they face their greatest threats in poaching, habitat destruction, and climate change. I'm Jennifer Bernstein, CEO and the William C. Steer Senior President at the New York Botanical Garden, and this is Plant People. Today, I'm joined by Dr. Dennis Stevenson, previously our Vice President for Botanical Science here at NYBG and currently the Senior Curator Emeritus Editor at Botanical Review. He is one of the world's top cycad experts, and together we're exploring the storied past and challenging future of these ancient and unique plants. Hi, Dennis. Welcome to Plant People.
1: Hello. I'm glad to be here. Thanks for having me.
0: Well, I'm so glad to talk to you today. It's always fun to speak with you, and we're going to have a great conversation about cycads, and you are the perfect person to have that conversation with. So for listeners who may not be familiar, what exactly are cycads and how do they differ from more common plants like ferns or palms?
1: Well, they're a very ancient lineage, as we pointed out, but it's their growth habit. They tend to be single stem plants that we don't think of as very branched, and they really look like a cactus with palm leaves.
0: Yeah, that's a good description. So what drew you to focus your research on cycads?
1: Well, that's a very interesting story, actually. My academic grandfather had published on the structure of the growing points of cycads in several papers, and they were always of interest to me. But sometimes things in your career are serendipitous. And after I finished my PhD, I had a postdoc at Harvard University, but I was stationed at Fairchild Tropical Garden in Miami. And they have the best cycad collection in the world.
0: Mm.
1: And I'm going, this is perfect.
0: Yeah.
1: So I think that's what really started it for me.
0: Well, I can see how being at Fairchild, you would be inspired because they have some incredible plants there. And I love that phrase, academic grandfather. Can you explain what that means for our listeners?
1: Yes. My major professor for my PhD, it was his professor. And he was on my PhD committee, my academic grandfather, except he passed. And they were the authors of the primary plant morphology textbook through three or four editions.
0: I've heard other colleagues of ours talk about their forebears in science in exactly that same way. And I think it's nice because it speaks to the continuity of science and the fact that nothing is ever really fully resolved in one person's career. We're always continuing to broaden our understanding. So it's a nice turn of phrase. So you found them interesting. You found yourself at a place where they were in abundance. What about them has kept you focused for so long?
1: I've gone through various phases in studying them. In the first phase was taking up where my academic grandfather left off in the developmental anatomy or structure of that shoot system. It so happened that simultaneously, a man that I knew as an undergraduate had given a talk at the Ohio Academy of Science meeting, and he was retiring to Fairchild, and he was interested in the reproduction of these plants. And their reproductive cycle is just amazing. They're the few seed plants, actually the only ones, I guess, extant, that have motile male gametes. And they have these sperm cells that are so big you can see them on the slide with the naked eye. And so then the idea was, well, we have all these living plants there. We could look at them experimentally to see how this system really works. So once I did the anatomy stuff, I then moved into the reproductive side and the pollination biology because nobody knew how they got pollinated, yet they have male plants versus female plants. How does the pollen get over there? And how does the system work? So because there's a native one in Florida, and in the wild areas at the Montgomery Botanical Center, I was able to work out the reproductive cycle of them in some detail.
0: Hmm.
1: Then I went, well, you know, they got these really weird compounds. And one of them is called DMAA, and it's a neurotoxin. It's a non-protein amino acid, to be specific. But the really cool part was we found weevil pollination in these plants and that the weevils were consuming the plant. So we went, whoa, wait a minute. These guys should be dead. But they weren't dead. they were living. So we tried to figure out how did they deal with this BMAA. And it ends up that they actually sequester it in their cocoon cases and make poisonous cocoon cases against their predators.
0: So the pollinators, the weevils, were also eating them?
1: Yep, they eat them, and they sequester this BMA. They secrete it out into their cocoon cases. So it doesn't stop them from growing. Any other organism, well, we would just die. There's right. something called cattle staggers in Australia, where the livestock will eat cycad leaves, and it's a neurotoxin. In fact, Oliver Sacks wrote a whole book on them
0: right.
1: in Island of the Colorblind.
0: So they sequester it so that the weevils can still pollinate and do what they're doing without
1: right.
0: dying, but so that they can still procreate.
1: So the weevils go through their life cycle by copulating on the female cones and then ovipositing on the male cones. So they go through their life cycle inside these plants.
0: Mm. It's amazing all of the strategies that plants have developed. So let's talk a little bit about this description that you often hear about cycads as living fossils. What does that mean, and what do we know about their ancient history alongside dinosaurs?
1: The older I get, the more I identify with living fossils, I must say. It's because of the early fossil record in the early Permian. They remain little changed, but yet they survive the vicissitudes of time. So you've got to say, okay, what's the secret? What's going on in this group of organisms that allow that? Well, there are certain things, like the neurotoxins have developed would be a good one. That keeps your predators from munching on you.
0: Yeah.
1: But the time frame is that because from what we know in the fossil record, and it's pretty good, and there's some details in there, it allows us to have a plant that resembles a fossil, but it's still alive, so we can look at its life cycle and how it's functioning in a modern context on how they might compare to the conifers, ginkgo, and then, of course, the flowering plants. So there are lessons to be learned by looking at different organisms, just as looking at ferns might help me understand cycads.
0: Interesting. So they have this long persistence, and that allows us to understand what strategies they're using. And from that, what do we learn about biodiversity in general? Have we taken that knowledge and applied it in some particular ways?
1: Yes, in a way, because what we've learned from studying the extants, we do know the foibles they have. So we know that they were widespread and covered everywhere, and now, of course, they're very restricted. So what are their foibles? Well, one of their foibles was in their reproductive system, because it takes too long to get from one generation to the next. I mean, as fast as you could do to raise a plant from seed to making a cone, and that's under optimum greenhouse conditions, is 5 years. Many of these plants at Fairchild had been there 50 years before they made a cone. So not only do you have a long life cycle, which means you can't have a lot of genetic turnover in terms of mutations, but that whole process with the weevils takes almost 2 years. So part of the lesson is gigantism probably doesn't do you any good. Big unbranched plant, giant sperm, huge seeds with all kinds of stored stuff in them, often for naught.
0: Mm-hmm. Yeah, but they've done okay.
1: They're doing okay. And if we leave them alone, they'll continue to do okay.
0: The pods are so fun to see. They're often there in the conservatory.
1: Yes.
0: And I always point them out when I'm there with a visitor because they're amazing. And now I have more information to share about why they're so amazing.
1: You know the tree stump thing that's in that house?
0: Mm-hmm.
1: Well, that plant, that cycas that's next to it,
0: mm-hmm.
1: is one of an original plant to the conservatory from 1905.
0: Oh, wow. Wow. That's amazing.
1: They're long-lived.
0: Yeah, yeah. So you mentioned a little bit about the range and how it's changed over time. Where in the world today do cycads grow naturally, and why are those environments particularly suitable?
1: One country that does pretty well with them is Australia. And I think it's partially because the Australians haven't destroyed their landscapes, in a sense. So I think these plants just survive there. No known herbivores. And then parts of Africa, tropical Africa into central Africa, where we still have undeveloped mountainous areas, and the plants seem to do well there. And really, it's the same thing in the New World. The odd man out a little bit is our one species in North America that's not a fossil, the Zamia pumila in Florida. And that seems to do well. And I think it does well because they're ones where if you damage them, and they often can make a second branch or two branches. And so they seem to be able to survive that kind of disturbance that goes on. They're underground. That's another secret some of them have used. So fires and desert situations don't damage them.
0: So you said it's not a fossil. Does that mean that this is a later species? It hasn't been around as long?
1: Yeah, they look pretty much the same. But for some reason, we would never put a fossil in a modern genus in the classification. I don't know why, but that's just what we do.
0: Okay, so this is a taxonomical
1: artifact. Yeah,
0: but
1: they look just like them.
0: Okay.
1: You'll get a kick out of this. I even reconstructed a fossil cone once. Because when you go to the lab and you see those big jars with the pickled things.
0: Yeah.
1: Well, the liquid all dried out and it dried out and it looked identical to a fossil.
0: Okay.
1: So I sent a picture to a paleobotanist and said, look what I found.
0: Did it work?
1: It worked.
0: Okay. So many people are surprised to learn that cycads do still play very important ecological roles. So what benefits do they bring to their ecosystems, these
1: okay,
0: kinds?
1: Well, they have these roots called coralloid roots. And what it is, they're ageotrophic. So they grow up towards the surface of the soil. And so they don't, instead of growing down, they grow up.
0: Okay.
1: And they form little masses around the base of the plant. And they have in them a blue-green alga, or cyanobacterium, as they're called, mm-hmm. that's a nitrogen fixer.
0: Ah, they come with their own fertilizer.
1: And they also can take a soil and add nitrogen to the area. It's really quite interesting because the other important nitrogen fixers that we know of are the bean family.
0: Mm-hmm.
1: But they use a different bacterium in a different way.
0: Mm.
1: The nitrogen thing was a big thing. Gloria Carusi and I had a couple of grants working on that.
0: Does that mean that they have a role to play in restoration efforts?
1: Partially, but also we want to know how that system works so we can utilize that to our system. So if we can dissect the pathways it uses, et cetera.
0: You can replicate it in other ways.
1: Yes, because there is a nitrogen pathway in the plant, and there's actually a nitrogen pathway in the blue-green algae. When they're living in the cycad, they use a third route.
0: Hmm.
1: So this obviously tells us something about making a situation where we could utilize these in crop plants.
0: Hmm.
1: Not to expect the normal situation, but to do it in such a way to utilize the known third route.
0: So a new route for nitrogen fixing that could be applied in crop situations.
1: Exactly.
0: That's very interesting. Conservationists warn that cycads are now among the most endangered plant groups on Earth. What are the main threats that they're facing today?
1: One of them is habitat destruction. The other one is the illegal trade. And I was very involved in that with the IUCN and developing an action plan and actually getting legislation passed to get certain things downlisted, and I'll explain that. So we tried to convince the community you don't need a big plant. You can watch one grow.
0: Mm-hmm.
1: So we really pushed a downloading seeds. And that's because one person might have a pollen plant in Iowa and someone in England's got the ovulate plant. What are they going to do? So if they can send their pollen over and get seeds, they can then disperse those cultivated seeds and not take from the wild. So
0: is that what you did through the IUCN?
1: We did, yeah, that was one of the things that we did to try to stop. Because there's certain cultures that view a plant in your collection only of value if it's wild collected.
0: Mm.
1: So we had to get past that at the same time.
0: Yeah.
1: Cactus people know this same problem.
0: Yeah, cactus poaching has been a problem for a long time and ramped up actually recently during the pandemic, the demand.
1: Yeah. But the big push we did also, I should mention this one because it's so successful, particularly in Mexico, working with indigenous people. Don't go in the forest and some guy gives you $5 for a $200 plant for him. Go in the forest, harvest the seeds, start a nursery. So we actually got a grant to subsidize the starting of nurseries. They grow the seedlings up and they sell the plants, and there's a continuous renewable income then for the indigenous people.
0: That's a great example of creating a bioeconomy and doing it to a conservation end. So that's terrific. The International Union for the Conservation of Nature, I think it's worth just saying a word about what that organization does. We've talked about it on this podcast before, but this is an organization of conservation practitioners and scientists who identify threatened species, and they will put them on various lists of concern. The Red List is a very notable one. And it sounds like your work with them was about creating frameworks for disrupting the poaching that was happening. I'm interested to know, who's doing the poaching? Is it like a mass market gardener, or who is it that's the end user?
1: It's the same mentality as the cacti or orchid people.
0: Okay.
1: There are people who want to expand their cycad collection, and I'll do anything to go get them. Often someone would just fund a trip because they wanted to go somewhere and they could sneak some plants back. But I would go back to your IUCN comment, because I founded the cycad specialist group, and the first thing we did is make a world list of all the cycads. It's available online now. It's been through several reiterations, but we've listed then the threat to each species and given its distribution. And I think the good thing is some things have been downlisted.
0: Meaning that they've gone from the red list.
1: Put on appendix two.
0: Yeah. That's good. That means that the efforts are working.
1: Exactly.
0: Yeah. It's a great organization, and many of our scientists here at NYBG participate in the process that they undertake. And it's an important input to conservation frameworks and to conservation practices all over the world. I mean, we're a collections-based institution. I understand the impulse to collect. And these things are things of beauty, so I can understand the desire to have them. But not at the risk of the plant going extinct. That's not okay.
1: Well, I think cutting one leaf off to make a herbarium specimen is probably fine.
0: Yeah, okay. So there's a range.
1: Yeah, as opposed to digging it up. Yeah.
0: Well, it sounds like there are better alternatives now for people to get these plants if they want them. And watching them grow, I imagine, can be very satisfying for folks. You said that there are species that are being downlisted. Are there places where that's been particularly successful, where wild populations are regenerating or thriving in a way that at one point seemed unlikely?
1: There's a real focus in Mexico, for example. Another area where there's a focus is in South Africa, Australia, and China. Mm-hmm. China's gotten really good about that kind of thing now.
0: Yeah, it's interesting to think about places that are at different stages of development now in the context of the current science and the biodiversity crisis. So much of the development that was happening in the Industrial Revolution was taking place without the benefit of our current understanding about the way that these systems can and cannot regenerate and what happens when we lose species. But today we have a lot more information, so maybe countries are approaching it differently.
1: And I think getting the amateur community to raise plants and seedlings and stuff has also helped.
0: Yeah. Well, this is a way in which the exchange of information as between the scientific community and the avocational hobbyist has improved a lot with the internet. People who are interested in plants and who want to collect them but don't want to do it in a way that's irresponsible have ready access to a lot more information than they once did. So maybe that's helping.
1: Yeah, I believe that's true.
0: It sort of tracks with the growing interest in native plants. It's the other side of the coin. If you're interested mm-hmm. in plants in general, then you're thinking about systems, you're thinking about how to support your local biodiversity, and maybe you also are interested in rare plants, but you don't want to be irresponsible about it. So I think it's a good thing for there to be more global awareness about what are the most pressing conservation issues related to cycads right now. It sounds like there's been a lot of progress on the poaching question. What about habitat destruction? That's harder to deal with, isn't it?
1: Yeah. It is. It definitely is. I mean, there are various kinds of examples. If you're in the Amazon area and you flood an area, these guys are not aquatics.
0: Right.
1: They're gone.
0: Yeah.
1: And once you wipe them out in a place like that, to get it back is going to be very, very difficult. So it's various kinds of habitat destructions, because cycads aren't all desert plants. A lot of them are rainforest plants in South America. There's one epiphytic one we have in the conservatory that's actually only found in the tops of trees in the mountains of Panama.
0: Mm.
1: That one is really, really threatened as they keep cutting down for timber and various other usages. Its habitat's going to be gone.
0: You mentioned this idea of you don't know what you're losing when you lose a species because you don't know what you haven't yet understood. Are there potential uses, for example, human uses of these plants that you think we don't fully understand yet but could be lost? Are there medical applications? I would think with a neurotoxin, there could be.
1: There's been some pursuit of it, but it stopped. But the notion of understanding neurodegeneration, like Oliver wrote about with this BMAA compound as an experimental compound. And we actually, Gloria Carusi and I, actually were using it in that little plant that botanists can grow by the thousands, Arabidopsis or the Thalecrest, the experimental plant, using BMAA on it. And we got some interesting results of what it could do. We passed it off to some neuro people, but they never really picked it up.
0: Yeah, and so that's a good example, Dennis, because maybe in the moment in time with the available funding, that wasn't something that someone picked up, but that doesn't mean that the inquiry is done. But if the plants are extinct, there's nowhere to go.
1: Nowhere to go.
0: With
1: good
0: it.
1: Point.
0: So an important reason to think about how we protect these plants. So if we have listeners who are interested in cycads, where would you point them to learn more? And where would you point them to help protect these plants?
1: There's a website called the Cycad Pages, which I think is extinct now that Ken Hill died, but it's still available. But there's a new one called the World List of Cycads. There's pictures of every species, where they are, ancillary information, photos of herbarium specimens and field photos, and we're constantly updating them. So there'll be a section on neurotoxicity on those pages. There'll be a section on chromosome numbers. There'll be a section on various topics that deal with them.
0: How many plants do you have at your home, Dennis?
1: Hardly any.
0: Yeah, this is a thing about botanists that is surprising. They don't cultivate plants indoors, really. It's not their thing.
1: Well, Jan goes nuts in our garden.
0: Okay, good.
1: But so yeah, all indoor plants, no, she doesn't want them either, you know?
0: Yeah. Well, Dennis, it's really fun to talk to you always. Thanks for coming to talk to us about cycads here on Plant People.
1: Thank you very much.
0: With hundreds of millions of years of cycad success behind us, it's all the more important that these living fossils survive this difficult time in their history for the benefit of the planet and for future generations. If you'd like to learn more about what you've heard in this episode, check out our show notes at nybg.org.
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3: This is Everything is Alive, an interview show in which all the subjects are inanimate objects. I'm Ian Chillog. Well, why don't we have you introduce yourself for us?
4: Well, what's your name?
3: My name is Ian.
4: My name is Ian. I'm a mirror.
3: Are you just saying your name is Ian because my name is Ian?
4: Well, I'm not sure what my name would be otherwise.
3: Well, like if I said my name is Jennifer, you would say...
4: My name is Jennifer.
3: What if no one is standing in front of you?
4: Then I wouldn't be talking.
3: So, Ian, you are always reflecting something. Do you feel like the thing you're reflecting?
4: I guess so. I guess I feel like it on the surface, but not fully, if that makes sense.
3: Yeah.
4: Like right now, I kind of feel like you, but I don't have your memories, and I don't know what you had for breakfast. I just feel like you right now.
3: I had a bagel.
4: Oh, I guess I've never seen one, but I saw one in reverse once.
3: I would think a bagel would be one thing that would be the same mirror image or, you know, regular.
4: Oh, I meant like coming back up out of a person.
3: Can you tell how I feel about you? Because right now I'm mostly focused on you.
4: I guess I don't know if it's how you feel about me or how you feel about yourself.
3: I think I like you.
4: I think I like you, too.
3: But maybe you're just reflecting back my affection for you. Do you have a way of telling the difference?
4: No one's ever asked me this many questions before.
3: Is it weird being asked questions?
4: A little bit. I want to ask some back to you.
3: You can ask questions back to me.
4: How's your day going?
3: Pretty good so far.
4: Same. Do you like cilantro?
3: Sure.
4: Same. Do you know what vampires are?
3: Yes. Why do you ask?
4: I've never seen one. When was the first time you saw a mirror?
3: I don't think I know. But I was thinking recently, when I was a kid, I was obsessed with going into my parents' bathroom and making the mirrors reflect each other into this long mirror tunnel where I could see, like, you know, infinite me's.
4: Wow. I want to say I remember that too, but I don't. I think when I was a kid, I was exactly the same as I am right now, and nothing happened to me that doesn't still happen to me. I've always been in this bathroom, in this restaurant.
3: I want to ask you more about where you are. Are you the only mirror in the bathroom?
4: I've never seen another mirror. I mostly just stare at a wall.
3: Does that get boring? You know, you're fixed in place. Do you get tired of looking at the opposite wall?
4: I guess I get tired of looking like the opposite wall. It's the thing I look like the most, actually. But the wall always reminds me I'm not the same as it.
3: How do you mean?
4: Like, the wall gets to stay the same, but I have to change. I don't get to decide when I have to change. Are you always the same person?
3: Basically, I think. I guess you're saying you're not always the same person.
4: I'm never a person.
3: Right.
4: What do you do for fun?
3: I've never known how to answer that question.
4: What is a shower like? Do babies think? Why does anybody do anything? Do I remind you of anyone?
3: I mean, right now I'm looking at my own face, so I guess you remind me of me.
4: You remind me of me, too.
3: When you're not staring at the wall, you're looking at people.
4: Mm-hmm.
3: Can I ask you to describe what a person looks like to you?
4: Yeah, they have a face and a head and a torso and arms.
3: And legs.
4: I've never seen that.
3: Yeah, I guess you're only seeing people from the waist up. Do you want to see legs? I mean, I could show you my legs.
4: Yeah, I guess so. You keep mentioning them.
3: Okay, here it goes. Just pull them up. Those are my legs.
4: I don't think I like them.
3: You don't like my legs?
4: Is it supposed to be like that? Are they supposed to... It looks like there's bones, but also not bones, and...
3: Well, that's true.
4: I don't know. The lines don't make sense to me. I guess I look like legs now.
3: Yeah.
4: I guess maybe it's okay to be legs. I am legs. What are on the ends?
3: These are feet. They're like the hands of the legs.
4: Those are not hands. I've seen a lot of hands. Those are not hands. Are those where roller skates go?
3: Yeah. Why do you ask?
4: I don't like roller skates.
3: Ben Hebert, hello. How are you?
5: Very, very good. How are you?
3: I'm well, thank you. So, Ben, you're a violin dealer, and I understand you have a violin by John Joseph Merlin, the man who invented roller skates.
5: Yeah, I've only ever seen, well, one cello and one other violin, and there's this rather fun one from 1785 that we're working on at the moment. It's a strange thing. But then Merlin was a strange person too.
3: Yeah, well, can you lay out a little bit what you know about him?
5: Well, we think that he comes from Belgium and sort of appears on the London scene in the Enlightenment, sort of fairly much out of nowhere, and as a clockmaker. But clearly as somebody who had both extraordinary amounts of ideas, the means to sort of follow up on those ideas, and the ability to turn that into a kind of, well, actually very sort of literally a museum of inventions, which were really sort of testing what technology could do. So he was, you know, clearly a mechanical genius. And there's an amazing instrument which, although it's a fairly standard harpsichord, it's got a system where it can write down the notes as you play them. So essentially the first computer printer.
3: Wow.
5: Back in the 1770s. And actually we know that Charles Babbage, who's the father of computing, saw his Museum of Things as a child and then ultimately even bought some of the things that Merlin had made because he was so fascinated with the way that they worked. So I think if Babbage is the father of computing, I think Merlin is one of the innovators which put Babbage in that position. He's a sort of grandfather of the modern computing age to an extent.
3: Wow. So grandfather of modern computing, maker of violins, genius mechanical mind, and he invented roller skates.
5: That's right. Yeah, so it actually starts with all sorts of other things. And I think, you know, it comes back to clockmaking as well, because it's a sort of a bit of a segue. So deal with me. Give me some patience. But because he knew about how cogs and gears worked and how you could create something where, you know, a small amount of power can turn into a large amount of power, one of the things that we do know that he was making was essentially sort of wheelchairs, which you could, you know, turn a crank and actually they would move. So sort of automatically powered wheelchairs at a very, very early time at that point. So he's very firmly, and one of the things that he's commercially successful about is getting human beings to move by wheel. And I guess from that, it's not a big leap to think about roller skates.
3: And I understand when he decided to finally unveil this invention of roller skates, there was kind of an incident.
5: Well, we know about this because there's a wonderful anecdote which appears in 1825. A writer called Thomas Busby, he writes, "One of the ingenious novelties was a pair of skates contrived to run on wheels. Supplied with these and a violin, he mixed in the motley group of one Mrs. Cowley's masquerades at Carlisle House, when, not having provided the means of retarding his velocity or commanding its direction, he impelled himself against a mirror of more than 500 pounds value, dashed it to atoms, broke his instrument to pieces, and wounded himself most severely." Mirrors in the 18th century were, you know, pretty much a king's ransom to get a big one. And you can imagine somebody trying to play the violin, trying to ride on roller skates for the first time, and hasn't invented the brakes yet.
3: It's amazing that humans continued roller skating after there had been one attempt at roller skating and it had ended in disaster, and yet we continued.
5: Yeah, I guess he must have worked on figuring out how to make brakes fairly quickly afterwards.

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1: Ian, can you tell me about the time a bird got in the bathroom?
2: Oh, yeah. Oh, that was one of the best days of my life. The bird came in and it was really scary because it was a lot quicker than anything that had been in here before. And it was flying around, but then it saw me. And I guess we fell in love.
1: You fell in love with a bird.
2: Yeah. Well, I guess the bird fell in love with me. And then I fell in love with it.
1: I hesitate to even mention this, because I never want to question another relationship. But I've read that birds, because they don't have self-awareness, if they see themselves in a mirror, they think it's another bird.
2: With us, it was real, though. I could tell.
1: How did you know you were in love?
2: Well, it stopped right in front of me, and it stood on the sink, and it just looked at me like no one had ever looked at me before. And it fluttered its wings, and I just knew. But then this little kid came in and freaked out, and then some more people came in and the bird left. And, I never saw it again.
1: Do you think about the bird a lot?
2: Yeah, whenever the lights go out.
1: You know, we've been talking for a little while now, and I've just kind of been staring into my own face the whole time.
2: Oh, yeah.
1: It's maybe the longest I've ever looked at myself.
2: How has that been for you?
1: I mean, I guess it's okay. Weirdly, I've been thinking of it as you, even though it's my face.
2: Does it feel weird? Does it feel like you're going crazy?
1: A little bit. It feels a little like I've just been imagining this whole thing. You haven't been talking to me at all. I've just been talking to myself, imagining it's you.
2: I guess that's possible.
1: I don't know how I would know.
2: I don't know how I would know either.
1: I mean, if it was me asking these questions, but then it was also me answering the questions, and I thought it was you, but it was just me the whole time.
2: How do I know that I'm not just asking questions, thinking it's you, but really it's me?
1: What if one of us isn't real?
2: How do I know people are even a thing? Maybe I just made up a creature called people, and every so often I imagine one of these people coming in here. And maybe you showing me your legs was just my imagination filling in some gaps.
1: I don't think that's what's happening. I don't think so either. What?
2: I don't think so either.
1: What if I've imagined everything? What if no one's ever talked to me? What if there isn't anything else? What if it's all been in my head?
2: What are you talking about?
1: No one's asked me this many questions before.

Special thanks last week to Arwen Nix and Sarah Geis. Our editor is Hilary Frank. Ian, the mirror, or Jennifer, the mirror, was played by Alexandra Songsha. 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And her Twitter and Instagram is alexsnog. A big thanks to Benjamin Hebert for telling us about John Joseph Merlin, inventor of the roller skate, maker of violins, smasher of mirrors. 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Everything is Alive is a proud member of Radiotopia from PRX. 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We'll see you soon.

This is Everything is Alive. The show is produced by Jennifer Mills with me, Ian Chillog, and Eva Walchover. Special thanks this week to Emily Spivak.

0: Persuaded.
1: This is Bird Note. When waterfowl are in decline, hunters are some of the first people to sound the alarm and fund the recovery. Jared Henson is a project manager with Ducks Unlimited, a nonprofit hunting and conservation group.
2: The North American model of conservation puts the bulk of the responsibility to fund conservation on hunters, because hunters in general are the consumptive users of those habitats, and they're just more willing to give money to that cause.
1: That money not only comes from hunting license sales, but also taxes on gear.
2: So guns, ammo, binoculars, all those sporting goods that you would use for hunting, a portion of that tax goes to the states, and they can then allocate that into conservation funding.
1: Financial support is just one way that hunters contribute to habitat management.
2: Waterfowl biologists and scientists have been leveraging hunters for data for almost 100 years now. The big thing now is avian influenza. Hunters are some of the first to see the impacts of that in the field, especially since the main vector for it is waterfowl. And so hunters really play a big role in disease monitoring.
1: Learn more about how hunters support wildlife conservation in Season 8 of Bring Birds Back, available in your favorite podcast app and on our website, birdnote.org. I'm Jazzy Johnson.
3: This is Matt Brown, and I'm talking with Jim Brown, my father, about his time as a Peace Corps physical education teacher and coach in Colombia, South America, from 1962 to 1964. You were assigned to a university in Bucaramanga, Colombia, near the border of Venezuela. What were those first few days like when you arrived in country?
4: I remember that first day very clearly. Bob Bergstrom and I, we had been in Bogota with the rest of the group. So we got on a plane, Avianca, and we flew to Bucaramanga. We get off this plane, and there's a welcoming committee there. City officials, people from the university where we're going to work. And at the same time, there were several hundred people behind the fences, waving, cheering, like we were celebrities. And I asked one of the people, I said, how did you get all these people out to visit, to see us like this? He said, oh, they come every Sunday afternoon to watch the planes take off and land. And then later that week, they had a reception for us at a hotel. And it was for Dan Friedman, an English teacher, and Tom Tolman, another English teacher, and for Bob Bergstrom and I from the PE part of the group. So we're talking to these people, small talk kind of stuff. And one of them commented, I don't know how he knew this, that three of us were left-handed. And I nodded and wanted to use my new Spanish, and I agreed with him. And whatever I said didn't come out quite right. The host smiled and changed the subject. And a few minutes later, Dan pulled me aside and said, Jim, I'm pretty sure that you just told these guys we were leftists. So it probably wasn't the message that the Peace Corps had in mind when they sent us to South America to offset the spread of communism, but I had already announced who we were.
3: To that end, is it fair to say that it took a while for all of you to get comfortable speaking Spanish?
4: Taking a while is a little bit of an understatement. There were several in our group who could speak Spanish who were very fluent, but for most of us, it was a work in progress. But even when we made mistakes, and we all made mistakes, Colombians were so nice and understanding and wanted to help, and it helped us get better every day. There were still bumps and speed bumps along the way. Kevin Dixon was in our group. He was a 6'7 guy from Boston who played basketball and baseball at the University of Denver. And he turned out to be a great coach, but Spanish wasn't good, and he would be the first one to tell you that. They sent Kevin to Tunja, which is a city north of Bogota, to conduct a basketball clinic, and a couple hundred people showed up, students, teachers, coaches. And at the end of the clinic, they asked Kevin to come forward and accept a gift and say a few words. He tried to thank them and say that he was embarrassed to be given such a nice gift, but he used a word that sounds in English a lot like embarrassed. It meant something else. Kevin had just announced to the group that he was pregnant.
3: Did that take a second to sink in, or do you think he realized that only years later?
4: Months later, maybe years later, but once the story got out, it spread around the country and it's brought up at every reunion we've ever had.
3: Where'd you live while you were there?
4: For the first couple of months, we lived in a dorm at the university, and then we moved to an apartment. Actually, our boss, our Colombian boss, said they were building this new apartment over a theater not far from the university, and would we be interested in it? So we went and looked. It was $75 a month, split four ways. We had to get permission from the Peace Corps in Bogota because there was a rule that no more than two volunteers could live together in the same place. So we got the okay. We moved in. It had four bedrooms, two baths, hot water on good days, had a kitchen, had a living room, and living over a theater. I saw more movies in 2 years that I lived in Bucaramanga than I've seen the rest of my life. The theater was air-conditioned, which was important, so that was one reason. I just would go downstairs to cool off, and they also had subtitles, so it helped me with my Spanish. That's my excuse.
3: What did other volunteers think when they visited your palatial apartment?
4: Unbelieving. A lot of these people were living in pretty dismal places out in the countryside. And they would come into Bucaramanga to get supplies and come by the apartment, and they were just dumbfounded. At first they would say, did you check this out with the Peace Corps? Do they know about this? But they liked it, and they ended up staying with us often when they would come into town. So they were jealous, but it worked out okay. And it turned out that all of our people around the country, the PE people and English teachers, were living in similar apartments or hotels or whatever. We were expected to live at the level of whoever we were working with, and that apartment was consistent with that.
3: I grew up in Louisiana. You grew up in Louisiana, and food is a huge part of life and culture in that state. What was it like going from Louisiana to this completely different culture with a completely different kind of food?
4: Well, I knew we weren't in Louisiana anymore. We ate breakfast in the apartment. We ate lunch at the cafeteria at the university. But it was every day. This didn't change. Rice, yuca, a little meat, beans, and a Coca-Cola. 2 or 3 pesos. But we just got tired of that. And we made a deal with this Thai restaurant in a hotel to eat one meal a day. I mean, who knew? Bucaramanga, Colombia, 60 years ago, there was a great Thai restaurant. It was like living in New York or Atlanta, someplace like that. So it was great. We kept enough food in the apartment to keep us going. There was a bakery 2 doors down. Fruits were easy to find and very cheap. You could get papayas, pineapples, bananas. Pineapple cost 10 cents, a dime in U.S. money. So one day we bought a whole stalk of bananas for a buck and change. Thought we were getting a great deal. It didn't occur to us at the time that whole stalk of yellow bananas might get ripe at the same time. So we were against the clock. We were up against the clock from the minute we got out of that market. 7 days, tops, eat a whole stalk of bananas. The numbers just didn't work for us. That was the last time we made that mistake.
3: This is Matt Brown. You've been listening to an interview with Jim Brown, a physical education teacher and coach in Colombia during the Peace Corps' earliest years.

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0: Welcome to USC Annenberg's This California Life. I'm Megan Donis. This season, we document Altadena after the fires, following this remarkable community as it recovers and rebuilds. As part of our series, we collaborated with the Charlotta Bass Journalism and Justice Lab at USC. And in our next story, Bass fellow Daniela Lake explores what the Black community in Altadena can learn from another thriving Black community consumed by fire during the Tulsa Race Massacre of 1921.
1: And we start coming further across Altadena Drive, and that's when we were literally, like you just walked us right into a volcano, an active volcano. Everything was on fire. Everything. The bushes, the trees, the houses.
2: It was like a blowtorch just right over everything.
3: I've never seen anything like that. Never, no.
4: You're listening to Rooted in Recovery, a podcast series from the USC Charlotta Bass Lab, exploring how Altadena's Black community is recovering after the devastating Eden fire. I'm Daniela Lake, a master's student in journalism at USC and Bass Lab Fellow. Each episode will highlight a different piece of the story, from Black food culture to mental health, memory, and rebuilding. But in this first episode, we begin with the fire itself.
1: That's when the wind really started cranking. And I was like, you know what? We're in trouble. This is bad. And then you could hear the radio. And you could hear them start calling out streets, going, wait a minute. That's impossible for the fire to have gone down that far. Now it's into the community. Now it's no longer a hillside or a brush fire.
4: That's Keith Holloway, a Pasadena fire engineer. His station was one of the first at the scene of the fire.
1: The wind was blowing so hard a couple times, I had to literally back up because I couldn't walk forward. It was blowing all the stuff in my face. I couldn't see, so I had to back into the fire and back into the houses. Everything was on fire. I mean, literally, it was like looking or standing inside of a glowing toaster.
4: He's been a firefighter for over 40 years. He's seen a lot of disasters, but nothing like the Eden fire.
1: I was here for the Northridge earthquake, all the whole Y2K funny business. I mean, a lot of stuff. The L.A. riots after they had the verdict for Rodney King. I was here for all that stuff. So I've seen some things, but nothing ever to that magnitude. It's unrecognizable. It looked like somebody dropped an atomic bomb. It was an experience, definitely an apocalyptic experience.
4: Altadena residents, like the Wilson family, would also describe the Eden fire as apocalyptic.
2: And you can literally see everything was just burning. Everything just from the mountains down to almost Muir High School was just on fire. So once I went up, turned the corner, and the church was on fire.
4: The Eden fire burned over 9,000 structures. 6,000 of those were family homes. Like many residents who lost their home and place of work, Reverend Andre Wilson lost both his home and church to the Eden fire. He served as the pastor of Altadena United Methodist Church for almost a decade.
2: In order to process it, you have to be alone. And when you're moving like this, you don't really have time to process it. I've been moving, trying to get my check-in on congregation members, trying to find facilities, trying to get aid. So you really hadn't had time to process it. I went by yesterday to try to process. And even then, people were yelling at me, hey, get your head up, it's all going to be okay. So it's hard to process because people really want you to be better. And they actually don't really understand that mourning is a good part of healing.
5: For many of us, we're not really sure like what day it is. You know, it is like you're grieving. Someone's died. And so life continues, but you're sort of in a daydream sort of state. You're exhausted. You have a lot of moving parts. You're not in your home element. You're in a new place, or you're in someone else's home, or you're in a new place. And then your church home is gone.
4: That's Heather Wilson. The Wilson family is staying with relatives as they recover.
5: So everyone's routine has been affected, is upside down. And yet people kind of expect you to act like none of this has happened, and you still have obligations to fulfill. So it's a balancing act.
2: I know everybody in that neighborhood. I grew up in Altadena. That's everybody I know. So that compounds it, because even people that aren't part of the church, I know have lost homes. So it's just surreal. Everybody you know has lost something.
4: When visiting Altadena now, some streets like Lincoln Avenue appear somewhat normal at first. One sign reads, $40 for 2 weeks of yoga, and some restaurants like Perry's Joint are still open. But then you turn the corner on a street like Altadena Drive, and you're hit with the devastation. Avison Charter Schools is burned, and for some homes, all that's left are the front staircase and chimney. For one house, it's the washer and dryer. But what was Altadena like before this devastation? Because of the fire, some people were learning for the first time that Altadena was 18% Black and that it had a thriving Black community with Black-owned businesses and Black homeowners. Heather Wilson recalls her first impression of Altadena back when she was visiting her childhood friend.
5: When I was about 8 or 9, we went over to her house, and her father was a dentist. And, you know, I was walking around, and she had a nice home, and there were, like, Black people around. And where I was raised, that just, they were not there. And so it was so refreshing as a little girl to see just regular Black folk walking around, living their lives, being teachers and doctors and dentists or whatever. And that was really just a beautiful thing for me as a little Black girl in an area that I didn't see a lot of people that looked like me. So it was a very, very special and unique place. And over time, because of the beauty by the mountains, you had more and more people, Latinos and Asians and whites and Armenians, kind of slowly move in. And so it was it's a very multicultural, but has a really strong African-American history here. And that's really, really special, especially in Southern California. And it's also unique because, as he was saying, in Southern California, we tend to be very segregated when we go home. There's tons of everything in SoCal, but at home, most neighborhoods are all one thing or another. And so Altadena was really, really unique in that, not only for the history of having the middle-class Blacks there, but also later on to being such a welcoming place for all persons to come. And it's a really beautiful thing. One of the reasons we really appreciate when my daughter goes to school, you have a bit of everything. And you don't see that a lot in L.A.
4: Similarly, attorney Lee Merritt, a civil rights attorney, reflected on how seeing Altadena's Black community positively impacted his upbringing. He's known for his work on racial justice, including cases related to police brutality and hate crimes, such as when 25-year-old Ahmaud Arbery was shot and killed by 3 white men in Georgia back in 2020. Attorney Merritt represented Ahmaud Arbery's family. It was a case that, along with the murder of Breonna Taylor and George Floyd, sparked national outrage in 2020. Attorney Merritt said that being introduced to the Black community in Altadena changed his life trajectory.
6: In high school, I was adopted by my grandmother who lived in Pasadena. And it was really a turning point in my life because she was pulling me out of detention, expulsion of my prior school, gang violence, and a number of other things. I was introduced to this cocoon of a community in Altadena, Pasadena. And this was a Black middle-class community with folks who, for example, were connected to Morehouse College, where I eventually went to school, where there were African Americans who were invested in the arts, who owned property, and introduced me to a new, I guess, a Black experience that I didn't know existed. Mine was rooted in incarceration and gang violence, etc. And so this opportunity, when I was 14 or 15 transitioning into high school, was really something that put me on a path to be able to be not only have access to some of our higher learning institutions, but to be a better representative of our community as a whole.
4: But now many of those Black families are displaced. But this isn't the first time a thriving Black community was destroyed by fire. To understand Altadena's future, let's look at our past. The Tulsa Race Massacre. In the early 1900s, Tulsa, Oklahoma had its own thriving Black neighborhood, located in Tulsa's Greenwood District.
7: They called it Black Wall Street because it had almost 200 businesses.
4: Black Wall Street was a bustling hub for Black entrepreneurship. It was home to Black-owned shops, hotels, theaters, but all of that was torn apart. apart overnight in 1921 when a white mob stormed into Black Wall Street, setting fire to everything in its path, burning homes and businesses. It's believed to be the worst incident of racial violence in American history.
7: We're talking about a community that was devastated in over less than 48 hours. Over 1,550 homes and businesses destroyed. 1,550 homes and businesses destroyed. They talk about up to 300 people died, but what we do know is actually 3,000 people were disappeared, never to be heard from again.
4: Attorney DeMario Solomon Simmons represents the last living survivors of the Tulsa Race Massacre. He's also the founder of Justice for Greenwood, an organization formed almost 100 years after the massacre to get justice and reparations for the Greenwood community, which was never the same after the massacre.
7: Not one of those businesses that were impacted by the massacre are operating today. So there should be funding and consulting services for descendants to be able to build businesses back up.
4: Although the Black community in Tulsa was devastated by racial violence and Altadena was ravaged by a natural disaster, both were prosperous Black communities that were ultimately consumed by fire.
7: I think some of the parallels that we see in rebuilding is that they're going to have some of the same challenges dealing with insurance, or either not having enough insurance and not being able to get the proper information to the insurance companies. Another thing that we see that's still plaguing Greenwood today that I think is going to be a problem in Altadena and Black communities across this nation, many of these people have been living in these homes for decades, but they don't actually own the homes, meaning that they have received these homes passed down from their families, but they didn't do the proper estate planning. They haven't done proper probate. And that's a big problem that we see in Tulsa, but throughout this nation. And we have to have a program of Justice for Greenwood to address that.
4: Even in the face of these challenges, there's still hope in rebuilding.
7: I want the people of Altadena to understand that they can rebuild, and they should rebuild, and they should rebuild even forward-thinking and better than what they had before. And you have to come into that mind state once you start the rebuilding. Come together as a community and say, what do we want this community to look like again? And make sure that they are standing together to not allow the vultures and the predators that want to come in and swoop up the land and get the land for cheap because people are, you know, desperate. You know, you lose everything overnight. That is something that, if it hasn't happened to you, it's very difficult to even imagine. So people are desperate. People need to live their life today. But I hope the people of Altadena can take the example of Greenwood to stick together and fight to keep the land that's been in their family for so long.
4: Even in the devastation, the birds are still chirping in Altadena, and on some lawns, grass is starting to grow again.
5: Altadena, I believe, will never be the same as it was before the fires. And it doesn't mean it's going to be worse, but it's going to be different. I do hope that it will be still a home, a beautiful place where all people can come together, Blacks and whites, and feel at home and comfortable. That is my hope.
4: The congregation of Altadena United Methodist Church has found a temporary home at Scott United Methodist Church in Pasadena. After the fires, they came together to worship and support each other.
8: Look at your neighbor. Say, neighbor, I need you.
4: Members of Altadena United Methodist Church call their church family Home of the Abundant Life.
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4: 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I'm Daniela Lake. In the following episodes, we'll discuss Black foodways, migration after the fires, mental health, and more.
0: This story was reported and produced by Daniela Lake with sound mixing by Rebecca Katz. 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
10: It's hard to do politically, but compared to, you know, giving women the vote or ending slavery, like, it's not, we've solved harder problems.
11: This is your host, Suki Wessling, and this is a mini babble. 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Cindy has spent a career at the EFF fighting for everyone's right to privacy and freedom of speech on the internet. And she's won. Her legal memoir, Privacy's Defender, details her role in arguing three seminal cases that set the stage for the internet we have today.
12: It's River to River from IPR News. I'm Ben Kiefer. There are a handful of lawyers in American history whose cases you and I benefit from every day without knowing their names. Cindy Cohen may be one of them. She grew up in central Iowa, moved to San Francisco, fell in with a crowd of early internet hackers, and ended up arguing, successfully, that computer code is protected speech under the First Amendment.
11: That's impressive, but it's not radical to say that as much as most of us value our privacy and freedom of speech, the open nature of the internet has come with its problems. Cindy is the first to admit that there is real harm being done, often anonymously, in the name of free speech. And this harm falls disproportionately on women and other vulnerable populations. Cindy argues that it's important to focus first on the necessity of internet privacy.
10: The reason I think privacy is important is because privacy is a way that people with less power can have a zone of protection from people who have more power. It's also the way that people organize to make change. Every public fight for social justice in the United States has needed to have a private space for it to grow. And, you know, in my lifetime, we've watched gay rights, for instance, go from something that really people had to talk about in private because it was not popular and people could, you know, literally be attacked for standing up for these things to the place where, you know, hopefully we can keep it. But the United States Supreme Court has recognized gay marriage and gay people have rights that are much closer to what they deserve than they had when this started out.
11: Cindy Cohen points out that it's been the lack of privacy that has allowed states to curtail women's right to reproductive decision making.
10: The stories are horrific, right? There's a woman in Nebraska who is serving 2 years in prison for having a conversation over Facebook messages with her daughter to help her daughter get an abortion. If that communication had happened on a more private channel rather than Facebook Messenger without encryption, she might not be in jail today. I mean, these are literally, you know, this isn't like an abstract, I wish I had a little more privacy moments. This is actually about people's security and people's ability to live their lives.
11: She also argues that depending on the government to write workable privacy protections is not always the best approach.
10: Well, I mean, I actually think that they're willing to wade in some really unfortunate ways. There are people whispering in their ears on the other side about, you know, why us not having privacy is great. And we have to explain why us having privacy and control is better than a world in which the corporations have all this control. So, you know, I don't like that sometimes that takes Congress to a standstill. And it's definitely the case for comprehensive privacy legislation that by the time it gets in front of Congress, it's been watered down so much it's not even good. You know, the last thing that was proposed federally for a comprehensive privacy protection was worse than what we have in California right now. Just because they call it privacy doesn't mean that it's privacy. But we have to keep pushing because otherwise we're just surrendering to this surveillance state.
11: As a firm defender of the First Amendment right to free speech, Cindy says that when we allow government to curtail some speech, they often go after the speech that many of us feel should be protected.
10: People who are seeking reproductive assistance need access to information, and we're seeing increasing censorship of that information by the sources that people normally go to, whether that's social media or even private websites. EFF just did a big report about censorship of reproductive information, and we found that even though the terms of a lot of these companies would, on their surface, mean that this information is available, and of course it's First Amendment protected, people were having access problems.
11: She also argues that because different communities don't share the same values, one person's free speech is another person's idea of grooming.
10: What they're trying to do is to say age appropriate for anything that might be harmful to kids. And that's a much broader term, and it includes things where I don't think everybody agrees. You know, if you talk to conservative people, they don't think having access to LGBTQ content or trans content, they think that harms kids. So I think that the thing that we're fighting now with a lot of the age gating is this idea that some stuff is harmful to kids, and that's a much broader category, and it's why EFF is so concerned and think it's a really bad idea. Because if we don't have a shared agreement about what's harmful to kids, then you're just handing a censorship tool to people.
11: Cindy Cohen also points out that not only do corporations often follow the government's lead to censor what many might see as the wrong free speech, but we can't depend on everyone to have the same definition of inappropriate images.
10: We've spent years trying to help women who have breastfeeding forums continue to have their forums when they get flagged for nudity because somebody's taking a picture and saying, like, she's not latching, how does this work, or I've got this, you know, rash or something, what does this look like, and they get flagged as pornography.
11: Cindy Cohen also argues that online abuse isn't a new thing. It's an extension of the problems that vulnerable people in our society face already.
10: We took an offline problem where women's protection and women's protection from abuse was not handled seriously by law enforcement and people in power, and we moved it over into the online world, and we're experiencing the same kind of situation in which people whose job it is to help protect us and keep us safe from abuse are rotten at it in the offline world, and they're rotten at it in the online world. Like, women have had to publish under pseudonyms for years, right, because of things like that. So I think that, you know, one of the problems is there's just not very much recourse offline or online to people being harassed. Your ability to come after an abuser and get them to stop is, the tools are not great, right? And they need to be better. Like, you need to be able to get a restraining order against someone for online behavior and have it stick. And again, the problem of restraining orders not working very well is not an online problem. It's a problem in general of the way our society is slanted against these kinds of, you know, in ways that protect this kind of abuse.
11: Cindy Cohen and the Electronic Frontier Foundation see the worst abuses happening on platforms owned by corporations and run for profit. These corporations have developed what she calls a surveillance business model, sacrificing the needs and desires of the platform's users in the pursuit of profit.
10: The other thing that we believe strongly in is having a multitude of places where you can speak and participate. So if one isn't serving you, you can go somewhere else without losing your whole community. Part of the reason why EFF is very supportive of some of the communities like Mastodon or Blue Sky or other kinds of communities that are not corporate controlled and have a surveillance business model is to let people be able to build communities that serve them rather than being, you know, stuck in these huge communities where there's a lot of abusers.
11: And to those who say we could fix the problem like they have in Australia by forcing people to register in order to take part in social media, not so fast, Cindy says. Anonymity is not the fundamental issue.
10: They have done scientific research about anonymity. And we have a gigantic example in front of us, which is Facebook, right? Which requires real names. People aren't nicer to each other. This idea that anonymous speech allows people to be meaner to each other or to harass people more isn't actually borne out by the research.
11: Cindy Cohen and EFF are hopeful that they can convince governments to take online harassment seriously. Rather than curtailing people's right to free speech and privacy, get more serious about going after offenders in the real world.
10: Right now, we have people who harass with impunity. It's not actually all that hard to find most of them. I mean, the number of people who can legitimately handle being untraceable online if they're engaging in a campaign in harassment, it's very small. It's that they're not being caught. It's that nobody's trying to catch them. It's that the cops say, oh, there's a VPN. There's nothing I can do. Of course there is. When they're trying to go after drug dealers, they can go past a VPN, right? Like, so I just think it's a problem of will and enforcement and not a problem of the technology.
11: Cindy says we need to never lose sight of what we've gained from a free internet.
10: EFF does human rights work all around the world. The ability to sneak information out of a repressive government and using anonymity, VPNs, tools like Tor, it saves lives. We wouldn't know the things we know about the Taiwanese fight for freedom. Tibet, we work with a lot of Chinese democracy people. Now we've got people in Ukraine. We've got people in Gaza. We've got people, I mean, all over the world, Sudan, people all over the world who need to get information out of very scary places where there is official censorship. They need these tools and they rely on these tools. And if we decide that, you know, because cops aren't willing to investigate harassment, we're going to get rid of these tools, it's not the right move to remove anonymity from everybody because some people misuse it.
11: Cindy Cohen of the Electronic Frontier Foundation says that there is hard work ahead, but freedom is always worth fighting for.
10: You know, John Perry Barlow once told me, no one gives you your rights, you have to take them. And I think that that's a lot of my framing about it. We have a lot of work to do. But I do think that in some ways we've kind of metastasized a lot of the benefits that the internet gave us, and we're sometimes only focused on the problems. And it's not like the problems aren't there, but it's also not like the benefits aren't there. And what we need is all of these tools to work for us. And they can. If we can get rid of this surveillance business model, I think we can shrink a lot of things down to a better problem. That's not hard to do. I mean, it's hard to do politically, but compared to, you know, giving women the vote or ending slavery, like it's not, we've solved harder problems.
11: Thanks to Cindy Cohen, retiring executive director of the Electronic Frontier Foundation, for sharing her perspective. Find show notes and listen to the full interview at BABBLERY.com. 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
3: Head and shoulder, baby, one, two, three. Head and shoulder, baby, one, two, three. Head and shoulder, head and shoulder, head and shoulder, baby, one, two, three. Knee and ankle, baby, one, two, three. Knee and ankle, baby, one, two, three. Knee and ankle, knee and ankle, knee and ankle, baby, one, two, three. Eye and nose, baby, one, two, three. Eye and nose, baby, one, two, I don't know, baby. One, two, three.
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0: I'm Michelle Thaler, and this is Orbital Path, a show about the cosmos and our place in it. For this episode of Orbital Path, it's a story of truly remarkable international cooperation, both scientific and political. It was an effort that saved the planet from a real threat as serious as any we've ever invented in science fiction. It's called How the World Came Together to Avoid Ozone Disaster. This year, the year 2017, marks the anniversary of one of the most important treaties in human history. And my guess it's one that you never heard about. Seriously, have you ever heard of the Montreal Protocol? It was done in 1987, and it wasn't a treaty that stopped a war or dealt with nuclear weapons. Instead, it was a treaty that was actually driven by science. And the thing that's kind of amazing to me is that scientists didn't go looking for this problem. This started as what we call blue sky research, research for curiosity's own sake. And all around the planet, scientists from many different nations realized they were seeing something very frightening. So this particular story starts out with a simple little molecule, ozone. Actually, a whole bunch of those molecules, the ozone layer.
1: People have been measuring ozone worldwide for many years, really, systematically since about the 20s in Switzerland is a place that has a record that goes way back to there. The interest was in the idea that it might be helpful for weather forecasting. At that point, people were really exploring our geophysical world, and I think it's fair to say we, society, began to measure it just because it was there. So it was kind of like mountain climbing. My name is Susan Solomon. I'm the Lee and Geraldine Martin Professor of Environmental Studies at MIT.
0: Susan Solomon is an atmospheric chemist. And back in the 1980s, she was working as a research scientist at the National Oceanic and Atmospheric Administration, also known as NOAA.
1: I was doing simulations of how the ozone layer behaves right at the time that the British Antarctic Survey discovered the Antarctic ozone hole. And it was quite a showstopper. And we were somewhat concerned about that. I mean, that's why we thought that in 100 years, there might be a 5% depletion. What happened in 85 was the British said, hey, it's not 5% in 100 years, it's 50% now.
0: Instead of slowly depleting over decades, there seemed to be a big hole developing in the ozone layer. And that hole was getting bigger, fast.
1: But only in Antarctica. We weren't seeing changes like that anywhere else in the world, and there was never a suggestion that Antarctica would be special. Everyone in the field was absolutely stunned by that discovery.
0: It wasn't near any large city or area of pollution. It was actually over somewhere very pristine. And here's the whole thing about science, just for curiosity's sake. We really didn't understand how the ozone layer worked. We didn't understand why there'd be a hole or why it would be depleting or anything like that. Now, ozone isn't all that uncommon. I mean, you find trace amounts of it in the atmospheres of Mars or Venus. But Earth has a very, very thick layer of ozone, and that's probably related to the presence of oxygen and maybe even life. It also is an incredible protector for life and surely has influenced the entire evolutionary history of life on Earth. So before we learn more about the fate of life on our planet, I wanted to talk more about what the ozone layer is and how it works. So I visited with NASA senior atmospheric chemist Ann Douglas at NASA's Goddard Space Flight Center. And I actually asked Ann to start by imagining you were explaining this to a grade school student.
2: All right, so you have an oxygen molecule, and you can draw that with two circles and happy faces. The oxygen molecules are very happy. They're very stable.
0: And if you can remember from your high school chemistry class, an oxygen molecule is made up of two atoms of oxygen, O2, and they get broken apart by ultraviolet radiation from the sun.
2: And then they are sad because oxygen atoms are not happy. They're unstable. They need to find a partner.
0: And then those atoms attach onto other oxygen molecules. So now you have three atoms of oxygen all bound together, and that's an ozone molecule.
2: And they're pretty happy when they're in ozone.
0: Now, up there in the stratosphere, when UV light hits an ozone molecule, it can break it apart again.
2: And they become unhappy.
0: So all of a sudden, now you're back to having a single oxygen atom and an oxygen molecule.
2: And they get happy again.
0: So there's a process that's in balance. with ozone being broken apart by UV radiation
2: unhappy
0: and then reforming
2: pretty happy
0: you absorb ultraviolet light and you protect the surface of the earth
2: very happy and so that's how they stop that nasty ultraviolet radiation from reaching the surface.
0: So back to Dr. Solomon, our NOAA researcher. When she learned about the giant hole in the ozone layer over Antarctica, she decided she had to figure out what was behind it. So in 1986, she led a team to Antarctica to gather data on the ozone hole in person.
1: I went at the end of the winter, so it was pretty dark. When I got off the airplane, the temperature was about minus 40. And the air kind of hits your face like a slap at those kind of temperatures. You realize pretty quickly that you have to be careful how you breathe, because if you breathe through your nose, you know, you'll end up with icicles in your nostrils, and it's actually fairly unpleasant, although it's an amazing experience.
0: So the race was on to gather as much data as they possibly could about the ozone hole in Antarctica. They went to Antarctica, they had aircraft that were doing measurements, they even used balloons.
1: It's much colder in Antarctica than it is in the Arctic, and it's so cold that clouds can actually form in the Antarctic stratosphere. Those clouds change the chemistry in a simple and very fundamental way. They provide a surface on which chemical processes can happen that just simply don't happen in the gas phase.
0: They're called polar stratospheric clouds, and they're much higher altitude than clouds pretty much anywhere else on Earth. And that has to do because of the condensation of ice crystals way up in the atmosphere. So there was some kind of a platform there. The clouds were actually enabling chemicals to get up into the ozone layer and start affecting it. These clouds provided Solomon with a key clue that something was indeed messing with the ozone layer. But she was stumped on exactly what.
1: Immediately, all kinds of ideas sprang up. Maybe it's just a meteorological change. Maybe it's solar proton events. So the sun has storms, I guess it's fair to say, just like we have here on Earth, and sometimes protons get spewed out. Maybe they could be responsible. And then the third idea was, maybe it's somehow related to chlorofluorocarbons, and they're acting much more intensively than we thought. And that was something that I got very interested in.
0: After testing the ozone layer in many different ways, Solomon came to a pretty amazing conclusion. It was human-made chemicals that were destroying the ozone layer. The culprit was something called chlorofluorocarbons, or CFCs for short. And these were really wonder chemicals. Chemical companies loved them because they were easy to make, they were safe, they didn't really react with anything, they were inflammable. And so we started using them in refrigeration systems, in hairspray bottles. They were very, very useful things. And the whole point here is that they don't react with anything, they don't hurt anything. So they seem very safe. But there was a problem, because nobody really thought about what would happen if CFCs could get to a very high altitude. At very high altitudes, where you aren't shielded from the sun's radiation so much, they could start reacting with UV light. And that's where the problems really began. So the important thing about being in the upper atmosphere is that CFCs get smashed apart by ultraviolet radiation, and they release a chlorine atom. And the incredible thing is that the chlorine atoms can really intensely bond with oxygen atoms up there. So you remember we talked about this balance, that ozone becomes oxygen molecules, there's UV radiation that's absorbed in the process. All of a sudden now you introduce these chlorine atoms that take oxygen atoms out of the whole equation. And this balance is being interrupted.
1: Even though they're emitted in the northern hemisphere, they get mixed through the whole planet much faster than they get destroyed, because they have no loss process in the lower atmosphere. But they can rise up into the stratosphere, where they finally encounter high-energy ultraviolet light from the sun, and they break down and make chlorine atoms. The chlorine atoms can go on to deplete ozone.
0: With the ozone layer quickly disappearing over Antarctica, scientists were scrambling to figure out why this was happening, and importantly, how do we stop it? Because the real-world implications of losing the ozone layer are a lot more significant than most people realize. Yes, there would be nearly instant sunburns, and there'd be a lot of uptick in skin cancer. That would have been an immediate problem. But really, cancer would likely have been the least of our worries. Back to NASA's atmosphere chemist, Ann Douglas.
2: The adaptation that would be required to live in a world without ozone is, it's even hard to fathom. I mean, there certainly would be no more beach vacations or anything of the type, but even, you know, if you lost more than half the ozone layer, you would be like getting sunburn within minutes of being outdoors. But the damage to the ecosystem is almost incalculable. I mean, like, it's almost silly to think what would have happened to the people, because I'm not sure what we would have had to eat or how we could have possibly lived with the ozone gone everywhere. It's one of the important things that has let life on Earth evolve.
0: Scientists exposed many crops to the amount of UV radiation that they would be getting if the ozone layer had really broken down. And a lot of those plants died. That meant that our base of agriculture, the base of the food chain, would have been disrupted, at least temporarily. It would have been very difficult to have livestock outside. And when you think about the way humans act, there were fewer resources, there'd be conflicts. This very well could have set off wars. And much to their credit, world leaders got worried when they learned what would happen if the ozone hole continued to grow. And they acted fast.
3: It is an international problem, and it demands, I believe, a viable international solution.
4: I believe very strongly, Mr. Chairman, that the Montreal Protocol should be approved by the Senate as quickly as possible.
5: Plenamente el acuerdo de Montreal para proteger la capa de ozono.
6: It is surely incumbent upon our governments to accelerate the phase-out of CFCs by all reasonable means available to them.
0: Within 2 years, we had the Montreal Protocol, which was step one to reducing the use of CFCs. Basically, a bunch of countries agreed that they had to scale back the use of a whole class of chemicals.
2: I would say one of the important pieces with it was that the chemical manufacturers were playing a role, funding scientific research and listening, and at the same time preparing substitute compounds that they could use if these compounds were going to be restricted. So the first agreement, the Montreal Protocol, did not ban chlorofluorocarbon production. It limited it. And then as scientific information accrued, the protocol was strengthened repeatedly.

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1: Complicated. What do you think are the main differences between solving a problem like the ozone depletion and, I mean, the same sort of thing, the industry involvement, climate change should be something similar, but yet that doesn't seem to have really quite started. What's going on between those two problems?
2: Well, I think the big difference is that the chemical industry has lots of other jobs. They do many, many things, and they were the same people who created the compounds to begin with were the ones who were creating the replacement compounds. When you look at the energy people, you know, and the people who are the coal and oil, their economic impacts locally, you know, and for them can be far more devastating.
1: The data is there. But even for scientists, knowing what to do with the facts can be confusing. But there is always hope for the future.
2: I have a big family. I have a lot of grandchildren. Four of them are quadruplets. And they live in Louisiana. And I feel like they're on the front line for climate change. And as a scientist, I want to tell everyone that I know in Louisiana what's going on, why it matters, and how their lives need to change in terms of the petroleum industry. You know, but at the same time, when I say those things, I feel like there's an extent to which you just feel discredited when you start, because it's like the political climate, it's just very, very hard for a scientist or anyone to say anything without, you know, like falling off the edge.
1: It's funny, so many people think that scientists are all about the data, that we're really not very emotional people, maybe we're not really humans at all. But this story for me is all about emotion, and part of it is really wonderful. The idea that the entire planet came together 30 years ago. And now we find ourselves facing a future where we're going to have to come together again. And it is always painful and frustrating for scientists when people think that there is a political agenda here. We started this being curious, and we realized something was going on that was cause for major concern. And it's very frustrating for me, personally, me, when we're accused of having political agendas, when all we wanted to do was study what was going on, and then once we found out what was going on, to issue a very honest warning that something has to change.
2: I'm less confident that we are going to take the measures that we need to take for climate change, although I think that we can. And some groups are going to make it, they make you feel like if you make a mistake on what you've recycled, you have ruined the earth. That is not true. Everyone needs to do their best, of course, but the truth is that if we don't take action as a nation at the infrastructure level, it won't matter what the individuals do. It isn't something that we can solve by convincing all the people in the United States that they should recycle and lower their thermostat. That wouldn't be enough. We need infrastructure adaptation. I don't know how that's going to turn out. I'm often discouraged, but I am getting solar panels. So there you go.

0: 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Why do smells trigger memories? Just how dangerous, exactly, is space junk?
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2: 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Andrea Mustaine edits. 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

0: This is Bird Note. One morning, you crack open a chicken egg, and out pours not one, but two golden yellow yolks. What are the odds? Actually, it depends. When young hens begin laying at 5 or 6 months, their ovaries aren't fully in sync. So every 100 or so eggs, they release two yolks instead of one. If your egg carton holds eggs from mainly younger hens, the odds of getting a double yolker are pretty good. But if it's from a typical group of hens of varying ages, the odds of getting two yolks and one egg drop to about 1 in 1,000. Double yolk eggs are usually a little bit larger than average. So if you're looking to get one, try buying the extra large or jumbo eggs at the store. So, do we get twins from these kinds of eggs? Not usually. A two-yolk egg has the potential to bear two chicks, but in the natural hatching process, the chicks usually don't survive. Folklore about double-yolk eggs varies widely among cultures. Sometimes getting two yolks means good luck. Sometimes it's taken as a sign a twin pregnancy is on the way. And sometimes it just means impending death. But one thing's for sure, the lucky cook winds up with a tastier omelet.
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2: Time and time again, teachers, parents, and friends tell me that listening to the randomly screamed lyrics of heavy metal music will rot my brain. But I just can't agree. See, one of my parents' major complaints about my music is that it doesn't qualify as music. There isn't an understandable chorus to most songs, and the lyrics are, well, difficult to understand. But maybe that's what I find to be so appealing about it. When I turn a Marilyn Manson CD up on high volume, it effectively drowns out all those little obnoxious sounds that you don't really notice until you're trying to concentrate. But perhaps the best part of, say, Slipknot, in comparison to Britney Spears, is that I can't understand the lyrics, which means I can't get distracted in singing Hit Me Baby One More Time when I'm trying to prove angle XYZ is congruent to angle ABC. So I crank up the volume on my CD player, and voila, I can do my geometry in peace and relative quiet. By the time I get home from school and sit down to do my homework, my cats are meowing for food, my brothers are off wrestling somewhere, and my parents are in the kitchen talking, cooking dinner, and watching the evening news. All the while, I'm sitting in my room, trying to decipher what the heck Washington Irving was trying to say in The Devil and Tom Walker. Looks like it's heavy metal to the rescue yet again. With the first notes of heavy bass, all the little noises that drive me crazy disappear, leaving me free to find the deeper metaphorical meaning of a ghost story written 200 plus years ago. If I really need to concentrate and need total silence, I can't just yell shut up and expect the entire household to go on mute. So what's a girl to do but compete? With heavy metal music, I can turn up a song that's being screamed in complete monotone, and presto changeo, there you have it. All those sounds are gone. One of the things I like about heavy metal is that it's hard to get distracted by the lyrics. When you hear Lynyrd Skynyrd's Sweet Home Alabama or Faith Hill's There You'll Be, it's easy to get those lyrics stuck in your head. And sometimes that means you're singing along to that stuff all day.

I don't need that happening to me when I'm at school. I mean, it's difficult enough to take notes on the Battle of Saratoga without finding myself scribbling lyrics off in the margins of my paper. Heavy metal is totally different. It took me almost a week to figure out the lyrics of just one song off my new Disturbed CD. And once I figured them out, well, let's just say I don't sing them to my mom. If you have to listen to something you don't really appreciate, it tends to be a distraction, or at least that's what happens in my case. If you prefer Mozart to Morbid Angel, you probably don't want to study the heavy metal. That's fine, then don't. But why should fans of Cannibal Corpse have to listen to Tchaikovsky when the distraction level is the same? I don't think they should. I actually appreciate classical music, I'm even in orchestra, but Brandenburg Concerto No. 5 just can't compete with the sound of my brother talking on the phone, or the microwave beeping. For me, a constant sound is ideal for studying. Classical music tends to have dynamics, and pop music tends to have pauses and held notes. With heavy metal, it seems they're trying to get all the rage out at once, which results in a steady stream of yells, guitars, and drums. The monotonous roar is an in-coast version of the ocean, soothing. So, if studying to so-called raucous music works for you, why not do it? Concentration is different for everyone, just like musical opinion. So if you don't think anyone can possibly learn while listening to heavy metal, here's a line from Disturbed that sums it all up. Liberate your mind. For At Me, I'm Amanda Krasinski.

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3: 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Welcome to Tuned to Yesterday, delivering programs from radio's golden era. I'm your host, Mark LeBeunier, for this hour of true history. We'll hear Americans at Work. That was the year 1914, and a Treasury salute to Dr. Walter Reed.
4: For countless thousands of years, man has fought wars. His commanders have won earth-shaking victories. But against one enemy, even the most brilliant general has had to surrender his sword. That enemy was disease. It was in the Spanish-American War that the generals turned to the disease-fighting doctors and said, "You are a part of the high command." It was thus that Major Walter Reed came into history and stayed an immortal. Today we salute this engineer of health, a man who has made life more secure for millions, who has made the winning of this war a thing of less chance and greater surety.
3: It's Tuned to Yesterday.
5: BBC News with Chris Barrow. More than 1,400 people are now confirmed dead in Venezuela after two earthquakes on Wednesday. Thousands more are still missing while rescuers struggle to reach trapped people. There are growing signs of public frustration with the Venezuelan government's response. Andreas Spate from Doctors Without Borders described the situation in the worst affected area, La Guaira.
6: Everything is collapsed. Search and rescue is going on. We were supporting hospitals there with emergency trauma kits. We see a lot of people on the street. Just to give you an idea, normally you take 45 minutes to go to La Guaira. Yesterday in our trip, we took 4.5 hours to go there. Everybody is trying to help. There are charged with water, with food. There you see small trucks with mattresses going there. So the mobilization of the Venezuelan people is impressive. I saw a lot of emergencies in my career, but what I saw there was quite heavy, and it's difficult to describe because how can you describe such a horror?
5: The U.S. military says it's carried out further strikes against Iran in response to what it called continued aggression against commercial shipping in the Strait of Hormuz. The U.S. said commercial vessels were continuing to transit the waterway. Carl Nasman has more details.
7: The U.S. military says its forces, quote, conducted additional strikes against multiple targets in Iran at the commander-in-chief's discretion. Iran was given a chance to honor the ceasefire agreement, it says, but elected not to when its forces launched a one-way attack drone that hit the MT Kiku, that's referring to a ship, this morning at 4:30 in the morning Eastern time. The Panama-flagged tanker was transiting near the Strait of Hormuz with more than 2 million barrels of crude oil. Now, on Friday, the U.S. said it had struck missile and drone storage facilities and coastal radar positions in response to a drone attack on a cargo ship that took place on Thursday.